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1: In 1882, in the Idaho foothills, a group of cowboys are driving a prime herd of cattle north to Fred Stimson's Bar U Ranch in southern Alberta. If they make it, these animals will be the beginnings of a new industry.
2: Cattle drives were an important way to move animals around the Canadian West, and the one that Frederick Stimson organized to bring cattle up to the Bar U was one of the very first.
1: But Alberta is a grueling 1,200 kilometers away. And the cowboys must work around the clock. One of the drive crew is John Ware. Born a slave in South Carolina. Freed after the end of the Civil War. Ware moved to Texas to learn the cowboy trade.
3: For John Ware to leave the U.S. To come to Canada on this job, I actually think he must have seen this as an opportunity to start over. He must have seen this as an opportunity for a new life.
1: Although respected, Ware needs to prove himself. He is given menial jobs and the weakest horse.
3: This was a guy who had fortitude, who just said, I am not going to let any of that stuff tear at me. I'm going to build up. And that's what he did.
1: Their strongest horse is stubborn.
4: What are you going to do?
1: Ware seizes the opportunity. He makes a deal. If he can control the horse, he can keep it.
5: Whoa. Whoa.
1: With a decent horse to ride, Ware proves to be a talented roper and herder. He soon wins a coveted position on the drive's lead team. Now it's up to Ware to guide the herd north, over mountain passes, across rivers, and through the Montana Badlands.
6: If you think of the entire task, 3,000 cattle, thousands of miles, probably through incredible weather conditions as well, it's probably something that no sane person would do. But I would imagine that somebody like John Ware would think of it as just, 1 mile at a time, one day at a time, and that's how you get jobs like that done.

0: After 4 months on the trail, Ware leads the entire herd, intact and healthy, to the gates of the Bar U Ranch. Impressed by Ware's courage and leadership, Stimson hires him on to help run the business.
1: John Ware was a great cowboy, a great settler, and he was part of the spirit of the Canadian West.
0: For the next 8 years, Ware builds a reputation as one of the finest cowboys and horse breeders in Alberta. In 1890, he buys a cattle ranch of his own and becomes a successful businessman.
2: We know of Alberta. It's defined in many ways as cattle country, and it's a very powerful thing to see that, sort of an African Canadian was one of the first people to help create that industry.
0: When McDonald's Railway reaches Calgary, the market for Alberta beef explodes. Calgary stockyards are bursting with cattle awaiting shipment east, earning the young city the nickname Cowtown. From the first herds Ware and Stimson bring to Alberta, the number of beef cattle grows to almost 5 million today. The new railway brings thousands of new settlers to the prairies, just as McDonald envisioned.
3: He saw that this whole vast area, if he could pull it together with the steel spine of a railway so that commerce went east-west rather than north-south, it could become one country.
0: But the railway is far from finished. By 1882, the unprecedented scale and cost has put the mega project more than a year behind schedule. The government has missed its 10-year deadline, and British Columbia has even threatened to secede from Confederation. The only solution is to build on both sides of the Rockies and meet in the middle. But the Canadian Pacific Railway is running out of money and workers.
4: The CPR needed workers. They're not going to get this job done unless they got people who would work hard and apparently for less than the normal wage you'd have to pay for Eastern Canadian workers to go west.
0: The CPR has a controversial solution to the labor shortage. Workers imported from China.
5: The Chinese population in mainland China includes many people whose conditions of life there are terrible. So they're looking for any opportunity to leave.
0: And one of the men charged with bringing them to Canada is an immigrant himself, Yip Sang.
4: Yip Sang was an entrepreneur. He saw there was a chance to make money by bringing laborers who would work cheaply and work hard to build the great Canadian Railway. He was a man who was very committed to his community and saw the Chinese workers who he brought over as part of a broader community, as part of a family.
0: But they are also exploited. Chinese workers make $1 a day, half of what white workers receive.
5: Even then, even under these terrible clouds of exploitation, there's still this idea that we can offer a new start to people whose experiences elsewhere are worse. Unfortunately, what they met when they got here was something that was very little better and in some ways was more exploitative.
0: Chinese crews are given the most dangerous jobs, including blasting rock cuts and tunnels. Exact numbers are unknown, but over 600 Chinese workers die building our national railway.
5: We don't like to think about these things, but we have serious black marks on our history, and this is one of them. That the railway was built very much on the backs of people who were really imported as laborers.
0: Over 15,000 Chinese workers are brought to Canada to work on the railway. Despite racist restrictions for decades to come, many decide to stay, creating the foundation for British Columbia's prominent Chinese community.
6: they thought it was worth staying, even with all the prejudice, being isolated, not speaking the language, having been treated badly. The Chinese men decided to stay anyway.
0: As Chinese laborers continue to build the railway east, another team of workers pushes west from Calgary. But before this monumental cross-country railroad is finished, more lives will be lost.
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0: Summer 1884. The rush is on to complete the final stretch of Canada's National Railway. But that will mean crossing the biggest natural obstacle on the continent, the Rocky and Selkirk Mountains.
13: It is incredibly daunting to imagine having to develop a way to get a train through them.
0: The man charged with this colossal task is railway engineer James Ross.
1: Building a railway through the Canadian Rockies was a massive project, and they chose well when they chose James Ross. He was an engineer, he had experience building railways in other parts of the world, and he was a man who could take on this task and complete it on time and on budget.
0: Survey crews have spent more than 10 years trying to find the best way through the Rockies. To save time and money, they choose the Kicking Horse Pass. It's the shortest route through the Rockies, but it's also the most dangerous. At 1,627 meters, Kicking Horse Pass is a daunting climb.
5: The idea that you could actually take a technology like railway, which in the nature of it thrives best on flat surfaces, and actually get it through there somehow. This is really something.
0: By early August, the track has reached the base of Mount Stephen. Now, three of Ross's men will test a locomotive over the pass for the first time. A train consisting of two engines and three boxcars slowly makes its way to the top of the pass. going up is difficult, requiring twice the locomotive power needed on level ground. But going down is an even bigger challenge.
14: Easy, easy.
0: The 12-kilometer descent, known as the Big Hill, has a 4.5% grade, the steepest stretch of track in North America.
1: The grades were far beyond what was acceptable even at the time.

0: At the first corner, the locomotive jumps the rails and plunges 100 meters into the Kicking Horse River below. Three men are killed. A tragic disaster that brings the railway construction to a halt. Ross immediately sets up new regulations limiting speed and introduces innovative braking systems on the pass. Three sidetracks, known as safety switches, are installed along the track and manned 24 hours a day. A runaway train can now be diverted uphill and stopped before it derails.
1: The kind of effort that went in and the kind of engineering that James Ross developed

0: He's present on November 7th, 1885, in Craigallachie, British Columbia, when the ceremonial last spike is driven home. Not one Chinese worker is invited to attend. It's been 18 years since Confederation. Now, both coasts are connected by over 5,000 kilometers of railway track.
1: Trans-Canadian Railway is essential to Canada. That's when it became a nation. And still very tenuous, right? I mean, it's held together by these thin strips of iron. But it is an absolutely essential point in the history of the country. There is no Canada without the railway.
0: East and west may be linked, but there is still one frontier, distant and forbidding, that must be secured to complete the dream of a nation. Stretching from sea to sea to sea.
2: Ask anyone that lives in the southern part of Canada, and that's most Canadians, what's special about Canada, and almost all of them will say the north. Even though they may never have been there in their entire lives, they know that the north is a magical place that is a part of who we are, and they value that.
0: 1896, Northwestern Canada, home to Indigenous nations like the Tlingit, Tokoni, and Tagish. On August 17th, a group of prospectors discover gold in the Klondike River, sparking the biggest gold rush of all time, the Klondike Stampede. American prospectors descend on the area, so Ottawa rushes to give this region its own status within Confederation. They call it the Yukon.
3: What happened was that when news of this extraordinary gold strike on the Klondike River finally drifted south, there was a mad stampede to get there.
0: 40 years earlier, a similar frenzy almost overwhelmed James Douglas's British Columbia.
4: Drop that weapon!
0: It's happening again.
5: The Yukon Gold Rush was kind of a free-for-all, and it was really important that the Canadian lawmakers establish some law and order.
0: Most of the American gold seekers wind up in the new territory's capital, Dawson City. Dawson's population has exploded to 30,000. It's now Canada's biggest city, west of Winnipeg.
3: Dawson City was said to be full of whiskey and women and gold. And yet it was actually different from any of the other mining camps that the west coast of North America had seen. Because it had the Northwest Mounted Police.
0: The Mountie in charge is a 25-year veteran of the force, Superintendent Sam Steele.
5: Sam Steele was a hero, and deservedly so.
4: Get up!
5: His larger-than-life personality in the Yukon Gold Rush was very important to keeping law and order.
6: I wouldn't do that, son.
0: Steele takes a hard line against all violence.
3: He had made sure that it was Canadian law that was going to be observed in the North. And eventually, the Americans just backed off because they could see there was no point having a fight.
0: Steele and his Mounties will have their hands full. Over the next year, 30,000 people join the Klondike Stampede. Their courage and determination will define Canada's north, if they can survive the journey.
7: People have no idea how much NASA has impacted their lives.
8: One, liftoff.
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6: . 1898. Thousands of American gold seekers brave the harrowing Chilkoot Pass and flood into Canada's brand new Yukon Territory, all with the same hope.
7: There are many stories of individuals who really felt that they could reinvent themselves and that these extreme conditions were part of a purge. But at the end of it all, there had to be some extraordinary find, some discovery.
8: Is that Martha?
6: One such dreamer is a former socialite from Chicago, Martha Black. She's on a quest to collect $1 million of Yukon gold, promised in a deceased friend's will. If Black retrieves it, she gets half.
9: Can't stop.
6: Traveling with her brother, they're more than halfway through the three-month journey to Dawson City.
10: If anybody thinks our history is boring, try and live one day in the steps of somebody who said, I'm going to the Yukon, I'm going to pack all this stuff on mules.
6: Recently separated, Black is carrying an extra burden, one even her brother doesn't know about. She's pregnant.
10: They had to be men and women of such exceptional rigor and ability.
6: At the top of the pass, the Northwest Mounted Police set up a checkpoint.
11: They set up camp on the top of the ridge so that they could control who went into the Yukon.
6: When they arrive, they learn the Mounties have a strict set of rules for entering Canada. Prospectors must bring a year's worth of provisions and leave their weapons behind.
11: They were saving lives because there were so many people without any of the skills or the provisions required to survive in this really savage landscape.
12: Welcome to Canada, folks.
6: Black and her brother make it to the Yukon, but the trail to Dawson is a further 700 kilometers. After a grueling 30-day trek, Martha Black and her brother finally arrive in Sam Steele's Dawson City. But Black's hopes are quickly dashed. There's no record of the unclaimed gold she'd been promised back in Chicago.
11: By the time most of the stampeders arrived in Dawson City, all the best claims had been staked.
6: With winter approaching and a baby on the way, there's no going home. By spring 1899, Black has a healthy baby boy. She launches a new business, staking claims on Excelsior Creek.
13: I determined I would not brood over my troubles. It is the pioneer's spirit not to be overwhelmed by trouble, but to arise and go forth to meet it.
6: She decides to make Canada her new home.

0: The North forges us into something much stronger than we ever thought we could be. There is something about that windswept rock and those bent pines that give us this grit and determination that make us confident that we can move forward.
1: Despite the gold rush ending in 1899, Martha Black remains in Dawson City. At the age of 69, she's elected as the federal representative for Yukon Territory, the second woman in Canadian history to serve as a member of parliament.
2: Martha was attracted to the gold, but what she came to represent, as did Sam Steele, a spirit of the North, a sense that this is a part of Canada, that it is a part of a great adventure, that it is distinct, it's different, and in defining what we are, what Canada is, the North is fundamental.
3: We're so rich as a country in resources and in people. The possibilities are endless. The spirit of Canada is, it's always been hopeful. And it's a gift that needs to be honored and looked after.
1: Soon, Canadians will be called to look outside their borders. World War I will test the new country's mettle and prove how much Canada has to offer the world.

0: Wave after wave of Europeans have migrated to our shores since Champlain's arrival. Now, nearly 500,000 Canadians, including thousands of Indigenous soldiers, travel to Europe to serve beside our allies in the First World War. Bravery and sacrifice defines our new nation. We are explorers, risk takers, and dreamers, fighting the odds in a land of extremes. Across a vast continent, we build a nation. Truly strong and free. August 1914. War erupts across Europe. As a British dominion, Canada automatically joins in the fight. A young country seeking to find its place on the world stage. Within 6 weeks, 33,000 Canadians volunteer. Few of them with any military training for the violence they would soon face.
1: They were farmers and fishermen and teachers and bus drivers and, you know, and suddenly they were called upon with relatively short training to be killing machines. And they did it not for a couple of weeks. They did it for years.
0: Only 8 months into the war, Germany controls more than 95% of Belgium. The 1st Canadian Division is about to face its first major engagement, joining the Allied line to stop the enemy from claiming the rest of Belgium. The battle will unfold near the town of Ypres. The untested Canadian troops are outnumbered, outgunned. The German machine gun can spit out 400 bullets a minute.
2: Of course, they were scared to death. All of them were just scared to death. Nobody who went into World War I on either side was experienced or had had any experience of that level of mechanization of warfare.
0: Among those braving the horror is Francis Pegamagabo, a 25-year-old Anishinaabe from Wasoxi Nation on Georgian Bay, Ontario. Pegamagabo volunteers just days after war is declared. He carries a medicine bag meant to protect him. A gift from an elder.
3: He met a medicine man not long before he joined the army and joined the war, who told him, "Your life is going to change soon. You're going to become something great." You know, if you grow up hunting, you grow up trapping, you grow up shooting, you're going to be good at this thing called war.
0: Fast and agile, he's assigned the job of messenger. Pegamagabo must relay battlefield tactics from Central Command to the most vulnerable soldiers at the front.
4: Colonel Creighton, front lines.
5: Yes, sir. Thank you. They had telephone lines, but of course artillery bombardments tore up all the telephone wires. They had rudimentary wireless, they used signals, they used lights, but nothing was as effective, of course, as the human runner.
0: As a runner, Pegamagabo is an open target for enemy fire.
5: Running through the trenches while everyone else is taking cover takes a tremendous amount of courage.
4: Where's the colonel?
6: Down that way.
5: Very few of those soldiers survived. Pegamagabo was one of them.
4: Get this back to command as fast as you can.
0: Soon, Pegamagabo will run into the most horrifying weapon of World War I. April 22nd, 1915. The Germans launched the world's first large-scale gas attack.
5: That death cloud, about 6 kilometers long, of choking gas rolled through 2 French divisions to the north of the Canadians, and those 2 divisions fled.
0: Pegamagabo and the 1st Canadian Division are engulfed by 160 tons of deadly chlorine gas.
6: Gas changes everything. Chemical warfare changes everything.
0: Soldiers gasp for breath as the gas reacts with the moisture in their lungs and transforms to flesh-eating hydrochloric acid. 9 Canadian troops die instantly.
6: We sent people in with 19th century formation and 19th century battle tactics into a 20th century hell.
7: It was ironic because it was the gentleman's war, supposedly, and it turned into this real bloodbath.
0: Those who are not killed are disabled, easy targets in the barrage of German bullets. Pega Magabo survives, and he gets a critical field reassignment.
8: Got a job for you.
9: What have you got for me, sir?
0: His new mission is to target German gunners plaguing Canadian troops. Pega Magabo is an uncommonly good shot, sniper material. He dashes through no man's land, eluding enemy gunners. Patient. Focused. Motionless. He waits for just the right shot.
10: You have to have a completely different psyche to be a sniper. They will go to extreme lengths, climbing inside the carcass of a dead horse and waiting for 2 days to make that one kill. Not every soldier wants to do that. Not every soldier can do that. I think that's what sets them apart.
0: The Battle of Second Ypres claims 2,000 Canadian soldiers. More than 4,000 are wounded. But in a stunning reversal, the rookie Canadians hold the Germans back, prevailing against the first major gas attack in the history of warfare. For the first time, a colonial force triumphs against a European power on European soil.
11: The Canadians made their name, forged their reputation, and one that they would carry forward into the fighting over the next 3.5 years.
0: Pega Magabo establishes his reputation as a formidable warrior. In the next 4 years, he racks up 378 sniper kills, more than any other Allied or German soldier.
3: The average lifespan of a sniper in World War I was about 6 weeks, if you were lucky. Francis survived the whole, not just survived the whole war, but became the deadliest sniper of that war.
0: His courage at Ypres earns him the Military Medal, an honor he's awarded twice more during the war, making him the most decorated Indigenous soldier in Canadian military history. When he returns home, Pega Magabo turns his fighting spirit to the battle for Indigenous rights, becoming chief of Wasauksing. He helps establish a national organization to focus the many voices of Indigenous peoples across Canada. Today, we call that organization the Assembly of First Nations. The success at Ypres emboldens other Canadians to volunteer. Within 2 years of the battle, 300,000 new recruits ship overseas.
2: In the early days, you could not sign up people fast enough. They could not get uniforms on them fast enough, so that the enlistment rates were extraordinarily high. It was a national project.
0: Our grit and determination to serve makes for fearsome and fearless soldiers. Canadians raise trench raiding to a grim art. Sneaking into enemy dugouts across the front line. Their mission? Capture German prisoners and secret documents to reveal enemy plans.
8: Canadians proved to be very good at creeping through no man's land, raiding the German trenches, and if they were lucky, getting back okay.
0: The intelligence these soldiers bring back is crucial to the greatest Canadian general of the war, Arthur William Currie. Currie's genius will emerge when four Canadian divisions fight as one in the most famous battle of our nation's history. Vimy Ridge.
9: People have no idea how much NASA has impacted their lives.
12: One, liftoff.
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0: In northern France, rising above fields of wheat and potatoes, the 7-kilometer Vimy Ridge offers a clear view of the surrounding terrain. Early in the war, the Germans captured the ridge and turned it into a strategic stronghold, riddled with barbed wire, connected by 16 kilometers of tunnels, and defended by dozens of machine gun posts. French and British troops have tried for 3 years to recapture the ridge. Now it's the Canadians' turn.
8: Taking Vimy Ridge was very important. As long as the Germans were there, they had an unparalleled vantage point over the Allied lines.
0: 5 kilometers behind Vimy, the 4 divisions of the Canadian Corps rehearse their attack. For the first time, 100,000 men from across our nation will fight as a unified force.
23: Up to that point, we had been filling in British battalions and filling in British divisions. And for the Canadians to fight as a single, unified force, I think imbued everybody with a sense of purpose that they otherwise might not have had.
0: A driving force behind these training sessions is 1st Division Commander Arthur Currie.
24: That's what I want. That's much better.
0: Curry has pushed for new battlefield tactics. He uses intelligence reports, captured by trench raiding parties, to construct detailed battlefield mock-ups. This way, common soldiers know exactly where German defenses are located when they attack. Unlike other generals in the First World War, Curry has no professional training.
8: Some of the best generals in the war came from non-military backgrounds. I mean, Arthur Curry had been an insurance salesman, and not a very successful insurance salesman at that, before the First World War.
0: As an outsider, Curry brings unconventional thinking to the deadly challenges at Vimy.
11: He had a good mind for warfare. He studied the lessons of battle, what worked, what had failed.
0: Previous Allied attacks relied on frontal assault. Waves of infantry charging en masse, with catastrophic results. 150,000 dead and wounded. Curry advances a different plan.
1: Arthur Curry understood that you did not just throw men into that sort of chaos and expect to achieve anything.
0: It's called the creeping barrage. First, artillery troops shell German defenses.
4: Advance!
0: Then,
4: hold!
0: Infantry move in.
4: Hold! Advance!
0: Artillery and infantry will attack the ridge in tandem.
4: Hold!
0: And push the Germans back.
5: Too slow. Do it again.
4: Bring it back down!
23: It was extraordinarily important that it succeed for all sorts of different reasons. Militarily, yes, but also just for us. We had to stand on our own 2 feet out from under the shadow of the colonial power.
0: In another break from tradition, battle plans are reviewed by everyone.
6: As you were.
0: From senior officers down to platoon and section commanders.
6: If they are 1 minute too late, the objective is lost.
0: Curry believes even privates should understand the details of the attack, so they are empowered to make decisions if their commanding officer is lost in battle.
23: He believed that the individual soldier was important, and that it'd be important that he understand his role in that, so that if something goes wrong, he can also fill in that gap. And it made our fighting unit extremely tight.
0: April 9th, 1917. 5:30 a.m. The Canadian battle plan goes into effect. The fury of 983 artillery guns is unleashed on the Germans, forcing them into their dugouts and bunkers. The shelling is so loud, it's heard in England, 200 kilometers away.
11: The Germans are being torn up by artillery shells. It's a cacophony of explosions. The soldiers talk about this almost pure wall of sound.
0: Moments later, an initial wave of 20,000 Canadians set out to reclaim Vimy Ridge. They head straight into the deadly sights of enemy snipers and machine gunners.
11: The Canadians are being punched down by sniper fire as they march and fight their way up the ridge.
0: Among those storming the ridge is junior officer Captain Thane McDowell. A star athlete at the University of Toronto, he's brought strength and courage to the battlefield. In the chaos, McDowell and two privates are separated from the rest of their battalion. McDowell doesn't falter. He is determined to reach the German bunkers.
11: Junior officers, officers like Thane McDowell, were told to keep going. Take whoever you've got and get to that final objective.
0: He leads his soldiers forward, tracking down a group of Germans who seek cover in a bunker from the artillery barrage.
24: Most people will walk in the opposite direction of something that can hurt them. And I think a soldier, even if he's scared, he believes what he's about to do is going to change the course of the history. We call that courage.
0: McDowell goes in after them, alone. Privates Arthur Hay and James Kobus wait outside. McDowell comes face to face with 75 enemy soldiers.
2: Private! Have the battalion make ready to receive prisoners!
0: He concocts a daring deception.
3: Yes, sir! Battalion ready, sir!
0: Acting as if there's an entire Canadian battalion waiting to take the Germans prisoner.
2: All right. All right, let's go. You three, come on, let's go. Move.
7: Let's come.
3: Yes. Yeah. Move it. Go, go, go.
0: McDowell sends the Germans out in groups of 12.
3: Go, go, go.
0: So Hay and Kobus can keep them subdued.
2: Move, go, go, go. Let's go! Move! Move! Move!
3: Go! Go! Come on! Let's go, guys! Come on! Come on! On the hill! On the hill! Go!
23: We were the most feared of the Allied forces that they went up against. There are lots of stories of German resistance, but then seeing our patches, that it was Canadian troops that throw their guns down and put their hands up. We were ferocious.
3: Let's go, guys, to the left. Come on, on the hill, on the
0: hill. Nightfall on April 12th, Canadian soldiers take the entire ridge, finally seizing strategically crucial Vimy from the Germans.
9: The Canadians, under the command of probably the most innovative general in World War I, Sir Arthur Currie, our general, took Vimy Ridge in 3 days, a feat that had defied the French and the British for 3 years.
1: And all of a sudden, here are the Canadians standing on Vimy Ridge, standing tall and proud. And the rest of the world looked around and saw Canada as capable of accomplishing things that nobody else could.
0: McDowell is one of four Canadians at Vimy to be awarded the Victoria Cross, the Commonwealth's most prestigious award for valor. But he's the only one of those four men to survive the war. General Currie is promoted to commander of the entire Canadian Corps.
10: This was the commander of Canada's primary fighting force, 100,000 soldiers strong, where he is widely regarded as one of the finest generals on the Western Front.
0: The Canadian victory boosts Allied morale, but it comes at great cost. 7,000 wounded, 3,600 dead. In gratitude, France gives 100 hectares of its land to Canada as the site of a Vimy memorial. But the war is far from over. And by 1918, the Allied powers face a new enemy, starvation. The farms of Europe are bloodstained and battle-scarred after 4 years of fighting.
10: But often we only focus on the front lines. But of course, the war had a tremendous impact on Canada's home front. And we were playing an absolutely crucial role in feeding the Western armies. We were an agricultural nation.
0: In April, the British Ministry of Food sends a cable. Can Canada please send more wheat? But with 250,000 men on the battlefield, there are fewer hands to work the land back home. Britain's call for help will be answered by a brand new group of recruits, teenage schoolboys.
25: It's been all day, don't they?
26: 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That's what we volunteered for.
27: 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How much further can he go?
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0: Spring, 1918. Kelvin Technical High School, Winnipeg.
17: All right, gentlemen, quiet down. We've got a very important guest speaker today.
0: Ninth grader Jerry Andrews has uncles and cousins fighting in Europe. He's too young to enlist, but he's about to be offered the chance to do his part at home. Britain asks Canada to increase wheat shipments, but Allied commanders are also desperate for reinforcements on the battlefield. Canada's 8th Prime Minister, Robert Borden, has made a controversial decision that will divide the country. In late 1917, Borden's conscription law drafts Canadian men into the army. Farmers feel they're already serving by feeding the troops. They win an exemption. But in the spring of 1918, the war machine needs soldiers more than wheat. Over 40,000 Canadian farmers must leave their fields behind and join the fight in Europe. Now, schoolboys are being recruited as farmhands to replace them. Soldiers of the soil who will keep Canadian grain flowing overseas.
18: Who will do their bit?
0: Teen-year-old Andrews is one of 22,000 teenagers who sign up.
19: There was a glamour of sorts for soldiers of the soil. Their fathers, their older brothers, their teachers, they had gone off to war, they had enlisted. And here was an opportunity for these teenagers on the home front to also contribute to the war effort.
0: Andrews finds himself in a strange, tough world, far from comfort.
28: It was my first experience away from home among strangers.
18: You the Andrews boy?
28: Yes, sir.
0: His boss, Frank Grain, must teach this city boy in mere weeks what most farmhands spend their whole lives learning.
28: My introduction to work began at 6 a.m. the day after arrival. Out to the barn, sharp.
29: Keep those reins tight.
28: Feed and water the animals. Clean out the stalls.
0: Andrews works 15-hour days, planting and harvesting wheat for just $30 a month. His biggest challenge? The elements. Southern Manitoba is part of Canada's Tornado Alley.
28: Day turned to night. Flying gravel stung like buckshot.
0: Violent storms dump torrential rain and hail the size of baseballs.
28: As suddenly as it started, the wind abated. The dust settled. Daylight returned. Like a bad dream, the storm receded.
2: His work is a direct benefit to the soldiers who are fighting and who are just trying to keep body and soul together.
0: The wheat Andrews helps grow will be loaded onto a cargo ship in Port Arthur. More than 29 million bushels are shipped down the Great Lakes, through the Welland Canal, out the St. Lawrence, and across the Atlantic to feed our hungry allies.
2: They're dependent on produce from Canada. And so this kid can know that's going into somebody's stomach and that is marching. So he's making a direct difference.
0: Most soldiers of the soil head home after a 3-month term.
4: You're doing it.
0: But Jerry stays on for 6.
4: Good job.
0: Wartime wheat production helps transform the fledgling Canadian wheat industry into a global force. Today, Canada is one of the world's top exporters of wheat. $6.2 billion annually. The faraway war brings unexpected changes to life in Canada. And for no one more than women. Women shed domestic roles for paid positions in factories and shops.
5: World War I was enormously important in terms of the evolution of women's roles in Canadian society. And for many women, it spelt emancipation.
0: Our thriving munitions industry employs more than 30,000 women.
6: Women got a chance to enter the labor force in a way they had never been able to do before. It didn't just change their own perspective of themselves, it changed the way society viewed them and viewed what they were capable of doing.
0: When the war begins, only 5 nurses serve in the Canadian forces. By 1918, 2,500 Canadian women have signed on as nursing sisters overseas.
2: As a young woman, can you imagine the opportunity to really go to the front lines, to prove your mettle, to test yourself, to court danger? It's not so different from that which would motivate a young soldier.
0: Eleanor Thompson enlists shortly after nursing training in Montreal. Meta Hodge also signs up, motivated after her 2 brothers are killed on the front. As part of the Canadian Army Medical Corps, they earn the rank and pay of a lieutenant, a privilege not shared by other allied nurses.
7: Meta, can you give me a hand with this?
0: Thompson and Hodge have come to the battlefield to save lives. They'll be lucky to escape.
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0: May 1918, at No. 3 Canadian Stationary Hospital in Doullens, France, Eleanor Thompson and Meta Hodge tend to the daily flood of injured soldiers. Desperate and determined, the Germans have launched a series of aggressive attacks. Thompson and Hodge hear German bombs falling in the nearby village almost nightly. Allied casualties have skyrocketed. In a single day, Thompson and Hodge care for hundreds, sometimes thousands, of wounded. Skin seared by gas attacks. Bodies bullet-ridden. Studded by shrapnel. Limbs blown off.
19: The fighting on the Western Front was industrialized warfare of a whole new scale and magnitude. Soldiers were being killed and injured and maimed in ways that they had never seen before.
12: Our nurses, they are dealing with physical and mental and spiritual trauma. They're improvising constantly. They are soldiers in their own right. And then they're a target.
0: Just past midnight on May 30th. The quiet is broken by the whine of a military aircraft.
23: Royal Flying Corps? I don't think so.
0: For 50 years, the Geneva Convention has outlawed any attack on hospitals.
23: That's a German plane.
0: A flare dropped by the pilot should illuminate the large red crosses, making it off limits.
24: Germans, get inside, quick!
0: A bomb strikes the hospital dead on. An operating theater is obliterated. Thompson is hit by debris. Hodge's leg is torn open.
23: Eleanor!
0: Their ward is on fire and threatens to collapse. And 1,000 helpless patients are trapped inside the burning building.
12: This calls upon every level of their education, their personal mettle, their vocation, and their courage, and their ordinary humanity.
0: Thompson and Hodge work through the night, fighting fires and guiding panic-stricken patients through the wreckage to safety.
6: The nurses gave everybody hope, and that took tremendous courage in times when it seemed absolutely improbable that you would survive.
0: 32 men and women are killed by the initial blast. But no other lives are lost, thanks to the nurses' heroic efforts. Thompson and Hodge are awarded the Military Medal, the first Canadian women to receive a wartime decoration for valor.
25: We recognize their actions, not only as women, but as persons. You know, equal to everybody else. So we should celebrate heroic actions so that they can become models for the next generation.
0: The war helps change Canada's perception of women. By the time Thompson and Hodge return home, women will have the vote. 3 years later, the country will elect its first female member of parliament. But first, the war has to be won. A war that started on horseback is now being fought in the skies. The Wright brothers flew their first aircraft in 1903. 15 years later, the airplane has become a deadly and feared weapon. The master of this aerial mayhem is Germany's legendary flying ace, the Red Baron. He prowls the skies, hunting Allied airmen. He has 80 kills.
19: Baron von Richthofen, the German ace, was the highest scoring ace on the Western Front. He was widely feared. He and his German fighters wreaked havoc among the Allied flyers.
0: April 21st, 1918. 24-year-old Edmonton native Wilfred Wapp May joins the fight in Europe with dreams of becoming an air ace. Today marks his second mission in the air. The average lifespan of a new pilot is 11 days. May knows the odds are stacked against him. Within 30 minutes of takeoff, May finds himself in the sights of the Red Baron.
19: This is almost a death sentence for anybody. Wapp May is trying to shake the Red Baron, who's firing at him. And it really looks like Wapp May is going to be killed here.
0: In a death-defying move, which May later claims was inexperience, he nosedives and loses the Baron. Seconds later, the Red Baron is shot down. Who killed him, nobody knows. Germany's hero is dead. May flies away unscathed and an instant legend.
19: I mean, almost nobody survives an encounter with the Red Baron.
0: Wapp May's tour is almost over, but his greatest act of courage lies ahead of him, in the skies over northern Alberta.
13: If there's one thing I've learned in my time as a crime writer, it's that there are a million and one motives for murder.
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0: On the 11th hour of the 11th day of the 11th month, 1918, the guns on the Western Front finally fall silent. Across the nation, our collective sacrifice turns into mass jubilation.
1: The vanguard of the Allied assault that won that war in the fall of 1918 was Canada. Every day we fought a battle, and in the end, we carried the day.
0: Survivors like Wap Mae are given a hero's welcome. Over 60,000 Canadians have lost their lives in Europe. 172,000 are wounded, and over 9,000 suffer from shell shock, what today is called PTSD.
2: That war blew a hole through this country, and then we had to stitch it back up together again as Canadians. And I think it, as awful as it was, it had an awful lot to do with making us what we are.
0: We are proud of our role in securing victory and our new recognition as a nation of heroes. Heroes like Wilfred Wap Mae. In Edmonton, he and his brother set up Canada's first licensed airline. Mae stages air shows and high-flying stunts, then establishes the country's first bush plane service. 10 years after the war, the nation's beloved flying ace makes history a second time. In the skies over Canada. New Year's Day, 1929. Little Red River, Alberta, has been hit with the deadly disease, diphtheria. The disease is spreading fast. One man is already dead. A doctor sends an SOS to the only man who can deliver a life-saving serum in time. Wilfred Wap Mae accepts the mission. Prepare to serve his country once again.
3: There is that basic, inherent, social sense that we have, which is that we are all connected. We simply are responsible for one another, and I think that kicks in for most of us.
0: Contact! Mae and co-pilot Vic Horner embark on a virtual suicide mission, a 900-kilometer flight in the dead of winter, in the unprotected open cockpit of an Avro Avian. It's minus 30 degrees Celsius. When they hit gusting winds and snow squalls, within hours, the cockpit's instruments freeze over. Mae keeps flying blind on sheer instinct.
19: He felt compelled.

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2: What's absolutely fundamental to Canadian identity was how radio became so essential as a way to try to connect this vast geography, this community of communities.
0: May doesn't know it, but the nation is following his every move.
1: A caller reports seeing the plane just south of Peace River. Walk May is on his way.
0: Rooting for a beloved war hero to survive the journey and save the people of Little Red River.
3: I think Walk May made that journey because people needed help and he cared. But also he did it because he believed he could do it, that it was an incredible challenge and he was probably one of the few that was able to accept it and to meet it head on.
0: One day after takeoff, flying ace Walk May and co-pilot Vic Horner achieve the impossible. They touch down in Fort Vermilion.
4: Do you have the serum?
5: Right here, Doctor.
0: And deliver the life-saving serum. Little Red River will be inoculated. And a community will be saved.
3: People live because of that. What an incredible act. What a heroic act. And it's a Canadian act.
0: Once again, May is given a hero's welcome home.
6: A Canadian is someone who cares. They actually really care. Not just about themselves and their family, but they care about their neighbors, whether those neighbors are across the street, across the country, or the other side of the world.
0: Canada's accomplishments in World War I leave us transformed. We are competent, self-reliant, ready to take our place on the world stage. In the post-war era, new industries will create seemingly limitless opportunity. Growing cities will generate unprecedented wealth. But Canada will unexpectedly face new challenges. Economic collapse, chronic poverty, and how to care for those left behind.

0: Would I say I'm ready to be executed? Yeah, I mean, it's not going to be that big deal.
1: We were dedicated to killing Nazis. And that's what we volunteered for.
2: You feel like you have superpowers.
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4: The dawn of the 20th century. Canada is changing in ways never imagined. The population explodes, and almost half of Canadians live in urban centers. But growth comes at a cost. Deadly diseases plague our cities. Labor strikes lead to violent conflict.
5: Whoa. Your hands up.
4: Whoa. And organized crime takes root. Through boom times and bust, we struggle to improve our lives and learn to care for others. United to celebrate
6: right
4: a new
6: right
4: Canadian
6: now
4: spirit.
6: Right.
4: We are explorers, risk takers, and dreamers, fighting the odds. In a land of extremes, across a vast continent, we build a nation. Truly strong and free. Spring 1911. Industrialization sweeps across Canada. With new technologies, bustling factories, and the latest in transportation, including the automobile. There are now more than 20,000 cars on Canadian roads. In 20 years, there will be over a million. To keep them moving, the search for oil becomes the new gold rush. Although the North American oil industry starts in Ontario, by 1911, most petroleum is being imported from the United States. But in the Turner Valley, 45 kilometers southwest of Calgary, that's about to change. Stuart Heron came here from Ontario 6 years ago to start a new life.
7: When Stuart Heron came to the West, he was an entrepreneur. He was looking for opportunities. He was a farmer, raised horses, delivered coal.
4: At this farm in the foothills, Heron smells a familiar odor. As a young man, he visited the oil fields of Pennsylvania. He recognizes the smell of crude oil.
7: In the Canadian West, the petroleum industry was in its infancy. All oil products had to be imported from the States or from central Canada, say Ontario. So people were looking for petroleum.
4: Heron makes his way to a small pool. But this liquid isn't black like crude oil. It's clear as water, hinting at an oil reserve down below. There's only one problem. He doesn't own this land. Heron sends a sample of the liquid to universities in Pennsylvania and California. The reports confirm it is gas condensate, gases from underground petroleum reserves that turn into liquid once they hit the surface. supporting Heron's theory that there could be a large deposit of oil underground.
5: He was obviously very excited because this was the find, and there had been rumors that there were enormous resources there. And he knew that oil was what would power the 20th century.
4: To buy the land from the owner, he sells his beloved farm, gambling everything he has on his instincts.
7: He wasn't a rich man himself. He had to buy a drilling rig. He had to bring in drillers to drill, which meant he had to get investors.
4: He convinces prominent Calgarians to finance the drilling operation for the well, including Archibald Dingman, a businessman with experience in the oil fields of Pennsylvania, and politician R.B. Bennett, who in less than 20 years will become Canada's 11th prime minister. Together they establish the Calgary Petroleum Products Company and build a 25-meter oil derrick over the very spot where Heron discovered the bubbling pool. For 15 months, they drill deeper and deeper, but come up empty.
7: They were only drilling 3 or 4 feet a day, a meter or so per day, and it was very, very slow work.
8: When you build a startup, you're wondering every day, am I going to run out of money? Is this going to work? Is this really going to get traction? And there's so much fear.
4: May 14th, 1914. At a depth of 828 meters, the drill finally breaks through thick rock and strikes an unusually clear oil.
7: The product that came out of the well wasn't black crude oil like we think of today, which would have needed a refinery, but it was something more like the color of ginger ale. This was very rare. They didn't even have to refine it.
9: I can imagine the excitement he must have felt knowing that this was going to be a game changer for the West.
4: 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Overnight, Calgary becomes a boomtown. 500 new oil and gas companies are registered within 72 hours. 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
8: Bill Heron was one of those Western kind of bold characters that threw caution to the wind for fortune and prosperity.
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12: Artificial intelligence, it's a revolution.
13: There are so many unanswered questions.
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3: 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Nice, right?

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5: Discovering oil in Canada was an important part of Canadian history because it was, you know, it was a commodity that we needed to build society and to build, you know, to build cities out in the West.
4: The oil boom opens up Western Canada. Billions of dollars build cities like Calgary, Edmonton, Red Deer, Lethbridge, and Medicine Hat, a modern frontier that helps drive the country's economy. On August 4th, 1914, just 11 weeks after Heron's discovery, the start of World War I gives Canada an unexpected and more solemn boost. With thousands of jobs in war factories, building Allied weapons and military machines. In 1918, war ends. Hundreds of thousands of Canadian soldiers come home to a rude awakening.
6: When the troops came back from Europe, they were expecting a huge welcome and they were expecting their lives to get better. In fact, there were no jobs. Many of the wartime industries now were closed up. There was desperate poverty, appalling inflation. It was a wretched, wretched situation.
4: Canada's economy has gone bust. In Winnipeg, the surplus of people looking for work allows employers to keep wages low, less than the rising cost of living. In factories, workers toil in often unsafe sweatshop conditions.
7: Workers are really at the mercy of a very brutal market. There's very little regulation. This is a very dire condition for people who are trading their labor for wages.
4: May 15th, 1919. 30,000 Winnipeg workers from private and public sectors walk off the job, including 500 women. With no pay, they and their families need help riding out the strike. Strike organizer Helen Armstrong launches a free meal program that feeds 1,500 people a day. For the last 2 years, as a leader with the Women's Labor League, she's campaigned tirelessly for better working conditions for women.
8: No movement is successful without women leaders in it. Women have always been there, and women like Helen Armstrong helped to make changes, powerful changes, in our lives.
4: From the beginning, Armstrong also helps recruit more women.
9: We're coming through. We're here to see those women.
4: Male laborers make only $14 a week. Female laborers make $7.
10: Equal pay for equal work.
4: Helen Armstrong makes sure that women laborers play a role in the massive strike.
10: Ladies, come join us.
11: Strike! Strike! Strike! Strike! Strike! Strike! Strike!
4: By the next day, May 16th, almost every worker in Winnipeg has joined in the strike. Telephone operators walk away from their switchboards, shutting down communication across the city.
12: It's like the internet suddenly collapsing for us today. You can't talk.
4: Transportation grinds to a halt.
12: that moved on to involve even police joining the strike, then the whole sense of authority within the city of Winnipeg seemed to be disappearing. It's chaos, it's anarchy.
4: The Winnipeg general strike smolders for over a month.
6: It wasn't so long since there'd been the Bolshevik Revolution in Russia. There's absolutely no doubt that Ottawa was convinced that this was the beginning of a revolution.
11: Now, now.
4: On Saturday, June 21st, the citywide rebellion boils over. Thousands of strikers make a massive push towards City Hall. One of the largest labor protests in Canadian history, the Winnipeg General Strike, is about to take a violent turn. For 5 weeks, 30,000 Winnipeg workers stand united in a general strike. Helen Armstrong and hundreds of women recruits join angry protesters marching on City Hall.
7: The perception of the strike on the part of most Canadians was negative. This was seen as a kind of influx of toxic European ideas, of maybe even anarchism.
11: No, strike, no, strike.
7: So the strikers and the organizers were vilified.
11: Strike, no, strike.
4: Drawn towards the crowd is a 14-year-old newspaper boy whose family recently moved here from Scotland. Tommy Douglas, the future father of universal healthcare.
6: Tommy Douglas came from what was known as Red Clydeside, Glasgow, center of labor activity, union activity. His father was a strong supporter and believer in the importance of the working man.
4: Douglas watches as the crowd gets increasingly unruly.
1: It is illegal for groups larger than 15 people to...
4: Mayor Charles Grey threatens strikers with the Riot Act.
1: You must vacate the area within 30 minutes or face the consequences.
4: His words intensify their anger. For Tommy Douglas, it's time to find safer ground. From up high, Douglas observes city authorities call in the Northwest Mounted Police. Most Winnipeg policemen are supporting the strikers. 2,000 special constables have been hired by local businesses as muscle.
6: They were provided with horses and baseball bats. It was a directly confrontational move.
4: Helen Armstrong and the rest of the protesters stand their ground.
7: What Douglas saw was people willing to defend with their bodies the right to be treated properly, the right to be treated with respect.
13: It's an intriguing question to ask, what is it that motivates people to put their lives at risk? There are individuals that do that, and you simply have to look at them with gratitude that they exist.
6: Suddenly, it turns very violent.

0: I think you feel an incredible sense of horror that this could happen. Because they want rights that everyone should have.
1: Two strikers die. At least 30 more are injured. 80 are arrested. Helen Armstrong is locked up for inciting violence. June 21st, 1919, is now remembered as Bloody Saturday.
2: The Winnipeg General Strike was the first really serious labor unrest in Canada. There'd never been a clash like this before.
1: Helen Armstrong will spend 4 days in jail. Organizers end the strike in fear of more violence.
3: We're going to go out and give them food.
1: Armstrong continues to be a powerful voice in the labor movement. In 1921, she helps women win the right to a minimum wage in Manitoba. 10 years before male workers.
0: I want my girls to know about women like Helen Armstrong. I want us to really honor the work that women have brought to various movements, including the Winnipeg General Strike.
4: To be able to continue on in the face of adversity has always been the thing that has defined us as Canadians. That no matter how hard things get, that no matter how tough the environment, that no matter how sort of rocky the path, that we continue on.
1: The Winnipeg General Strike inspires Tommy Douglas to enter politics 16 years later, devoting his life to social justice. In 1944, he's elected the premier of Saskatchewan.
5: He's the first socialist premier in North America.
6: But it balks at any measures on social security.
1: Douglas champions bargaining rights for workers and the first universal health care program on the continent.
7: Tommy Douglas helped to create the notion of what Canadian value is.
8: He reminded people that nobody was more human than any other. And that's what his legacy is for us.
9: We have our problems. Every country does. Every family has its problems. On balance, though, I think the average person from anywhere in the world stands a better chance of prospering in Canada than they do anywhere.
1: But 8 years before the general strike, Toronto has its own social problems. Between 1871 and 1911, its population explodes from 56,000 to more than 350,000 residents. Many are new immigrants, Chinese, Italians, Eastern European Jews, who came here to find work and a better life. Desperately poor, they settle where the rent is cheapest. In Toronto's most notorious slum, St. John's Ward. More than 11,000 new Canadians are crammed into a half square kilometer that today centers on Nathan Phillips Square and the new City Hall.
7: The people are living mostly in overcrowded tenements, slum buildings, 5-6 to a room.
10: The people who are living there want to make a new life for themselves. They're entrepreneurial. They work in factories. They own their own businesses. They're trying to save. They're trying to move out.
1: The city is a breeding ground for deadly disease. Every year, typhoid, diphtheria, and other infectious diseases claim almost 6,000 residents. But in the spring of 1911, one man is trying to stop the death toll and clean up Toronto and the ward. Dr. Charles Hastings, the city's new medical officer of health.
7: He sees that if you want to create viable cities, you need to have standards of ventilation, sanitation, healthcare regulations.
10: It was part of a bigger program, a broader program, to kind of generally make the city a safer place to live.
1: Hastings knows that typhoid and diphtheria are contracted through basic staples, like milk and water.
11: Tainted milk affected people because it was unpasteurized, and tainted milk is something that causes death. They died at very high rates.
0: When you come to a new country, you don't envision that you're going to land in a place that is as bad or even in some ways worse than where you came from.
1: He and his department inspect more than 1,600 houses in the ward, gathering data. The Mine Garden family is one of them. Polish Jewish immigrants. Five adults and four children share the same cramped dwelling.
0: It must have been very, very difficult for them to look around and feel like they could not take care of their children. As a parent, it must actually tear at your soul, at your spirit.
1: Annie Minegarten loses her two-month-old son to gastroenteritis, likely from contaminated milk. 8 years ago, Hastings watched his own daughter die from bad milk. He's determined to stop the death toll.
12: It's been all day, don't they?
13: We were dedicated to killing Nazis. That's what we volunteered for.
14: 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How much further can he go?
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20: 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Two, when it's time, just say, "Play Hot Mike's on TuneIn." 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
1: Dr. Charles Hastings is trying to save Toronto residents from deadly infections, especially in its worst slum, the ward. Here, many have no indoor plumbing or toilets. Most are forced to drink from wells near open latrines. Hastings knows the city needs safe running water and a proper sewage system. First, he needs to convince its influential middle class. Toronto's wealthy have turned a blind eye to the slum growing at the city's core.
2: That's usually how it happens, that people can coexist with others who are drastically less well off than them. They don't see them.
1: Hastings enlists Arthur Goss, the city's official photographer, to gather evidence.
3: An image will bring home the suffering of humanity, and people can connect to that and say, oh my God, that could be like my child. And it's the most powerful tool, I think, for us to connect with one another.
2: Photography is still a relatively new phenomenon. It was expensive. Most people didn't have access to it themselves.
1: Hastings showcases Goss's photos at exhibitions across the city, shocking the influential middle class.
2: There's a kind of implicit call on the rest of the citizens to acknowledge that this is a reality and to be part of what's, be part of the responsibility for it.
1: Hastings' plan works. Living conditions in the ward are now among City Hall's top concerns. By 1918, Hastings has outdoor toilets replaced in favor of indoor plumbing. Toronto becomes the first city in Canada to pasteurize milk.
4: Hastings' health reforms were remarkable, and the rates of diphtheria and tuberculosis became among the lowest in the world.
1: Annie Minegarden, who lost her son to a viral infection, goes on to have two more healthy children.
3: Dr. Charles Hastings was the first one who brought to public consciousness how important sanitary conditions were in a big city. And that changed things for the entire country. And I think we owe him a debt of gratitude for that.
1: Compassion allows our immigrant population to grow and prosper, transforming Toronto into the most multicultural city in the world.
5: We have a kind of model of a democracy which is very unique in the world. The thing about Canada is it's so diverse, so what are you reflecting? And I would say Canada is reflecting the world.
1: Toronto quietly triumphs. And 540 kilometers east in Montreal, the party is on.
6: In the 1920s, Montreal was Canada's metropolis. It was Canada's largest city. It was also its largest port, which at the time rivaled New York.
1: It's also a boomtown, where the fun never stops.
7: I mean, there were more night spots and strip joints, whorehouses, than there were days of the year. Everything was open 24 hours.
1: In 1924, Montreal is the only place in Canada where alcohol can be legally made, sold, and consumed in public. Everywhere else in the country, it's strictly rationed and controlled. Prohibition has Canada in its grip.
6: Prohibition was meant to get people to stop drinking and create a more moral society. Much of public opinion was for prohibition, but in Quebec, public opinion was very much against it.
8: Montreal has always kind of zigged when the rest of the country zagged. You know, it's what's called an open city.
1: The United States has been legally dry since 1920. And Montreal draws in thousands of U.S. visitors each year looking for a good time.
9: A lot of Americans would come to dance, to drink, to have fun. We were the only place around where alcohol was legal. So obviously that created a sort of attraction.
10: I think that that's one of the things that distinguishes, I guess, French-Canadian culture at the time, was the fact that, you know, it was a bit like in France. People were more sensuous. You know, people liked to have fun.
1: Alcohol brings in 20% of the government's annual tax revenue. Its economy is on fire. But the party has a dark side. Bootleggers. Every year, millions of liters of Canadian whiskey, beer, and other spirits are smuggled into the U.S. and the rest of Canada.
6: Trafficking alcohol is what permitted criminals to become very organized. It's from this time that we start really talking about organized crime.
1: Montreal, Canada's economic engine, is being taken over by the underworld.
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1: Montreal, North America's biggest party town, attracts some of society's worst elements. Bootleggers, run by Canadian and American mobsters.
17: Montreal had a lawless, crazy history, particularly when it comes to liquor. They were selling this to absolutely everybody and lying, cheating, and making a fortune doing it.
1: To stop the illegal tide of booze into the United States,
18: thank you.
1: Ottawa hires Joseph Bisaillon, a tough, streetwise government agent. His boss is Canada's Minister of Customs and Excise, Jacques Bureau.
19: Écoute, Bureau. Il y a environ deux bateaux par semaine qui se rendent sur l'île de Montréal.
1: Bisayon has been tipped off to a huge ongoing smuggling operation right in the port of Montreal.
6: Montreal was Canada's largest port, and as such, it was the ideal place to be able to ship liquor out to other countries.
8: All of the sexy sort of stuff that they talk about in The Untouchables and The Godfather, well, behind every one of those stories is somebody in Montreal.
1: November 1924, Montreal Harbor. Bisayon heads in for the bust. Officers with the Provincial Liquor Commission lead the charge. Their targets are two of New York's most prominent bootleggers, Benny Chicago Stewart and Joe Gorilla Campbell, who are smuggling more than 60,000 liters of alcohol.
20: Hey, we're going to make a fortune tonight. Hey, we're doing good. Don't worry, Captain, we got all
21: of it. Put
20: your hands up. Whoa.
21: Put your hands up.
20: Wait a minute.
22: Bravo, les gars. Allez, je m'en occupe.
6: Bisayon was the top customs official at the Port of Montreal, so he said, no, I'll take care of this in the name of the federal government.
1: But Bisayon is not the upstanding lawman he appears to be.
6: There was an immense amount of corruption happening with customs officials on both sides of the border. This was a way to strike it rich.
20: Enough.
1: Bisayon's crooked deeds go beyond illegal booze.
6: Bisayon would smuggle alcohol out of Canada, and he would smuggle in stolen goods such as stolen cars or counterfeit clothing or cigarettes. Canadian manufacturers were very much being undercut by a lot of the counterfeit goods that were coming in from the U.S. And so they hired their own investigator to follow around Bisayon and collect evidence on him.
1: The Quebec police bring him in for questioning.
6: They found that his bank account contained $65,000, which is equivalent to about $1 million today.
1: Investigators discover that Bisayon has been operating with the blessing of his boss, the Minister of Customs and Excise, Jacques Bureau. But then, in a shocking twist, the corruption goes beyond Bureau. He and Bisayon walk away scot-free.
6: Because what they called systematic corruption, they were let off, which was not uncommon at that time. Many smugglers escaped with little more than a slap on a wrist.
1: But public pressure eventually brings down the reigning Liberal government and kickstarts a massive cleanup of crime and corruption in Montreal.
6: The arrival of all of the liquor tourists in Montreal really made Montreal a very much a tourist city.
8: Montreal's nightlife is just legend, you know. It's always been that way. New York's one of those towns. London's one of those towns. Montreal is very much one of those towns.
1: The party ends October 29th, 1929. The U.S. stock market crashes. The Great Depression slows Canada's Sin City. But in the prairies, an economic crisis triggers a struggle for survival.
23: The Canadian prairies were hit more badly by the Depression than any other area in North America. The price of wheat plummeted. Farmers couldn't sell it.
1: The prairies are hit by a devastating drought, the worst in 300 years.
23: This terrifying drought meant that they couldn't even plant the next crop because the topsoil was all blowing away.
1: Without topsoil, roots simply can't hold.
0: The winds would come, would literally pick up their soil and blow it away, and what seeds they had planted would be blown away with it.
1: The harsh conditions force more than 250,000 prairie farmers to abandon their land.
23: There are terrifying stories, in fact, of sort of families committing suicide because there was nothing between them and starvation.
1: Summer 1937. Drought and depression have ravaged prairie agriculture. Near the village of Elstow, Saskatchewan, farmer James Rugg is struggling to get by.
2: I imagine James Rugg would have been incredibly desperate at this point in time. He would have felt this despair and I think a deep, deep fear for his future.
1: He and his family have refused to call it quits.
4: It's coming.
1: And now, they are forced to face down one of Canada's most devastating natural disasters. Dust storms.
21: If there's one thing I've learned in my time as a crime writer, it's that there are a million and one motives for murder.
24: The first Assyrians came into view.
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1: Summer 1937. It's in here. Elstow, Saskatchewan. Farmer James Rugg and his family are caught in the path of a vicious dust storm, triggered by extreme drought.
0: During a time of drought, the dirt itself gets blown away in dust storms that turn the whole sky black.
1: This one travels at 80 kilometers an hour.
0: A dust storm is a frightening event. Dust is so, so fine. It comes right through the windows in your house. around the cracks in the doors. And it actually silts everything up. To have a dust storm come along meant the end of their livelihood for that year.
1: With every new storm, whatever meager crops farmers still have are scoured away to nothing.
2: The land is an extension of you. It is the thing that provides for your family and for your livelihood. And to have that kind of fail you would be devastating.
1: ...2,900 kilometers from the prairies, at the Experimental Farm Service in Ottawa, Professor Lawrence Kirk is trying to save farmers like James Rugg. He's been hired by the Canadian government to develop unique strains of grasses and grains that can thrive even in extreme drought.
0: If he could somehow figure out a way to keep his soil from blowing away and stay there during tough times as well as good times, that would be a great success.
1: Kirk has developed a super seed, fairway crested wheatgrass. With unusually long roots, it can anchor the soil, preventing the erosion that causes powerful dust storms. Kirk travels 2,900 kilometers to Saskatchewan, where farmers will test his new seed. Eventually, he lands at the farm of James Rugg. And the Canadian prairie will never be the same. Kirk gives Rugg the latest version of the fairway seeds.
3: Fairway wheatgrass.
5: Fairway.
3: I want you to plant it. And we'll check back next year and see how she did.
1: But they never anticipated the hottest, driest summer on record, followed by one of our coldest winters. Spring, 1938. A year after planting the seeds, Rugg's regular crops are still struggling. Except for the fairway crested wheatgrass. It's actually flourished. Fairway is a game changer.
7: The fairway grass proved that it could grow where it was dry and cold.
0: It gave them a way to preserve the soil from blowing away and to be a constant and steady crop during good years and bad years.
2: This one invention literally changed the landscape of the prairies.
1: Through the boom and bust of the early 20th century, Canadians learn that our survival depends on a collective effort in tough times. Our nation's prosperity is defined by gathering strength around a common purpose. And now, that strength will be put to the ultimate test as Canada prepares to rise united to defeat the greatest evil the world has ever known.

0: After 2 decades of boom and bust, a new unprecedented challenge. The deadliest conflict in history. A threat to our way of life, to our very existence. More than any time in our history, Canadians come together, working and fighting for a common cause. United at war. We are explorers, risk takers, and dreamers, fighting the odds in a land of extremes. Across a vast continent, we build a nation. Truly strong and free. Spring 1940. Adolf Hitler's Germany has already swallowed up Austria, Czechoslovakia, and Poland. Now, the rest of Europe is in his sights. Desperate for help, our allies turn to Canada. Fort William, Ontario, known today as Thunder Bay. Hundreds of workers are building new fighter planes for the British.
1: The Canadian war effort involved everyone. On the home front, Canadians, like in the First World War, banded behind the overseas forces. We were playing an absolutely crucial role.
0: One Canadian doing all she can for the war effort. This factory's chief engineer, Elsie McGill.
2: Elsie was the very first female aeronautical engineer and aircraft designer in the world.
0: McGill has retooled this plant to manufacture the Hawker Hurricane.
3: Line your corners.
0: One of the most advanced fighter planes in the world. Great Britain must bolster its air force or face Nazi invasion. They've ordered 40 Canadian-made Hurricanes to be delivered by the end of the year.
4: In the production of Hurricanes, the demand was real and it was immediate. And if they didn't

0: And maybe because of being a woman and maybe because of the polio, she really was able to drive herself more than the average person.
1: Assembling each hurricane requires an 800-step process involving 3,600 technical drawings and 1,500 unique parts. McGill guides her workforce every step of the way.
2: We want phase one finished by the end of this week.
3: You look to the leader to give everybody confidence. 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
1: To speed up production, McGill champions a new idea in aircraft manufacturing: modular design. Separate parts, precisely machined, allowing for quick assembly and a lighter, more agile aircraft.
0: The high quality of the machining of all these pieces means that they're actually the same. They're machined the same way. It's not just a custom-made one piece. It's the way we do in a space shuttle now and the way we do in aircraft now. The modular concept of making these airplanes was quite extraordinary.
1: McGill's new techniques pay off. The 40 Hurricanes are built and delivered to England 5 months ahead of schedule, just as the Allies' worst fears are realized. Summer, 1940. Blitzkrieg, Germany's lightning war, tears across France, right to the English Channel.
4: When France was defeated and overrun by the Nazis in June of 1940, Britain stood alone. It didn't have the resources to survive the German onslaught.
1: By July, the Battle of Britain has begun. The British face a deadly rain of German bombs. Britain desperately needs more hurricanes. It's an open order for Elsie McGill. Deliver new planes as fast as you can.
5: It was crucial for Elsie McGill to prove she had the goods to do what needed to be done, because a nation, a world, was dependent on her delivering. Talk about pressure.
1: McGill ramps up production. The factory's workforce swells from 239 to almost 6,000.
6: She knew that the hurricanes were needed, and they were needed yesterday. So at all times, she knew that every hour, every minute counted.
1: McGill's Canadian-made hurricanes arrive in Britain at a rate of 100 a month. Most go to the RAF, but some are destined for the number one squadron of the Royal Canadian Air Force. And an all-Canadian team of pilots readying for battle here in Croydon, England. The squadron leader is a 34-year-old from Regina, Saskatchewan, Ernie McNabb.
7: All right, let's give him hell, boys.
1: August 15th, just over a month into the Battle of Britain. McNabb boards one of Elsie McGill's Hurricanes. He is about to become the first RCAF pilot to see air combat in the Second World War. McNabb's squadron is hunting for German bombers and their fighter plane escorts. Within minutes, they're attacked by a group of Messerschmitt 109s. But their reliable, agile, and precisely engineered aircraft prove equal to the task.
8: It's inspiring to know that those Canadian pilots flew Canadian-built Hawker Hurricanes during the war. Our bravery and our industrial capacity together in one.
1: During the dogfight, McNabb receives an alert. Two German bombers are speeding west toward London, ready to drop a deadly payload. McNabb catches up with the bombers, taking on one while his wingman tails the other. McNabb's aim is precise, and he registers his first kill of the war. It's the first of over 1,600 combat flights for No. 1 Squadron and Elsie McGill's Hurricanes. By the end of 1940, the British rule their own skies, with critical help from Canadian planes and pilots like Ernie McNabb. He survives the war and is awarded the Distinguished Flying Cross.
9: If we had not succeeded in the Battle of Britain, if we had lost the control of the skies over England, it's quite likely England would have been invaded, and we might be living a very different lifestyle right now.
1: Throughout the war, McGill keeps her factory operating at an all-out pace, producing almost

0: 1,500 hurricanes in just 3 years.
1: The legacy of Elsie McGill is the fact that we live in a free land. I'm sure the war would have droned on much longer with more loss of life had it not been for Elsie McGill and her drive to produce the hurricanes that she did. It was an extraordinary time for an extraordinary woman.
0: Elsie McGill's engineering brilliance wins her international acclaim. She is even immortalized in a comic book with her very own superhero alias, Queen of the Hurricanes. Canada's wartime contribution to the Allied arsenal is immense. 800,000 military transport vehicles, 50,000 tanks, 40,000 field, naval, and anti-aircraft guns, and 16,000 planes.
2: Canada was the arsenal of democracy. There was tremendous passion behind this commitment to war production in Canada.
0: As Germany tightens its grip on Europe, the demand for more Canadian-made planes, vehicles, weapons, and ships increases. A new labor force is on the rise. Women in the workplace across the country in numbers never seen before.
3: I mean, women in Canada during the war were doing everything. Things that Canadians had never thought women were appropriate for, women were suddenly doing, and doing extremely well.
0: From leaders like Elsie McGill to workers like Louise Christopherson, she and her co-workers will have a direct impact on the longest-running battle of World War II and the outcome of the war itself.
4: If there's one thing I've learned in my time as a crime writer, it's that there are a million and one motives for murder.
5: The first Assyrians came into view.
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0: September 1942. Louise Christopherson is one of 1.2 million women in Canada who will join the workforce so that more men can go to war.
17: It really was necessary that women fill in the gap that the men left behind. they needed to take on these jobs in order to ensure that the war could be won.
1: It was an opportunity for women to be able to work, to be able to be part of the war effort, and to develop some kind of skill set that normally they would not be able to have.
18: After a tough childhood in Depression-era Alberta, Christofferson moved with her family to Vancouver. Now, she is one of 14,000 workers at the Burrard Dry Dock, the biggest shipyard in the country. Our allies are counting on Canadian ships now more than ever. 3 years into a brutal fight, the Battle of the Atlantic.
19: The Battle of the Atlantic was the longest running battle of the Second World War. For Canada, it went from day one and went to the last day of the war.
3: The Battle of the Atlantic was over moving convoys from North America to Britain to keep people fed and supplied. If those convoys didn't get to the ports in Britain, the war would have not lasted very long.
19: Canadian food, munitions, and soldiers had to be transported across the Atlantic to keep Britain in the war.
18: Hitler knows that his best chance of victory is to cut the Atlantic supply line and starve Britain into submission. His chosen method, over 1,000 attack submarines, known as U-boats. Dozens of Allied ships are going down every month.
3: The merchant marine, the Navy, suffered incredible losses. They still went out in these convoys knowing with some certainty that they were going to be attacked.
18: The Royal Canadian Navy scrambles to build up its fleet, expanding from 6 warships to 434. The merchant marine will increase from 38 vessels to 410. Canadian workers, men and women, will build them. Louise Christofferson is part of a crew that assembles the massive steel hulls of cargo and naval ships.
17: They understood the importance of what they were doing. They understood that this was something that could help win the war.
18: Part of the riveting team, she must ensure these red-hot bolts get to the riveter as quickly as possible.
17: The job she was doing was very dangerous. People got hurt often.
18: The rivet narrowly misses Christofferson's eye. But physical injury is only one of the challenges she must face in her working life.

0: Women like Christofferson face bias from a society not used to seeing women in jobs traditionally held by men.
1: I can imagine that she had a lot of challenges to deal with that today women don't have to put up with and wouldn't put up with.
0: Undaunted, Louise continues to work long hours at the shipyard.
2: I'm okay.
0: And she becomes a mentor to many of the 1,000 young women working there.
3: I think that's when women came out of their shell. Because why did we have to always be secretaries or telephone operators? Now, we can be whatever we damn well please.
0: Christofferson and her fellow workers are united in a common purpose, building up the Allied fleet. But the U-boat proves a formidable adversary, killing 4,600 Canadians in the six-year campaign. Nearly 100 Canadian ships will be lost.
4: The Navy learned. They learned through terrible losses. They learned and expanded from a few thousand sailors up to 100,000. And by the end of the war, we had one of the largest navies in the world.
0: It's an enormous achievement, impossible without the contribution of Canadian women like Louise Christofferson. After the war, she championed equal pay and rights for women in the workplace until her death in 2006.
5: When you see Remembrance Day ceremonies where there are still World War II veterans, you will see women standing there. They were an incredible part of the thanks we should give for that generation who fought that war and won that war so we could live the lives that we live today.
0: As Canadian ships brave the U-boat menace, a new, mysterious German weapon poses an even greater threat. August 27, 1943. The Bay of Biscay, off the coast of France and Spain. The Battle of the Atlantic is still raging, and the Royal Canadian Navy remains on the front lines. His Majesty's Canadian ship Athabascan is part of Operation Percussion, an Allied campaign to root out German U-boats along the French and Spanish coasts. The Athabascan's commander is Captain George Miles, a veteran of the Royal Canadian Navy. Miles keeps his men on constant lookout for U-boats below and the Luftwaffe above.
5: I can't imagine what that must have been like, because there's no kind of all clear. There's no, oh, we're fine for the next 2 days. There's nothing out there. They didn't know. There was constant danger.
0: Overhead, they see a formation of unknown aircraft.
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0: What Captain Miles doesn't know is that his ship has been targeted by one of the most advanced weapons of the Nazi war machine. A weapon that could sink not just his vessel, but the Allies' hopes for victory in Europe.
8: 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That's what we volunteered for.
9: 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How much further can he go?
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0: Off the coast of Spain, on board the HMCS Athabascan, Captain George Miles watches as a cluster of unusual aircraft streak toward his ship. They're coming in fast, banking and turning, just like German dive bombers on the attack. But they are too small to be airplanes. In 3 years of combat, Captain Miles has never seen anything like it.
19: Head full rudder! Head full!
0: He attempts to pilot the Athabascan out of harm's way. Four of the objects miss the ship. They hit the water and explode just like bombs. But there is a fifth on the way, and it's honing in fast.
20: It must have been horrifying to see a bomb coming across the sky, and it's changing direction. They knew they were dealing with something very different.
0: The crew manages to contain the fire and seal the breach. It's a narrow escape from disaster and the beginning of a terrifying mystery. Over the next 6 months, these flying explosives wreak havoc on the Allied fleet. More than 30 ships are badly damaged or sunk. The Allies dub this deadly new weapon the glide bomb. It's the world's first guided missile.
20: It was a game changer. It looked like the Germans could knock out Allied shipping at a whim. Thousands lost their lives in ship sinkings.
0: Meanwhile, preparations are already well underway for D-Day. The invasion of Nazi-occupied Europe is just 4 months away.
4: The assault on Europe was an all-or-nothing push. I mean, the planning is unbelievable. Hundreds of thousands of soldiers in the air war, in the Navy, in the ground forces, are going to be hurled against the German defenses. Allied planners thought there was but a 50-50 chance of success. Those were not good odds.
0: This new German weapon threatens what is already an extremely risky plan. In early 1944, the Allies get a break, a chance to crack the glide bomb's code. And it's inside this Canadian army truck.
20: The Allies managed to get both halves of the technology, a transmitter in a plane that had crashed, and they recovered a glide bomb as well.
0: The recovered technology is shared among the Allies. The Royal Canadian Navy orders this secret intelligence to be shipped to one of the world's leading scientific organizations, Canada's National Research Council.
20: The National Research Council was a world leader and an innovator in radar and radio technologies. They had the ability to take science and transfer it into usable products for the military and get delivered to the field in real time.
0: The NRC faces a daunting mission. Reverse engineer the glide bomb, then design and build brand new technology to defeat it. Our brightest scientists are called upon to defend the nation. The team leaders are physicist W.C. Wilkinson, and 26-year-old Rhodes Scholar and radio engineer Richard Reddy.
20: Wilkinson and Rennie seemed to enjoy the game of solving problems and developing new devices and attacking problems even in the most difficult and dark times.
0: They must work fast. The war in Europe is escalating. Wilkinson and Reddy begin to get a clearer picture of how the glide bomb works and how it can be stopped. The glide bomb is launched from a plane. A bomb pilot uses a remote control to send a radio signal, picked up by a receiver built into the bomb itself, allowing him to direct the bomb right into the target.
20: They were hoping that they could disrupt the signals that were coming from the airplane and thus incapacitate the bombs.
1: For 160, it might be enough.
20: They had to invent something new.
0: They turned to a new field in the science of electronic communication, radio signal jamming.
20: It was a brand new technology. They were working against the clock 24 hours a day. There was a eureka moment when they realized that they had produced something that could work.
0: A way to make the enemy lose control of the bomb by jamming its radio control signal. They call their prototype the Canadian Naval Jammer, the CNJ. But they can't send it into battle until they are sure that it works. March 1944. In a well-guarded location outside Ottawa, the NRC team runs a field test. The fate of many troops hangs in the balance.
21: Gentlemen, commencing range test one.
22: Glide bomb is armed and under control of the transmitter.
21: Gentlemen.
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20: They had both AM and FM and a wide range of frequencies that they used in their jammer, hoping that they could disrupt the glide bomb just enough to throw it off track.
22: Now.
0: The CNJ blocks the enemy radio signal directing the glide bomb, making it miss its target.
21: It's working.
22: Yes.
0: The CNJ is rushed into production 8 weeks before D-Day. By April 1944, 25 jammers have been deployed on board Canadian ships.
20: In war, you don't know for sure whether it's going to work until the bomb's coming at your ship.
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0: This new Canadian invention helps save lives. Thanks to the CNJ and other Allied technology, the accuracy rate of the German glide bombs drops below 5%, drastically reducing their threat to Canadian and Allied ships in the lead-up to D-Day.
20: I can say with absolute certainty that there would be many more Canadian bodies in the graveyards of Normandy if it was not for this invention.
0: But there's another threat to the Allies' top-secret D-Day plans. This one on land. And deep behind enemy lines. Pleuel, Brittany, inside Nazi-occupied France. A daring, covert mission is about to begin. And it all depends on two elite Canadian soldiers. 38-year-old Lucien Dumais of Montreal and 23-year-old Raymond Labrosse from Ottawa. Recruited and trained by the British spy agency MI9, Dumais and Labrosse have been in Nazi-occupied France since November 1943. Posing as locals and working closely with the underground French resistance.
24: Lucien Dumais and Raymond Labrosse, they trusted each other because their lives are on the line.
0: Their mission, codenamed Operation Bonaparte, is to locate and rescue a group of downed Allied airmen hiding in this village. But this mission is about more than saving lives. Any airmen captured by the Germans face severe interrogation and risk revealing Allied secrets.
25: Bonjour tout le monde, à la Maison d'Alphonse.
0: What sounds like a children's rhyme on a radio broadcast is in fact coded intelligence direct from the Allied command.
24: There would have been a series of key words and phrases which would mean nothing to most people but everything to them.
26: On y va.
0: The mission is a go. It's tonight.
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0: January 29th, 1944. Northern France. Canadian soldiers Lucien Dumais and Raymond Labrosse are deep behind enemy lines on a daring rescue mission.
24: Here are two young French-speaking Canadians. They had volunteered to go into enemy-occupied territory where every second they were in fear of the Gestapo coming down on them and it's the end of their lives.
0: The French resistance have been hiding a group of downed Allied airmen in this village. Dumais and Labrosse are to guide them across 3 kilometers to British naval boats at a nearby beach.
24: The coastal areas were fortified, they were mined. The Germans were not leaving any part of the coast unguarded.
0: Dumais and Labrosse have spent months gathering intelligence, studying the local terrain, and hiding weapons and supplies. And with the proposed D-Day invasion just 6 months away, the Allies must do whatever possible to bring these men and their secrets back from behind enemy lines.
27: Having those people in the hands of German intelligence would not have been a good thing. Every person was important. Every soldier. Every airman. And losing any of them and their potential for intelligence was a danger.
0: Tonight, it's up to Dumais and Labrosse to keep these 16 American airmen and 2 British agents out of German hands. Each man is given a knife and orders to kill any German patrol quickly and silently.
28: You do what we say, when we say. No question.

0: When Labras and Dumais would bring the downed Allied airmen to the coast, they had to do so literally under the noses of the Germans.
1: They've almost made it to the rendezvous point. But the final 75 meters to the beach is a death-defying journey. The area is covered with mines. Based on intelligence from the French resistance, Dumais and Labras know the exact placement of every mine.
0: Those men, so close, tantalizingly close to getting home, everybody thinking the same thing. Are we going to be killed this close to getting home?
2: Being behind enemy lines must have been very, very intense. Because you know that as soon as you get seen, you're either going to die or you're going to be taken prisoner. You're never 100% sure of who you can trust.

0: Bonaparte is ready to go.
1: The British have brought arms, money, and medical supplies for the French resistance. Now it's the moment of truth.
2: When you talk to these veterans about how did you deal with that kind of pressure, that constant pressure, that things could happen at any moment. And they just did. They accepted more than just the possibility of death. They accepted the likelihood of death.
1: Tonight, all 18 Allied soldiers will make it safely back to England. For Dumay and Labrosse, their first mission is a success. But they have many more to come. With the liberation of Europe on the line, everything depends on safeguarding Allied intelligence.
3: Bonjour tout le monde, à la maison d'Alphonse.
4: Prêt à tourner?
5: Bien, bien sûr.
6: They had more men to save. 8 times Dumay and Labrosse organized these lifts in Operation Bonaparte. By the end of the Second World War, Dumay and Labrosse return 135 Allied airmen to the Allied cause.
1: As Dumay and Labrosse continue their secret missions behind enemy lines, one of the most consequential days of the war is fast approaching. D-Day, officially known as Operation Neptune. An amphibious assault is underway on an 80-kilometer stretch of the Normandy coast. American forces will land at Utah and Omaha Beach, the British at Gold and Sword. Canada's objective, Juno Beach, where thousands of German soldiers are waiting. June 6, 1944. Over 4,000 amphibious landing craft power through the stormy seas of the English Channel. 130,000 Allied soldiers are about to land in Normandy. 14,000 are Canadian.
7: I think for all of those guys on those landing craft, that would have been the worst, waiting for it to begin, the approach of it. You could see it coming, you could see the shore, and you know that the Germans have considerable defenses there. That would just have been horrifying.
8: People have no idea how much NASA has impacted their lives.
9: One, liftoff.
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0: Need a good laugh? 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
1: June 6, 1944, 8 a.m., Juno Beach. The Allied invasion of Nazi-occupied France is underway. Among the first Canadians in the battle is Brampton, Ontario's Bill Boots Bettridge, a sniper with the Queen's Own Rifles, 3rd Canadian Infantry Division. He enlisted in 1940, straight out of high school. His regiment, 800 men strong, has trained 4 years for this day.
2: There were, from every part of Canada, miners and teachers, and doctors and lawyers. They'd come together as volunteers. You know, they volunteered to go to war.
1: Boots and his comrades have landed at Nan White Sector. They're here to secure this section of beach, advance inland, and seize the town of Bernières-sur-Mer.
4: I can't imagine what it was like for those young Canadian infantrymen charging face first into this murderous machine gun fire, watching their comrades torn apart around them, finding the courage to rush forward.
18: We were told, don't stop, even if your best friends got wounded.
19: Go! Go!
18: Don't stop, or you're going to be laying alongside of him. Just keep going.
2: Now imagine how that must have felt. If it was somebody you'd went through training with, who'd held your hand in that landing ship, who'd wiped the vomit off you because you'd been seasick all the way there, and you're being told, keep moving. Don't even look down.
4: The only way to survive on Juno Beach was to get off Juno Beach.
1: But first, Boots must run a terrifying path of artillery fire, minefields, machine gun nests, and barbed wire.

0: Boots Bettridge and his comrades break through the German line and reach the town of Bernières-sur-Mer. They have met their first objective. Of the 800 men of the Queen's own rifles, there are 143 casualties. 4,400 Allied soldiers are killed on the first day of the Normandy landings. Canada alone suffers over 1,000 casualties.
1: Many of the Canadians who survived Juno Beach, that beach of carnage and destruction, were determined to keep pushing on. They knew the job wasn't over.
0: The battle for the rest of Nazi-held Europe has just begun. British and American forces press east toward Germany as the 3rd Canadian Infantry fights on across northern France, Belgium, and into Holland.
1: They are facing the German army, which, despite having been battered, is still a fierce combat formation.
0: The retreating Germans are desperate, and they will stop at nothing to halt the Allied advance. Obstacles, roadblocks, and explosive booby traps. Up ahead of Boot Bettridge in western Holland is another soldier of the 3rd Canadian Infantry Division, navigating the rubble-strewn roads with his army-issue bicycle. George Horse, a Cree soldier from Saskatchewan's Thunderchild First Nation. He's approaching the enemy line with a small team of combat engineers known as sappers.
2: Sappers or combat engineers are one of the most overlooked elements of any combat force. And amongst combat troops, they're one of the most respected. Their job is to clear the road. These guys are going forward, clearing booby traps, clearing unexploded ordnance in advance of the main body of troops coming through.
0: In Breskens, Holland, Allied bombing has forced the German army to withdraw, but they've left booby traps. If the sappers can't clear the mine-infested roadblock, the Allied advance will be slowed.
3: Let's go to work!
0: Horse must carefully place demolition charges, run detonation cord, and destroy the roadblock without killing himself or his men.

0: George Horse and his team have cleared another obstacle, standing between Allied armies and ultimate victory. But out here, on the leading edge of the attack, they are never free from danger.
1: Artillery, incoming!
2: After our charge blew, a bombardment came in from the North Sea. The blast was so powerful that it knocked us out for several hours.
3: They take the highest rate of casualties because they have to be at the forefront at all times.
2: My ears were humming. I couldn't walk straight. I was never able to go back to the front. But I felt I had served my purpose alongside my friends in the military.
4: I think Indigenous people join the military for all different reasons, and it's different depending on what time in history you're talking about. There's a very long tradition of duty and honor within Indigenous communities, and I think that was a motivator for a lot of people. The worst thing possible can be to forget people who have served this country in wars. You can't forget what they've done for us.
0: Thanks to the efforts of Horse and his fellow sappers, Allied troops, including the Canadian 3rd Infantry, pursue a relentless assault on the German army across Holland. As the Nazi Empire is slowly crushed from all sides. May 8th, 1945. Less than a year after D-Day, the war in Europe, in which more than 40,000 Canadians gave their lives, is over.
5: The Second World War was a great turning point in our history. Canada was never the same. We fielded an enormous fighting force. 1 in 10 Canadians served. We fought around the world. The nation was forever changed at home.
6: Remember them. Remember their sacrifice. Not only those who are still in the ground there, but those who came home. Because not only did they fight for our country, then they then came home and contributed to help making our country. And they should never be forgotten for that.
0: For 6 years, Canadians have shared a common purpose: stopping foreign tyranny and building a better world. Now, many will demand a better country at home, fighting for freedom on our own soil.

0: Would I say I'm ready to be executed? Yeah, I mean, it's not going to be that big deal.
1: We were dedicated to killing Nazis. And that's what we volunteered for.
2: Oh, you feel like you have superpowers.
3: If you thought curving space and time is weird, you've heard nothing yet.
4: When in El Salvador, we want the Salvadorians to.
5: Landu listens to waiting room music at the dentist.
6: It's like nitrous oxide for the ears.
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12: 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And even top motorsports like NASCAR.
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17: It was May 1972. Three SR-71s took off.
18: Landing a man on the moon and returning him safely to the Earth.
19: Some of the things that I've been talking about here in general, I saw specific examples.
20: From the beginning of time, as soon as mankind was able to, we've looked up at the heavens and been fascinated by things up there that we just simply cannot understand. And even after we started to master flight with the balloons in the first instance and then a whole manner of strange craft, we've continued to be absolutely fascinated by things that we cannot explain up there.
21: I found one piece of metal, what looked like metal anyway. It was not flexible, but it was as thin as a fall of a pack of cigarettes.
22: The heads were somewhat larger than a human. The hands were long, no thumbs. They were just the long, very delicate fingers.
21: He told me not to say anything. He says, I'll handle it from now on. And that's exactly what he did. When he came out, he said, he told the press that was there, he said, that was nothing but a weather balloon, crashed weather balloon. So what it could have been, I wouldn't know. I still don't know.
23: I am here to discuss the so-called flying saucers. The Air Force interest in this problem has been due to our feeling of an obligation to identify and analyze to the best of our ability anything in the air that may have the possibility of threat or menace to the United States.
20: Witnesses at the time assumed that the Foo Fighters were some form of secret weapon that was being developed by the Nazis. And the 415th Night Ops Squadron took the situation particularly seriously. After all, if the Germans were developing new weapons or new aircraft, they needed to understand what threat was posed and how they worked in order that they could then take the necessary evasive action. And by the current definition of UFOs and the sightings that are recorded today, those flashing lights zipping across the sky, They are entirely consistent with those that were witnessed during World War II.
8: In modern times, we've now started to use the term unidentified aerial phenomena in recognition of the fact that it isn't always an object. Sometimes it might be an unexplained light, the appearance of plasma, or something else in the sky that we can't explain. I'm Anna Whitty. I'm the author of UFOs, A Fundamental Truth.
23: We've been able to explain them as hoaxes, as erroneously identified friendly aircraft, as meteorological or electronic phenomena, or as light aberrations.
20: I'm Dr. David J. Hall, scientist, engineer, long-term student of the mind, and here to try and untangle those mysteries of the Foo Fighters.

0: The Foo Fighters are well known across the world, but few people know the real origin of the term Foo Fighters, and it's entangled with the mysteries of unidentified flying objects. There are references that go back to the second millennium BC of bright lights in the skies. The Bible makes reference to chariots of fire. In the mid-17th century, the Puritans in the USA recorded sightings of strange objects up there. The curiosity, the mystery, the romance of these sightings come straight off the pages of Leonardo da Vinci. Was this us just wanting to imagine that there were things out there before we've managed to master the skies ourselves? And did we continue with that thought process even after we've managed to achieve flight? In more recent times, 1947, Kenneth Arnold made a report to the local press of a strange object he'd seen in the sky, skipping over the tree line, much like a saucer would skipping on water. And the following day, the newspaper headline coined the phrase, "Flying Saucer." Foo Fighters predate flying saucers. To find the origin of the term Foo Fighters, we need to go back to the mid-1930s and the United States press cartoonist Bill Holman, who had quite a number of quirky characters that would appear in a range of newspapers. One of his most popular characters was Smokey Stover the Fireman. This had a particularly surreal aspect in that Bill chose to make reference in those cartoons to various odd words that made no sense whatsoever, that no one could understand, or collections of words as phrases that no one could make sense of, adding intrigue and curiosity to the cartoons. One of the regular words that he used was simply the word foo, with no explanation whatsoever. And a story started to circulate that this was related to the French word for fire, the word feu, because Smokey would refer to himself not as a firefighter, but as a foo fighter. Now roll forward through the 1930s and into World War II, and with the involvement of the United States Air Force, a number of squadrons adopted what we might simply call nowadays nose art. They took their aircraft and on their noses painted cartoon characters from popular culture to act as good luck charms on their various missions. A number of the squadrons, included in which was the 415th 9th Op Squadron, chose to use Smokey Stover as their adopted mascot. Now in 1944, towards the end of the war, there were a number of references made by the 415th Squadron to a phenomenon they observed on a number of their night flights that they just couldn't understand. There were highly illuminated spheres or orbs or discs of light that were seemingly playing at their wingtips, travelling alongside them. And these observations were made both over Europe and over the Pacific. These had to be investigated further because if there was something up there that could interfere with their missions, these could be Nazi secret weapons.
1: If there's one thing I've learned in my time as a crime writer, it's that there are a million and one motives for murder.
2: The first Assyrians came into view.
3: This is the story of when Britain was in the eye of the storm.
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1: It is important to consider the context of the times. World War II had been running for almost 5 years, with the armed forces constantly exposed to the intensity of combat. Air Force crew were isolated in the skies, taking on both enemy fighters and flak, and the worry about making it home must have taken a huge toll on both the brain and the body. In October 1938, just prior to the start of World War II, the United States had been thrown into mass hysteria following a radio broadcast led by Orson Welles of the book War of the Worlds by H.G. Wells, sowing the seeds of worries about alien invasion, with mysterious creatures of war machines moving towards New York City.
2: The Columbia Broadcasting System and its affiliated stations present Orson Welles and the Mercury Theater on the air in the War of the Worlds by H.G. Wells.
1: An unsuspecting and innocent public tuned into what sounded like breaking news, and the alien invasion became a very real prospect, deep in the American psyche. Couple that with 5 years of the terror of war, death and mayhem, and you have individuals that may struggle to separate fact from fiction, real from imagined. These glowing orbs seen at the wingtips could have been hallucinations, aircrew thinking that they could see things that simply weren't there.
3: These young airmen were going through an incredibly stressful experience. Psychiatrists tell us that our psyche is self-healing, and one of the ways it can heal itself is by showing us something really strange that will help us in some way work through our trauma when we relate how it's connected to what we've been through. They would have heard War of the Worlds on the radio, and extraterrestrials were definitely a possibility in their minds. Whatever they were seeing wasn't earthly, it was not terrestrial. And I think that they were probably convinced that it came from another planet.
1: Concerns about the Nazis developing secret weapons seemed to be well founded. The idea of using rocket-powered jetpacks fired into the skies, posing a threat to Allied aircraft, might seem like a flight of fancy, but maybe it's not so ridiculous. After all, who would have considered taking a one-ton warhead and projecting it at speeds over 360 miles an hour, with a range of over 150 miles, which is exactly what the Nazi V1 Doodlebug was doing already in 1944, with over 600 warheads being sent every day over to southeast England. We can only imagine what else was in the development pipeline, and perhaps already undertaking live trials. It's also well known that the Nazis were undertaking developments in advanced propulsion technology and widely believed that this was taking place in underground bunkers in both the Arctic and the Antarctic. It is suspected this was going to act as a platform for the launch of the Fourth Reich by an army of craft the like of which we had never seen before. To the rest of the world, literally, unidentified flying objects.
3: These flaming golden orbs were really mysterious. They were suspected at one point to be a secret German weapon, but they never showed any aggression or did anything other than passively follow the planes. So we really don't know what they were.
1: The V1 flying bomb, or Doodlebug, was also known by the Allies as the Buzz Bomb, and within Germany was developed under the codename Cherrystone. Development of the terrifying weapon commenced in 1935 and was first deployed in London in June 1944. A key element of the terror that this device induced was their noise. In flight, they looked like a small unmanned aircraft and sounded like the engine of a lorry that was being driven at high speeds. Basically, they would keep on flying until they simply ran out of fuel, when they would plummet to the ground, wreaking havoc wherever they landed. It wasn't the noise of the V1 that posed the threat. It was the following eerie silence that induced the terror. They were probably the world's first, but very crude, cruise missiles, and were responsible

0: responsible for over 6,000 deaths in Britain and many more injured. They were launched with steam-powered catapults situated along the north coast of France, and later there was some experimentation with air-based launches off the back of Luftwaffe aircraft. The V-1 was very short-lived, and even before the end of World War II was overtaken in deployment by the V-2, which was a much larger device with no audible sound and capable of flying over a much, much larger range and operated at supersonic speeds. The V-2 was ultimately responsible for an excess of 9,000 civilian deaths.
1: V-2 didn't sound, it just came. My experience of V-2 was, that was beginning of 1945, I was dining in a restaurant in London opposite a big department store called Selfridge in Oxford Street. And I was just about to start my lunch when the V-2 hit behind the store. Being in uniform and being curious, I could go and see. And I went and saw. And I didn't have my lunch. I saw a couple of bodies plastered against the wall. And it was a pretty horrific sight.
0: In terms of fatalities inflicted in combat, the V-1 and V-2 might have been the most successful of all of the Nazi secret development projects. But there were many, many more in the pipeline, fortunately cut short by the end of the war, and all of them pushing hard on the limits of what was believed to be then possible in generating a series of world firsts. The Messerschmitt Comet was a rocket-powered aircraft capable of breathtaking speeds of over 700 miles an hour. Compare that with the beloved American P-51 Mustang, which peaked at just 440 miles an hour. The Horton bomber was operating at speeds of over 600 miles an hour and at altitudes of up to 49,000 feet, recognising that fighter aircraft in World War II were struggling to get over 40,000 feet. This was basically the world's first stealth aircraft. Then there was the Junkers Mammut, or Mammoth, which was a military transport glider, which when it was flying seemed to look like a wing of an aircraft that was flying all on its own. Every one of these developments represents a pushing of the limits of what was previously seen in the skies. Anyone outside the covert development team that was witnessing any of these trials prior to hitting production status will surely have been confused and unable to comprehend what they were looking at. Certainly these will have been objects in the skies that were impossible to identify. Could these be our Foo Fighters?
2: It's been all day, don't they?
3: 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That's what we volunteered for.
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12: Not everything about war is explosions and bombs. A lot of it is psychological. The Nazis were obsessed with the occult, and if they could get the Allied side believing that they had some mystic force, that would be a huge advantage.
0: Once the war had ended, German engineers and scientists were given the chance of freedom under the US Operation Paperclip if they could provide any previously secret information on covert operations in Germany, about technologies that the Allies might not have been aware of. Many were said to have agreed to this and were recruited by the US in secret. Could the stories of high-ranking Nazi technologists disappearing across South America, never to be seen again, have been used as a cover story for Operation Paperclip, when in reality they could simply have been working in plain sight?
12: Operation Paperclip was where the Americans wanted to get as many scientists as possible from the Nazi side over to working for the Americans. They particularly were interested in getting the V2 rocket as a delivery system, possibly for their atomic weapons program. And they especially didn't want the communist side getting that same advantage. There are rumours that the Nazis made a flying saucer. It was in development from 1941, and it made a successful test flight in February 1945 in Prague. There was a German engineer called George Klein, and he reported to the CIA in the 50s that the Germans' secret flying saucer successfully reached Mach 3, 2,500 miles an hour, in a vertical ascent to 40,000 feet.
0: The 1940s and 50s saw the dawn of the nuclear era. These new devices would clearly unleash immense power, but with little public understanding. And this undoubtedly led to a climate of fear. The Cold War had started and the superpowers were in a race to develop new weaponry, with secrecy being of paramount importance on a need-to-know basis. The vast majority of the military didn't know what the military was developing. The public understood that the threat would be airborne and strange unidentified sightings in the skies were inevitable. Governments, with the United States at the top of the list, had little choice than to deliver denials and to develop cover-up stories. This in turn led to public mistrust and worry, which then led in turn to conspiracy theories.
12: In the early years after the war, people were more inclined to toe the line in terms of social norms. Over the following few decades, particularly after the 60s, there was massive social change and people started to feel more comfortable stepping outside of the line. So now we're hearing more and more people's stories of what they've seen and what they have been allegedly involved in terms of secret projects. There are so many of them now that the stories conflict with each other and not all of them can be true. So there's information and disinformation, and there's so much of it that we still can't work out what the truth is.
0: Following World War II and first reports of Foo Fighters, there then followed an absolute frenzy of UFO sightings. Kenneth Arnold might have been inadvertently responsible for the term flying saucer in June 1947. But in the following month of exactly the same year, there then occurred the now infamous Roswell incident, probably the most significant and enduring of all UFO sightings.
12: Roswell is still a mystery to this day. It's the big bang of the modern UFO phenomena, and we still can't answer the questions. Somebody knows what happened, but the American government aren't giving anything up.
0: A rancher in Roswell in the state of New Mexico stumbled across a raft of debris strewn across his ranch. Reportedly, he then had a quiet word with the local sheriff, saying that he'd found a flying disc. The sheriff, in turn, suitably concerned, had a conversation with the Roswell Army Air Force, who then appointed Major Jesse Marcel to go and take a look. And what Major Marcel found was a range of metallic debris that was really quite unusual.
13: None of the materials that we picked up weighed anything. Looked like it was weightless. You couldn't feel that you had anything in your hands. One of my boys told me, he said, there's something unusual here. He said, I tried to make a dent in this metal. He says, you can't bend it. You can't make a mark on it. He says, I took a sledgehammer and whammed it. I put it on the ground and whammed it. The sledgehammer bounced off of it.
0: Now, we need to be very careful here. The development of new materials is a science all of its own. And as with much of science, it can take a considerable period of time from the very initial thinking process through development and then eventually reaching deployment. Take the microwave oven, for example. The very first thinking was done in 1946, and yet it was the mid-60s before any microwave oven was commercially available.
14: Open the microwave oven door, place it on the grill, shut the door.
12: If we think about what we've got in terms of commercial products now, we've got iPhones and things that we can't do without today that we'd never heard of 10 or 20 years ago. With the military, they've been doing exactly the same thing, but they've been keeping it under wraps. The military don't necessarily want us to know what they've got and what they haven't got. It suits them for the public and their enemies to be confused about what technology is available to them and what isn't.
0: Just because Major Marcel had not come across this type of metal before, this type of material, does not mean that it did not come from this world. It could easily have been part of a secret weapon development program. Alternatively, of course, it might have had an extraterrestrial or alien origin.
13: When he came out, he said, he told the press that was there, he said, that was nothing but a weather balloon, crashed weather balloon. It was definitely not a weather balloon. And it was an aircraft.
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0: Don't know.
1: Marcel, who had previously helped administer Operation Crossroads, the atomic bomb testing at Bikini Atoll, but was still a major at the time, had little choice other than to keep quiet because of his more junior rank.
2: The Roswell crash happened in 1947, but the story didn't really take off for another 20 years when Bill Moore, the CIA disinformation agent, published a book about it.
1: Although what turned out to be only a temporary cap had been placed on levels of interest in the Roswell incident, the underlying UFO frenzy was fueling a swirl of hysteria and conspiracy theories built on a total belief that the authorities were simply covering things up. In 1952, Project Blue Book was launched as a mechanism for compiling a list of all the various UFO sightings. Although the book was closed in 1969, in 1953, the Robertson panel was convened as a mechanism to investigate those various sightings. They eventually concluded that the vast majority of those sightings could be explained by entirely logical, understandable mechanisms. But there was a small hardcore, a tiny few, that simply could not. And these could be accounted for by only one of two mechanisms: either secret weapon development, black ops by one of the superpowers, or extraterrestrial, alien invasion.
3: I am here to discuss the so-called flying saucers. The Air Force interest in this problem has been due to our feeling of an obligation to identify and analyze to the best of our ability anything in the air that may have the possibility of threat or menace to the United States. There have been a certain percentage of this volume of reports that have been made by credible observers of relatively incredible things. It is this group of observations that we now are attempting to resolve.
4: With all due respect to the Air Force, I believe that some of them will prove to be of interplanetary origin. During a 3-year investigation, I found that many pilots have described objects of substance and high speed. One case, pilots reported their plane was buffeted by an object which passed them at 500 miles an hour. Obviously, this was a solid object, and I believe it was from outer space.
1: Eventually, the panel was closed down in 1970, based on the observation that, at that time, there had never been any evidence of any destructive interference as a result of these UFOs in the USA. No collateral damage whatsoever, and therefore they posed no threat to national security. From the mid-1950s, the major focal point for UFO sightings shifted to the Nevada desert and the now infamous Area 51. Following World War II, the United States Air Force were undertaking a number of low-level reconnaissance flights across Russian territory, and there was increasing concern that one of their aircraft might get shot down and captured. In 1954, therefore, President Eisenhower launched Project Aquatone, responsible for a new high-altitude spy plane that was to become the U-2. What was clearly going to be a covert development operation needed a secret location, and the United States Air Force selected a location that was some 80 miles north of Las Vegas, near the Groom Lake Salt Flats, an area that was well known to the Air Force because it had previously been used as an aerial gunnery range. Why it was called Area 51 has never been fully explained, but it's believed to be because it was relatively close to what was a nuclear test site, which had been split into a number of areas, and this is simply Area 51.
2: Area 51 is a really highly protected military area. So if you had any alien technology, that's exactly where you would put it.
1: Its association with UFO sightings is better understood. Commercial aircraft of the day were flying at anywhere between 10 and 20,000 feet, and military aircraft were flying at up to 40,000 feet. The U-2 was developed to fly at an altitude in excess of 60,000 feet, so commercial aircraft cabin crew would often identify a bright light high up above them at ultra-high altitude as the sun glinted off the U-2 in development trials. and would report it to air traffic control as an unexpected sighting. A UFO. Presented with an increasing number of these sightings, the authorities were left with little choice. They simply couldn't come clean and confess that they were in development with a high-altitude spy plane. Instead, they chose to cover their tracks by saying that they were associated with some sort of natural phenomenon. Maybe it was a meteorite shower or a high-altitude weather balloon. The development program for the U-2 aircraft came to a close in the late 1950s, but the location, Area 51, was retained as a top-secret development site for subsequent covert aircraft development projects. And indeed, the location itself was only acknowledged as being a reality as late as 2013 through the declassification of a range of CIA documents. Military power on a global basis was becoming all-invasive. President Eisenhower warned in a speech in 1961 of what he called the military-industry complex, with war and the threat of war becoming a major force on an industrial scale.
0: Only an alert and knowledgeable citizenry can compel the proper meshing of the huge industrial and military machinery of defense with our peaceful methods and goals.
1: The superpowers were investing heavily to push the boundaries of what was previously possible. We were looking beyond our own Earth and into the solar system with satellites and then manned spaceflight, with the US putting a man on the moon in 1969. And the 1960s saw an explosion of social liberation, independence of the individual, commercialization of technology, television within every home. Mass conformance was becoming a thing of the past in the West. With an increasing number of denials and what were genuinely cover-up stories, it's inevitable that there were going to be a flood of theories emerging as to what was actually happening in Area 51. These ranged from it being a location where the Air Force was taking alien aircraft for further investigation. There was the suggestion that the Roswell craft was taken there, along with the occupants, whether dead or alive, through to it being a location where there were collaborative projects between the US government and presumably communicative and supportive extraterrestrial aliens. Or it was a location for investigating time travel or teletransportation. But then in the late 1970s and into the 1980s, the lid that had been suppressing the public fascination with Roswell was blown right off. A number of books had been written on the topic, and researchers had interviewed over 100 supposed witnesses to the incident. There were stories of gouges in the land of over 150 metres long, and stories of dead aliens being found at the site, one of them being taken into custody alive. Now, going right back to 1947, Glenn Davis was a local funeral director at the time and was directly involved in some of the local discussions. On the day of the incident, he was called by a mortuary officer and was asked to provide the smallest casket he had that could be hermetically sealed. After a back-and-forth conversation, Glenn eventually asked if he could take care of the bodies, but the mortuary officer turned him down. A few hours later, he had an emergency call to the airbase for a pilot, and while he was waiting outside the emergency room to see a friend of his, one of the nursing staff, he saw something that he thought was rather unusual.
5: I noticed in two of the ambulances there was some debris that was probably 2.5 to 3 feet, you know, long and probably high, that was propped up on the side of the ambulance there. They were kind of in the shape of maybe like a half a canoe. The metal looked more like stainless steel that had been heated. It was blue. But what was odd about it looked like around the curved part in the front of the canoe, there was some designs or something. It kind of reminded me of maybe some Egyptian signs or whatever.
1: After witnessing the strange materials, he went to visit a friend who was working on the base. As soon as he walked into the meeting room, he was instantly told to leave and was told that there'd be an immense amount of trouble if he was caught by any of the high-ranking officials on the base. He left, intrigued but overwhelmingly concerned, so much so that he gave his friend a call the following day.
5: And so I called out the next day, and then probably around 11:30, she said, "I know you've been trying to get a hold of me, but I haven't been available." So I went on out and met her. She looked like she was, you know, in shock, is what she really talked like and looked like. She gave me a little diagram that she had drawn some figures of some arms and a face, and there was three bodies. She said two of them were very mutilated, and she explained they were like 3.5 feet to 4 feet tall.
1: So what was really going on here? Was the metal debris genuinely the crash site for a weather balloon, or were the authorities trying to cover something up? And if they were trying to cover something up, what was it? Was it a development of secret weapons for the United States Air Force, or was it simply a crash site for an alien craft, and they were trying to keep it under wraps? In any case, the cover story worked in the short term, suppressing interest in the Roswell incident, at least for a while.
2: I think a lot of people have had some really strange experiences, and what is really a mystery to me is why people insist on not believing when there's so much evidence to the contrary. Since the beginning of recorded history, we've been witnessing strange things, and in previous times it might have been gods or angels. Do we really know what they actually are?
1: We really shouldn't be surprised at the number of UFO sightings that are being recorded. There's an organisation called MUFON, the Mutual UFO Network, that has over 4,000 volunteers worldwide who are constantly scanning the skies and submitting their sightings. In the 3 years between 2018 and 2020, there were over 15,000 such sightings recorded. But what's happened to Foo Fighters, a term which seems to have got lost in use over the decades? And the reason is quite easy to explain. In 1953, the United States Air Force, with growing concerns over the amassing hysteria that was developing on the back of a flood of observations of unidentified flying objects, coined the phrase UFO, which they formally defined as any airborne object which, by performance, aerodynamic characteristics, or unusual features, does not conform to any presently known aircraft or missile type, or which cannot be identified as a familiar.
6: People have no idea how much NASA has impacted their lives.
7: One, liftoff.
8: Artificial intelligence, it's a revolution.
9: There are so many unanswered questions.
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1: Object. Ever since Harry Truman took office in 1945, successive US presidents have had a close relationship with the UFO story. Truman was president in 1953 when the Robertson panel was established to investigate a flood of UFO sightings. Nixon reportedly showed selected individuals a letter which stated that the US was protecting an extraterrestrial being, claiming to be accessing advanced technology and science. While still a governor in Georgia, future President Jimmy Carter reported seeing a UFO in 1969 and actually made a formal report of the fact in 1973. Obama had an active interest and received briefings on UFO sightings. And under Trump, the US Department of Defense established a task force to investigate unidentified alien phenomena. There's even a claim that aliens were directly involved in the assassination of John F. Kennedy.
18: To achieving the goal, before this decade is out, of landing a man on the moon and returning him safely to the Earth. No single space project in this period will be more impressive to mankind or more important for the long-range exploration of space.
2: President Reagan saw a UFO before he became president, and that was hushed up. Once he was in office, he wasn't allowed to talk about it anymore. But he did mention the possibility of alien invasion as a way of bringing countries together and trying to encourage collaboration internationally.
19: In our obsession with antagonisms of the moment, we often forget how much unites all the members of humanity. Perhaps we need some outside universal threat to make us recognize this common bond. I occasionally think how quickly our differences worldwide would vanish if we were facing an alien threat from outside this world. And yet, I ask you, is not an alien force already among us?
2: President Clinton said that he tried to find out about UFOs and was unable to. If you contrast this with Eisenhower, who was rumored to have three meetings with alien beings in 1954, how do we get from one extreme to the other? I wonder whether some presidents have given black projects to private companies to keep it away from Freedom of Information Act requests, and everything's got out of hand. Has the American government perhaps made a Frankenstein's monster that it doesn't have any control over anymore?
1: By far and away, the most common and well-known of unidentified flying objects are found in the United States, but there are unexplained objects that are seen in the skies all over the world. In the United Kingdom, undoubtedly the highest profile UFO sighting was in Rendlesham Forest in Suffolk, in the east of England, just outside RAF Woodbridge on the 26th of December 1980. At the time, the base was occupied by the United States Air Force. At 3 a.m. in the morning of 26th of December, a routine security patrol saw a series of lights descending into the forest. And on investigation, they discovered a clearing, and within it there was a metal object glowing brightly, apparently standing on a tripod, three legs, and it was studded with green and red lights.
20: We have smoked the first night bird we've seen. We're about 150 or 200 yards from site. Everything else is just deathly calm. There is no doubt about it. There's some type of strange flashing red light ahead. It's yellow.
1: As they approached it and got within about 50 feet, it lifted and moved off and then landed again. They followed it, and as they approached again and got within that distance, it repeated that activity until eventually it just shot off and disappeared back into the skies, throwing the local farmyard animals into an absolute frenzy.
21: Now it's coming up. Hold on, there we go. About approximately 4 foot off the ground.
1: After daybreak, the servicemen returned to the clearing for further investigation, and what they found were three indentations in the ground that were consistent with the support mechanism for the unidentified craft. 2 days later, the deputy base commander, Lieutenant Colonel Holt, came to take a look for himself, and he brought with him a team that could take some background radiation levels. And what they found was, in the immediate area of the clearing, there were elevated radiation levels that quickly died down to background as you went beyond that. Whilst they were there, there was a bright light in the sky to the east. There were two further bright lights to the north and then one to the south. And the brightest of those lights remained hovering for 2 to 3 hours, occasionally emitting a beam of light down to the earth before finally disappearing.
3: Observing what appears to be a beam coming down to the ground. This is unreal. 3:30, 0330, and the objects are still in the sky, although the one to the south looks like it's losing a little bit of altitude. We're turning around and heading back toward the base. The object to the south is still beaming down lights to the ground. 0400 hours, one object still hovering over Woodbridge Base at about 5 to 10 degrees off the horizon, still moving erratic and similar lights and beaming down this area.
2: I'm not convinced that this was a genuine extraterrestrial encounter. It has the hallmarks of a US military exercise. The tapes are certainly genuine. As to whether these military officers know more than they purport.
4: Would I say I'm ready to be executed? Yeah, I mean, it's not going to be that big deal.
22: We were dedicated to killing Nazis. And that's what we volunteered for.
23: Oh, you feel like you have superpowers.
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2: To, that's more of a mystery.
1: In 2004, there were two fighter aircraft that were undertaking a training mission flying off the aircraft carrier, the USS Nimitz, that was stationed in the Pacific, when they were redirected to go and investigate a strange radar signature that was seen by the USS Princeton that was relatively close by. What the two fighter pilots discovered was absolutely extraordinary. Described in their own words as a flying 40-foot tic-tac. They first captured the object on radar at an altitude of 80,000 feet before it hurtled down to 20,000 feet. It hovered for a while and then it disappeared from radar. This was demonstrating maneuverability, the like of which was far beyond state-of-the-art aviation technology of the day.
2: So it's really interesting, after so many decades of denial, that the US government now has these three video clips of UFOs interacting with their aircraft. It suggests to me that they've got more involvement or control over what's going on in these clips than they want to let on. Are they suddenly deciding to be more open about extraterrestrial contact? Or is it more a case of showing to their enemies, this is our technology that we've developed? For me, these craft move so differently from anything else we've seen before. We know in terms of military aircraft, they improve so much in terms of maneuverability and speed. But this is on another level. This is a different scale of speed and maneuverability in the sky that we haven't seen before with any terrestrial technology that we know of.
0: November 14th, 2004. It's a clear blue sky. There's no wind. You see this tic-tac. It's just this white object that's randomly moving around. It makes the hair on the back of your neck stand up a little bit. I remember telling my backseater, I said, dude, I don't know about you, but I'm a little weirded out. It's not a helicopter. It doesn't have rotor wash. There's no propulsion. There's no wings. It rapidly accelerates and disappears. Weirdest thing I've ever seen in my life.
1: Now, since that time, an amount of video footage has clearly gone missing. Certainly the recordings from the radar that were taken by the USS Princeton that had been stored in a safe on board have simply disappeared.
2: It seems to be the same phenomenon. They're doing the same thing. They're watching wars. They're active when there are threats to human life. And I think it's absolutely the same issue happening, just taking a different and more modern form. The public are more than ready. We've been waiting for 70 years. That's a whole human lifetime. We're more than ready for them to tell us what they've got.
1: The first sightings of Foo Fighters were made in the latter stages of World War II in the mid-1940s. Sightings by the 415th Night Ops Squadron of lights, golden orbs, highly illuminated, playing at the wingtips. We followed their evolution into the current day UFO or unidentified flying object. We've seen how they've captured the public imagination, stimulating intrigue, fascination, curiosity, maybe even some romance, and certainly a degree of hysteria, fueled by conspiracy theories and rumours of government cover-up. The Roswell incident seems to confirm that flying saucers have indeed visited the Earth. Stories of captured alien beings take us to Area 51. Have successive US governments been doing deals with extraterrestrials? And have those extraterrestrials been visiting us to nudge our behaviours, to offer us counsel on our warring tendencies? This has demanded the attention from the most senior levels, from successive presidents of the United States, from Roosevelt at the end of World War II, through to Truman with the flood of UFO sightings. There are even those that believe that extraterrestrials were directly involved with the assassination of John F. Kennedy. And then from Nixon all the way through to Trump, there have been clamours by the US public for the declassification of documents under claims that the government are simply covering things up. Maybe now is the right time to take a fresh look at the facts, to consider whether we really have been infiltrated by aliens or whether or not there's a more rational, down-to-earth explanation of the facts.

0: I am here to discuss the so-called flying saucers.
1: I knew that I had never seen anything like that before. It was not anything from this Earth that I'm quite sure of.
2: And yet, I ask you, is not an alien force already among us?
3: We are all familiar with the term UFO, with alien spacecraft and extraterrestrial invasion. But it was the term Foo Fighter that emerged at the end of World War II as its forerunner. Those unexplained bright lights, highly illuminated spheres or discs, playing at the wingtips of the 415th Night Ops Squadron, causing considerable concern whether or not they were Nazi secret weapons or alien invasion. The following flood of sightings in the sky was crystallized into the now everyday and simply descriptive phrase coined by the United States Air Force, unidentified flying object. But with many tens of thousands of sightings over the 75 years since the first Foo Fighter reference, there is simply no tangible evidence, at least in the public domain, that any of them are of extraterrestrial origin. There is a tangle of conspiracy theories about cover-ups, suspicion of authorities at the highest level, but no evidence that we can touch today. But we do have some incredible stories which capture the imagination.
4: I know what happened is true. There's no doubt. Period. There's no delusion.
5: Certain secretive units that belong to certain governments that are very preoccupied with UFOs visiting Earth.
6: In the late 70s in Brazil, there were a raft of UFO sightings, and these were documented intricately by both the Brazilian and the US government. They were seen to follow residents around, and they would hit them with a light which would cause radiation-like injuries as well as paralysis, and in four cases, death.
3: Do we know enough to decide? Are any of these UFOs simply controlled by intelligence from an alien force? There is little doubt that a proportion of the UFO sightings that have been recorded can be taken account of by known science and technology. It could be down to some sort of scientific phenomenon, some combination of physics and chemistry leading to an effect that we simply can't understand and leaving us confused. They could be down to covert aircraft development, secret weapons activity by any of the superpowers over the intervening 75 years since the end of World War II. Obviously kept away from the public prying eyes, but occasionally leaking out and providing a sneak preview for the public, which could be quite disturbing. Of course, it could be simply down to the brain itself. We have a good understanding of how the brain works and how easy it is to confuse it, leading it to the wrong conclusions. Or it could be down to mind games at a national level, one nation upon another, fueling uncertainty, lack of trust, and unrest. What we need to do is to review the facts, see what sits beneath each of those options, and then you decide. What do you believe?

0: I got to look inside, and it had really small chairs. And I think that was the first confirmation I had. That was just a shocking thing, because it every time before that I was able to label it, well, this is just, oh, a little advance that a group of scientists had formed, and, you know, they're keeping it secret. And, yeah, we could have built a big disc like that. That's no problem. And, you know, we could have adapted these to make it fly, but why does it have little furniture inside, essentially little seats? And now it, and things began to click together just all too fast.
1: As an aviation historian, enthusiast, I've had a passion for aircraft since childhood, an aircraft spotter. As an ATC cadet, I studied aircraft. And we had an aircraft recognition team, which I was pleased to lead. And we became actually amongst the world's top 10 aircraft recognition teams. Back one day in 1963, I'm watching a Canberra coming over, contrailing. I've got the binoculars on it. And then into vision come three discs. Now, I know aircraft, and these I could not identify. They were unidentified. But what puzzled me is the fact that they manoeuvred. As the Canberra came heading out from west to east at around 30,000 feet, these things were zipping backwards and forwards, seemingly over it, but performing very fast.
2: Any military power with the ability to fund it is constantly looking for a source of competitive advantage in terms of combat. Looking to push the limits in terms of stealth, speed, agility, and destructive capability. Technology is developing at a breathtaking, exponential rate. Just look at the developments that have taken place since the very first powered flight in 1903 by the Wright brothers. Taking us through developments in World War I, World War II, pushing out into space in the early 1960s, putting a man on the moon in 1969, then more recently with the Perseverance mission to Mars, actually placing the rover unit down onto the red planet and feeding back information and photographs.
3: Skycam maneuver has started. About 20 meters off the surface.
4: We're getting signals from MRO.
5: Tango Delta.
3: Touchdown confirmed. Perseverance safely on the surface of Mars, ready to begin seeking the sands of past life.
2: We've mastered the technology to safely place a vehicle of our own on another planet. Why then do we find it so surprising, so beyond belief that an alien race could be doing exactly the same on Earth, sending probes here to search for signs of what they perceive to be life? What if we were modern Martians? What would we think if a probe descended from the sky? Would we even notice?
6: If there's one thing I've learned in my time as a crime writer, it's that there are a million and one motives for murder.
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8: We know that the end of World War II effectively closed down the secret weapon development program for the German Third Reich. But the following Cold War effectively launched the US secret aircraft development program and Area 51 with the U-2 high-altitude spy plane.
9: There's a lot going on in the region, and the U-2

0: must surely be ongoing even today.
1: Colonel Slater is a real Cold War hero who I write about. He was the commander of the base for a number of years in the 60s, and he explained to me how often commercial airline pilots would be flying on the West Coast, let's say at dusk, at 30,000 feet, and they would see the oxcart fly overhead at 90,000 feet at Mach 3, and people in the plane would see it as well, and the pilots would radio in, you know, UFO, UFO, and Colonel Slater would have to send the FBI to wherever it was the plane was landing and make the pilots and the people sign inadvertent disclosure forms, letting them know they'd be in real serious trouble if they told anyone about that. And these kind of things certainly only added to the UFO lore and mythology.
2: You always have a puzzle when you see something that's an unidentified flying object. Now, I knew aircraft. Now, the existence of some aircraft was not being admitted. Whether you'd picked up an aircraft that was not yet in the recognition books, I don't think so, because it clearly wasn't an aircraft that I would have said that had anything to do with what either the West was creating or the Russians were creating. They were just simply perplexing.
0: Perhaps it shouldn't surprise us that from time to time we see objects in the sky that we simply don't understand, using technologies that we haven't seen before, because they haven't been exposed and explained to us for very good reasons of secrecy. Stealth has been a long-term concern of the United States Air Force, starting in the early 1950s with the development of the U-2, flying at altitudes in excess of 70,000 feet. When other military aircraft were limited to 40,000 feet. This was then superseded in the 1960s by the A-12, with a design that was focused even harder on reducing that radar detection footprint.
3: Ken Collins, one of the CIA pilots, he said the first time they showed it to me, he said it was the prettiest airplane I'd ever seen in my life. And he said the first thing I thought was, it's a spaceship. Another reason for painting the plane black, there are actually about four different reasons. One is the sky is so dark up at 85 or 90,000 feet that a silver airplane stands out like a sore thumb. The original U-2s were basic aluminum, and they stood out like a sore thumb. They looked like UFOs, so they painted them darker colors.
0: It pushed hard on the boundaries of material science, introducing a whole new branch of metallurgy around titanium-related technology, and introduced a new series of radar-absorbing composites. Where the U-2 had a top speed of 500 miles an hour, the A-12 had a top speed of over Mach 3 at 2,300 miles an hour, and could reach altitudes of 85,000 feet. Just when the enemy was getting used to catching glimpses of flashing lights and unidentified objects at high altitude, the ceiling was pushed some 20% higher. The A-12 was ultimately deposed by the legendary and long-serving SR-71 Blackbird. It was capable of flying at similar altitudes and speeds to the A-12, but with a much longer range and a much higher load-bearing capability, carrying more fuel and heavier cameras to assist those surveillance operations. The ultimate aim was to take that stealth capability that was continually being developed and combine it with destructive bombing capability, which then takes us to the United States Aurora program, which has been rumoured to be ongoing since the mid-1980s. There have been telltale signs, mysterious sonic booms heard up in the skies, strange vapour trails. To the casual observer, there are things happening up there in the sky that we simply cannot identify and we do not understand, perceived as UFOs when they might just simply be glimpses of those covert operations still under development.
4: The first time you see it, from a head-on view, it kind of looks ungainly. It's all faceted angles and not a lot of curves to it. So you're kind of looking at it thinking, is this really going to fly?
3: I read in the newspaper, in the Los Angeles Times, a very short paragraph that said a pilot had been injured in the desert. His name was William Park,
5: And there was no details in that little thing.

0: that little clip. And I always remember reading that and realizing or thinking, that's very unusual. There's something going on up in the desert that they're not telling anything about, but they had to say something about the accident. This was secret, special access required, which is a couple of levels above secret to be able to access the program. So the secrecy, the classification of the program was at the same level as the Manhattan Project. As you know, it's a very unusual looking airplane, and it's very highly swept angles. And my first thought was the darn thing must be a re-entry vehicle.
1: It's been all day, don't they?
2: We were dedicated to killing Nazis. That's what we volunteered for.
3: Guy Martin going for a piece of history. How much further can he go?
4: We choose to go to the moon.
5: Wow, our flight. What a view, isn't it, John? 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
0: The first prototype was on the floor. What was available was the wooden mock-up. They had a complete wooden mock-up, full-scale wooden mock-up they were using to do the wire runs in. This is really crude, you know, manufacturing process. I can say this. The Air Force were flying A-7s as a cover airplane, supposedly working on some advanced system, and they were kind of secret. They used the A-7 as their cover story. Our cover story was just simply we just didn't talk about it.
14: This secret weapon pipeline is constantly pushing the limits of what we previously had thought was achievable. Even now, new science and new technology is set to introduce the world to what, for this era, must surely be the ultimate fighting and flying machine. Still under development, but capable of flying at speeds of in excess of Mach 6, 5,000 miles an hour. Advanced propulsion systems have long been a focus for covert developments, and this new craft is likely to involve everything that we know. Conventional turbojet compression will take it to speeds in excess of Mach 2. Ramjet technology will then swing in and take over, using aerodynamic compression and subsonic combustion, combined with afterburners to take it to the range of scramjet technology, with supersonic combustion to reach the staggering speed in excess of Mach 6. In flight, such an aircraft will look unlike anything we have ever seen before. we had better get ready for a whole flood of sightings of unidentified flying objects. When it comes to agility, there are no shortage of sightings of unidentified flying objects up in the skies that demonstrate manoeuvrability the like of which we've never seen before. But are these really evidence of alien spacecraft? Potentially. Or are we simply seeing evidence of covert experimentation in agility as part of aircraft development programs that have been running for decades? 3D thrust vectoring has been a major focus to provide such agility, using directional engine thrust to develop the maneuverability rather than the airflows around the aircraft and the associated aerodynamics. The United States have been experimenting with a multi-axis no-tail aircraft, or Manta for short, providing yet another extraordinarily shaped craft, displaying agility, speed and stealth up there in the skies, even during the development phase. It must surely be naive of us to believe that we are aware of 100% of the covert developments that are being undertaken by the United States Air Force. Undoubtedly, there will be new craft in development that we know nothing about, that have been successfully kept away from the public gaze. And of course, we have to assume that other superpowers, Russia, China, will surely be following their own secret weapon development agendas.
15: In the early 90s, at the fall of the USSR, they had a policy of glasnost and perestroika, openness and rebuilding. In terms of openness, they haven't quite got to the stage of freedom of information like the UK and the USA have. But in terms of rebuilding, their technology could have come on leaps and bounds from what we know of in the past. A lot of the things that we see in the skies could be Russian or even Chinese technology.
14: There are undoubtedly new craft entering the skies on a regular basis. Objects up there in the sky that only a tiny few across the world know anything about. And for everyone else, we struggle to identify. A significant proportion of the sightings of UFOs are represented by physical objects up in the skies. But what are those ultra-agile lights seen playing at the wingtips of the 415th Night Ops Squadron, which takes us right back to Foo Fighter sightings? A proportion of those will undoubtedly be accounted for by reflections of the sun caught at lower altitude from high-altitude spy planes. Commercial aircraft cabin crew flying at no more than 20,000 feet will undoubtedly have caught glimpses of these flashes of light and reported them as unidentified flying objects.
16: Out at Area 51, the U-2 spy plane accounted for over 50% of all UFO sightings on the West Coast. It flew at 70,000 feet, which is about 13 miles up. And when it was flying up in the sky, it looked like a giant silver cross. And you can imagine people on the ground seeing something up that high would wonder. And then, of course, the same thing happened in the 1960s when this incredible CIA spy plane called the Oxcart was flying at Mach 3, even higher up.
17: You're speechless when it happens. You don't experience anything except what's going in your eyes. I was just staring. I was in awe. If I was the only one that seen it, I probably wouldn't even talk about it. Be like a UFO.
14: Ball lightning is another potential source of bright lights, globes, discs traveling through the atmosphere. Although there's still some debate amongst the scientific community as to whether or not ball lightning is real or imagined, whether it's a true physical form or whether it's simply an optical illusion. However, there were a group of Chinese researchers in 2012 that observed a 5-meter diameter ball of lightning that existed for a couple of seconds and travelled over a number of metres. The theory they've generated for this is that it resulted from a conventional lightning strike on the ground that generated a plume of high-energy, ionised soil particles, which then coalesced. And as they coalesced, they emitted an eerie light.
15: People have speculated that some UFOs could be ball lightning. The problem with that is ball lightning only lasts a few seconds at a time, so it doesn't really account for a lot of these huge lights which are sometimes seen for hours.
14: Perhaps less exotic and more familiar than ball lightning is the well-known electrical discharge in air. As in a storm, this results from high levels of turbulent, energetic air flows within the atmosphere, generating ionized gases and strong electrical fields, which then discharge, creating lightning, often linked or seemingly attached to sharp points or edges of electrically conducting materials, possibly even wingtips. Related to this, we have what is known as St. Elmo's fire, which is a more long-lasting corona discharge between highly charged particles in the air, generating a glowing plasma, more akin to the discharge of a neon light tube than a spark discharge in lightning. The colour is invariably bright blue or violet and is quite familiar to cabin crews across cockpit windows. Occasionally, but very rarely, St. Elmo's fire has been associated with the wingtips of planes, seemingly following the structure or even playing at those wingtips. There's another explanation of UFOs that draws upon science that takes account of both their physical nature and potentially the association of lights,

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8: A lot of UFO sightings seem to have a link to nuclear phenomena. So when you're trying to manage the nuclear reaction process, the geometry and the materials that you use are really important. So if you were trying to create a small nuclear reactor, it would have to be a sphere or a tic-tac or an upside-down bell shape. And these are the shapes that you tend to see reported as UFOs. So that begs the question, is there a nuclear connection with these things that we're seeing in the sky? Could this be a propulsion system that we don't know about, either terrestrial or potentially even extraterrestrial? In terms of investigating UFOs, the US investigators were obsessed, particularly in the 50s, with testing for radiation. They knew that there was a link there somewhere, and it could be because this was something that they were developing themselves. There wasn't a lot of regulation in the 40s and 50s when they were starting to develop their nuclear program. One of the things that they admitted that they were doing was developing a system of constant altitude balloons, which they said was to carry microphones to listen to possible Russian atomic explosions. But the team that were developing these balloons were the nuclear weapons team, not a reconnaissance team. So to me, that says that perhaps what they wanted the constant altitude balloons to carry were in fact possibly small nuclear reactors.
9: There were two nuclear tests codenamed Teak and Orange, and they actually took place down in Johnston Island in the Pacific, not at Area 51, but the crew that worked regularly at Area 51 wiring nuclear bombs went down there. And the idea, the president's science advisor at the time, his name was James Killian, he had such power and persuasion with the president that anything he did not have to report to Congress. But at the time, James Killian authorized this two-headed nuclear weapons test. These are megaton thermonuclear bombs. One was set off 28 miles up. The other was set off 50 miles up.
8: In terms of what you'd see if you did manage to put a small nuclear core in the sky, the metal container would glow orange and red as it heated up, and then as the reaction reached critical point, you would see a blinding white or blue glow and potentially flashes in the sky. One example where this was seen by thousands of people was Kecksburg in 1965, where a metal bell-shaped object was seen to blast over Canada and the US and land in the USA.
10: So could some of these sightings be explained by established science that the public are already aware of, or at least they're aware of the basic principles? Could it be the superpowers putting nuclear devices into the skies at high altitudes, just like Operation Hardtack in 1958? You decide on their credibility. But clearly these are explanations that could at least in principle account for these bright lights, these Foo Fighter-like reports of sightings across the globe.
11: Yes, you can get shadow and light that will deceive you. And at night particularly, you can get deceptive appearances. I've been surprised at an oncoming UFO because there's no sound and bright light. I did know aircraft at night. I knew aircraft in the day. But these things still have me puzzled even today.
12: This group of soldiers, they were out guard duty at this base in Shropshire. And they saw these clusters of small rotating objects in the sky. Later emerged the manager of a nearby hotel and had a wedding party on the night of this sighting, during which the guests had released a large number of Chinese lanterns. And so the obvious conclusion was that what had been seen by these soldiers were Chinese lanterns.
10: The brain is a hugely complex piece of bioengineering, and over the years it has adopted and evolved some very neat methods for data processing. Each and every one of us is constantly being bombarded by a vast amount of data supplied through each and every one of our senses, which our brain then has to make sense of in real time to then determine how to react. It is a mammoth data processing task. And over the eons of evolution, our brains have devised a very neat trick for data processing, which is simply described as pattern matching. Absolutely everything we have ever experienced, everything we've ever been taught, everything we've ever known, is simply stored in our brains as a pattern. It is as if inside our heads we have an enormous virtual filing cabinet. And inside that filing cabinet, beautifully filed, beautifully indexed, we have patterns for everything we have ever processed through our brains. What we are then constantly doing, subconsciously, is fingering our way through those filing cabinets to see if there are any patterns in there that will help us understand and make sense of whatever is happening in the moment, here and now, so that we can then react in the moment. It is a hugely powerful asset, but from time to time, it can lead us astray. Let's see how this works. Presented with each of these images, our brain rapidly, subconsciously undertakes a pattern search. What we then interpret is that we're looking at cloud formations that look like flying saucers hovering overhead. But we've never actually seen a real flying saucer. So why do we think that? From a very early age, current generations have been presented with language and imagery that have locked patterns of flying saucers into our filing cabinets. The vivid and exotic nature of that information makes it all the more powerful and easy to extract when prompted. Even if there isn't a perfect match with our pattern of a flying saucer, our brain can handle it. The brain doesn't like that mismatch, so effectively it simply airbrushes out any information that mismatches between reality and the pattern that's in your filing cabinet. And before you know it, it looks like you have a perfect match. You are definitely looking at flying saucers, provided you ignore all the information that is.
9: People have no idea how much NASA has impacted their lives.
13: One, liftoff.
14: Artificial intelligence, it's a revolution.
15: There are so many unanswered questions.
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10: Is inconsistent. Let's see how our brain distorts our interpretation of the facts using this patterning system, using this example of a UFO sighting in India from 2015. What was seen was described as a huge white balloon, maybe 10 feet in diameter, moving across the mountain ridge. They initially thought it was some sort of party balloon, or maybe then a weather balloon. But it didn't seem to be moving like a balloon. It was rock steady, as if it was some form of drone.
25: First, it looked like a balloon. At first, I was convinced it was a balloon. I thought somebody was having a party. Then, as soon as it came slightly closer, I was like, maybe it's not a party balloon. It looks like a weather balloon. And it started coming closer, closer, right from there.
10: As they watched it, it started to descend, and with a smooth swirl, hit the ground maybe 500 feet away. Although the landing point itself was obscured from view. The three observers chased off to go and see where it had landed, to see what it was that they witnessed, but when they got there, it had completely disappeared. When he got back from his expedition, he decided to go online and do some research to see if he could find evidence of any other such sightings in a similar region. And much to his surprise, he identified a press cutting from some years previously, which appeared to describe an identical sighting.
26: I just typed Chandratal UFO, thinking that something might pop up. And comes along one crazy article on IndiaToday.in, written in 2012, but about an incident that happened in 2004, about a bunch of geologists and glaciologists, a five-member team, and these guys had a huge encounter with the same thing. And why I say the same thing is because they actually took a picture of it. When I saw the picture, I was like, damn, that is exactly the thing that we saw. And that's when my head went like, that's when my head flipped. So Dr. Anil Kulkarni, a senior ISRO scientist who has been mapping the glaciers for a quarter century, and his team members saw what appeared to be a robot floating a few inches above the ground, approaching the camp along the mountain slope. The oblong object, between 3 to 4 feet high, kept moving down the slope towards the team. It had a cylindrical head with two balloon-type attachments, a body, hands, and two legs. It seemed to be walking, planting, and pacing its steps like a human being.
10: The interesting thing to note here is how he believes he is reading an identical description of the event to that he experienced with his co-observers, when clearly the two are completely different. What he described in the first instance was a single weather balloon, maybe 10 feet in diameter, which is massively at odds with the press cutting, which describes some sort of combination of balloons walking down the hillside in some figurine type configuration. Completely different. And yet the brain is convincing him it's identical, to reinforce the story in his brain. So when we're presented with new information of any type, something we haven't experienced before, let's say glowing lights moving up in the sky with high levels of agility, we simply reach into that filing cabinet to try and find the closest pattern that will help us interpret what it is we're seeing. This clear link between pattern matching in the brain and consequential behaviour provides an opportunity for mischievous individuals to manipulate the behaviours of others for whatever reason they may have. The United Kingdom has one of the most enduring examples of this manipulation of the minds. Through a photograph taken in 1934 by Robert Wilson, supposedly capturing the Loch Ness Monster in action. Closer investigation of the image clearly demonstrates that it's a hoax. And yet to this day, that photograph is still used as evidence of the likelihood of the existence of a monster in the lake. And it's probably responsible directly for a sizable chunk of the economy in the Loch Ness area. This in turn leads to the potential of a more sinister mass manipulation of the brains, one nation on another, potentially using UFOs. This effect may well shed some light on one of the highest profile of all UFO sightings in the United Kingdom, the Rendlesham Forest incident. This took place in 1980 in December at a United States Air Force Air Base relatively close to the forest, when a routine security patrol in the early hours of the morning of the 26th of December stumbled across an alien spacecraft descending from the heavens and landing on a tripod maybe 150 feet away from the party. There are audio recordings made in the public domain of the interchange taking place between the security guards as they witness the event unfold in front of them, which gives the entire event total credibility in the public domain. However, it's also known that audio recordings were made of the conversation taking place amongst those security officers just prior to the sighting, where one of them is clearly heard to say, "Has it arrived yet?" which somewhat cast doubt on the event, because if the security patrol knew what they were about to see, how can it be an unexplained UFO landing?
1: Secretive units that belong to certain governments that are very preoccupied with UFOs visiting Earth for different reasons. One, maybe they're hostile. Two, maybe they're here to give us information, to teach us. Maybe, for sure, the government want this information. So they're still, believe it or not, there are those underground cloak and dagger, dark departments of intelligence services that are investigating the possibility that there is that force out there and we want to get to it first. There's no doubt in my mind, no doubt. They're aliens, no doubt. They're UFOs.
10: It is curious that the vast majority of reported sightings of UFOs are concentrated in the West and predominantly in the United States of America. The Robertson Panel convened in the US in 1952 to review the ever-increasing number of reports, noted how quiet the Soviets were on the topic, and suggested that they could be behind some sort of psychological warfare, all in an effort to stimulate mistrust, suspicion, and unrest. Surely this is just some form of crazy conspiracy theory. But maybe not. Certainly, successive presidents ever since Truman have been put under considerable pressure to declassify secret documents, fueled by UFO researchers and a widespread public concern about activities at Area 51. Maybe this really is an effort on behalf of Russia to overturn Western democracy. Annie Jacobson, an American investigative journalist, writer for the Los Angeles Time magazine and Pulitzer Prize finalist, has pieced together some disparate pieces of the jigsaw and drawn some astounding conclusions. Post-World War II, there were two German aircraft design brothers that the United States were keen to get on side. Walter and Reimar Horten had been responsible for various Nazi secret weapon designs, including a flying disc-shaped craft. US intelligence combed Europe in pursuit of the two men, eventually finding that they'd already made links with Russia. All records after that are then classified.
15: There's a lot of speculation that the Nazis were developing anti-gravity tech during World War II from ancient Hindu texts. After the war, thousands of Nazi scientists disappeared to South American countries and the US, where we see most of the UFO events. Is that just a coincidence?
2: When I was let in, it was the first time I saw the sport model in the hangar, sitting down, and I was told they could have walked me in the front door, but they purposely wanted to walk me by it. I was told not to say anything and just keep my eyes forward and walk past the disc into the office area. And I did, and as we went by it, I just kind of stuck my hands on it just to run it alongside the thing. And, you know, that was about the smallest time. After that, I got to see it actually lift off the ground and operate.
10: Jacobson has published a book which picks apart the various goings-on at Area 51, containing interviews with over 70 individuals that are related in some way to the Roswell incident, many of them actually working at Area 51. There are reports that a flying saucer did indeed crash in New Mexico, and that the debris was indeed taken back to Area 51, along with a number of captured aliens.
15: One of the most horrifying conspiracy theories that we hear of is that the reason why they needed a small, hermetically sealed coffin at Roswell is that they had actually used human beings in their nuclear weapons testing.
10: The claim is that the occupants actually proved to be child-sized pilots, possibly the result of a Soviet human experimentation program, with the children effectively modified to look like aliens. The craft was controlled remotely, and presumably the intention was always for it to crash and to be found. It is perhaps interesting to note that many UFO sightings are made in close proximity to United States air bases. Let's suspend judgment for a moment and just take a look at the facts. The German Horton brothers had Soviet links. Post-World War II, Joseph Mengele, the angel of death at Auschwitz concentration camp, was captured by the Americans without realizing who he was. He was then released, only to take a trip to the Soviet Union. The Cold War started shortly after World War II, around 1947, with Stalin and Truman head-to-head. Stalin had a real disadvantage, as the Soviets were yet to develop any nuclear capability. The Roswell incident took place in 1947, a flying saucer crash site with a number of alien occupants, one of them reportedly alive. A shroud of secrecy then descended and has been maintained ever since. Could this really be the result of some Soviet misinformation strategy, occupying the minds of presidents ever since the Roswell incident in 1947? MUFON, the Mutual UFO Network, has over 4,000 volunteers worldwide, generating a regular flow of sightings to grab the attention and constantly reinforcing the public's suspicion that the highest authorities simply aren't telling the truth. If there was such a strategy, it has effectively been causing unrest and running since World War II and can only be described as a success. With thousands and thousands of sightings of UFOs, there simply cannot be just one single source of those objects. A significant number must surely be explainable by individuals seeing things in the skies that they simply can't interpret. UFOs have been etched into all our brains and have become the catch-all explanation of things in the sky that we don't understand. Of course, some of these sightings could indeed be genuine evidence of extraterrestrial activity, but we need to look really carefully at even the highest profile of case studies. The Roswell incident is riddled with misinformation and conspiracies and apparent cover-up. The Rendlesham incident in the United Kingdom, what did happen to that audio file that captured the conversation of the security patrol that led up to the anticipation of an unidentified flying object arriving? And then with USS Nimitz, what happened to the recordings of the radar footage that was saved in the safe on USS Princeton? But before we jump to any conclusions, let's look at the probability of the existence of aliens. Our galaxy contains in excess of 3 billion stars. Around those stars, we have so far identified in excess of 4,000 planets, all at least potential locations for the development of life. In total, across the universe, it is estimated that there are over 2 billion galaxies. Surely, life has been developed on one of those planets other than Earth. But then to visit the Earth, to want to make that journey, that life would need to be intelligent. It would need to know that life exists on Earth and to develop the technology to travel over truly vast distances, and fundamentally for them to want to make that journey. Of course, what those visiting aliens would really need is a map in order to help them find us. But that is something we've already supplied.
3: 2, 1, we have ignition and we have liftoff. We have liftoff of the Titan Centaur carrying the first of two Voyager spacecraft to extend man's senses farther into the solar system than ever before. Reports coming back indicate those twin large...
5: Are we alone, or is there other life in the universe?
6: Hello from the children of planet Earth.
5: We believe that life arose spontaneously on the Earth, so it must be possible for life to appear on other suitable planets, of which there seem to be a large number in the galaxy.
7: Eutnis potesta chairete.
5: On the other hand, we don't seem to have been visited by aliens.
8: Konnichiwa, o genki desu ka?
5: I'm discounting reports of UFOs.
11: I send greetings on behalf of the people of our planet. We step out of our solar system into the universe seeking only peace and friendship, to teach if we are called upon, to be taught if we are fortunate.
5: If we are the only intelligent beings in the galaxy, we shall make sure we survive and continue.
11: And it is with humility and hope that we take this step.

0: Would I say I'm ready to be executed? Yeah, I mean, it's not going to be that big deal.
1: We were dedicated to killing Nazis. And that's what we volunteered for.
2: Oh, you feel like you have superpowers. Yeah!
3: If you thought curving space and time is weird, you've heard nothing yet.
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0: The Roman legionary is one of the most fascinating figures in antiquity. He embodies Rome's power and influence. His skills in the art of battle have made him a legend. The legionary has now become an icon, but who is the man hiding behind the myth? Archaeological discoveries made in ancient Roman military camps provide valuable clues about how their occupants lived. In the ancient forts occupied by legionaries, archaeologists have found weapons but also everyday objects. But what's even more incredible is that their correspondence has been unearthed.
1: The letter here gives us a window into a very different type of life for Roman soldiers.
0: Science provides us with new tools to better understand the daily life of a Roman legionary. A life of habits and a life of adventure. Little by little, the picture of the man behind the soldier is emerging.

0: What went through the mind of a young volunteer who wanted to join the Roman Legion? He probably dreamt of adventure, battles, and glory. Becoming a legionary guaranteed a prestigious status and steady income. He knew that he would have to serve the empire for 25 years, perhaps at the cost of his own life. Over the first 2 centuries AD, the risk of dying in combat did exist, but it was low. The Roman Empire was at its height, and it was a stable period called Pax Romana. Still, the enormous territory's 7,500-kilometer border was protected and domestic security assured.
1: New legionaries had to undergo a series of tests, a kind of trial, which enabled them to pass from the status of tyro, recruit, to the status of miles, soldier. The initial phase was called probatio and consisted in testing both physical and moral skills. Recruits were assigned to a unit and followed training that would enable them to demonstrate their ability to serve once and for all. They mainly had to practice handling the appropriate weapons, such as wooden swords or wicker shields.
2: Uno. Uno. Cerchio. Cerchio. Duo. Duo.

0: Сдох!
1: Понял! Понял! Я сратый! Вот, вот!
0: Так, сай!
2: On the training field, the young recruits would come across seasoned legionaries whose time served was coming to an end. Once their training was completed, the young legionaries were sometimes sent to the Empire's remote areas to guard the borders, or to major city garrisons to ensure domestic security.

0: Two sites illustrate very different living conditions for legionaries. The urban garrison of Lugdunum, capital of the Gauls, and the fort of Vindolanda, located on the edge of the empire. Vindolanda was one of many garrisons located in northern England along Hadrian's Wall. Having given up defeating the northern barbarians from the British Isles, Emperor Hadrian had a defensive wall built in 120 AD as protection against their attacks. The wall was 120 kilometers long, 6 meters high, and almost 3 meters thick. It was bristling with watchtowers and defensive forts. Three kilometers inside the wall, the fort of Vindolanda was continuously occupied for three centuries. The richness of this archaeological site can be explained by the presence of Roman soldiers in this garrison for such a long period of time. Vestiges abound because the soil is poor in oxygen and therefore provides ideal conditions for conservation.
1: If you have no air, no oxygen, there's no energy or no fuel for bacteria to break things down, to decompose what's sitting in the ground. So it's a little bit like putting something into a freezer. It just sits there for a very, very long period of time. It's a beautifully shaped piece of wood. It's a little paddle or a spatula.
0: Excavations have been carried out on the site over the past 50 years. At the beginning of the 1970s, archaeologists made an extraordinary discovery. It was not a treasure of gold, jewels, or precious stones, but small wooden tablets buried in blackish lumps of earth. After being cleaned and treated, they revealed inscriptions in ink. Since then, close to 2,000 tablets have been unearthed.
1: There are certain artifacts that you find that they just make an incredible connection with you, and what you're doing is you're making a connection not with the thing that you're finding, but with the human being who last touched it before it went into the ground. It's like an electric shock. The writing tablets are the artifact that does that for me. You know that's going to tell you something sensational, but it's information that you would never get from any other source.
0: Thanks to infrared photography, the tablets have been digitalized and deciphered by specialists in Roman cursive writing.
2: If there's one thing I've learned in my time as a crime writer, it's that there are a million and one motives for murder.
3: The first Assyrians came into view.
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1: This tablet here is the first tablet that was found by my father in 1973, that oily piece of wood. And it kind of sums up the value of all of them. It's a letter that's been sent with a package from home. And it says, basically, say hello to your messmates. Say hello to everybody. Oh, and by the way, in the package, we've included two sets of socks and two sets of subligaria underpants. This is the first mention of the word underpants in Britain. The history of underpants starts with this letter. But also, it speaks to the sense that these soldiers are away from home and they are still, however, connected. They're still getting care packages from home, from thousands, sometimes miles away. And that completely humanizes Roman soldiers.
0: Whether it be reports to superiors, orders to local artisans, or correspondence with family, friends, or slaves, the Vindolanda tablets are helping us to relive the everyday concerns of Roman legionaries 2,000 years later. Through the legionaries' words, the life of a garrison comes to light, including its most ordinary aspects.
1: So here we have a letter between Octavius to Candidus. They are talking about supplies coming to Vindolanda. They're talking about vast quantities of wheat that Vindolanda has ordered and needs to come to the site. And also they're talking about a huge number of hides as well that are coming to the site, animal hides. And what poor old Octavius is having to do here, he's having to front the money. Wagon loads of material and hundreds of denarii are involved in this. He's written this letter in such a hurry that he's folded it while the ink is still wet. And you can see the transcript of this page just bleeding into the other side. So this guy is in a big, big hurry. It gives us a little insight into the sheer volume of material that was moving on the roads.
0: Vindolanda's gigantic granaries confirm that the forts required significant amounts of food.
1: I'm in the main storeroom for Vindolanda, one of the granaries. This is absolutely vital to the garrison structure. It holds enough grain and food for a year and a day for this community.
14: Lucius Papirius Caecina.

0: Very typical kind of stylus pen. You've got your point for writing and your eraser up here for smoothing your wax.
1: Can I have a go with that? Okay. I just want to see how it feels, because that is just a joy, isn't it?
0: Mm.
1: It actually feels right in your hand. You just want to begin writing with it.
2: Wax tablets, which were engraved with a stylus, were an erasable and reusable form of writing media. They were used to keep the accounts, do stock inventory, and write down food orders for the camp.

Grains were a vital resource for making bread, and legionaries consumed close to a kilo a day. The millstones used to grind the grains deposited silica particles into the flour. The silica particles in the bread ended up filling the legionaries' teeth, as revealed by dental analysis.

0: The substantial resources required by the forts attracted civilian settlements in their immediate vicinity. The small towns called vicars prospered thanks to the legionaries' purchasing power.
1: This is a lovely little coin in the bag here. This is actually quite small change. It's not worth very much money in terms of Roman coinage. It's the lowest thing that they have. But it's a coin of Domitian. So this is an emperor from the 80s and 90s AD. This little coin, even though it doesn't look much, could buy you at Vindolanda, when it was in use, 5 gallons of beer. So you can imagine a Roman soldier or a civilian would have shed a tear when they lost this coin. The second coin I've got in my pocket here, it's very different, easy to lose, but much more valuable to the Roman who lost it. This little coin here, this is the main currency. This is the euro or the pound that they use at Vindolanda. This is incredibly valuable. You can buy a horse for 2.5 of these little coins, which is incredible. And they get about 160 to 180 of those coins a year in their pay.
0: Starting with Emperor Augustus in 20 BC, the Roman army became a professional army aiming to improve its combat efficiency. It had over 300,000 men.
2: Aulus Manilius Vibo, Aurifilius Quintinepos, and Latina.
3: The army was very expensive for the empire. It's difficult to assess what share of the budget went to the army, since budgets were done differently back then. However, we do know for sure that it was the most expensive item for the Roman state, and it certainly devoted more than half of its resources to it, particularly taxes. Taxes were largely intended for the upkeep of the army, Rome's true power.
4: It's been all day, don't they?
5: We were dedicated to killing Nazis. That's what we volunteered for.
6: Guy Martin going for a piece of history. How much further can he go?
7: We choose to go to the moon.
8: Wow, well, our plane. What a view, isn't it, John?
9: It's absolutely unreal.
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5: Legionaries earn 1,200 sesterces a year, the equivalent of 900 euros. The equipment and provisions provided by the army were taken out of their pay. The remainder was paid to them in cash, which they spent on clothing, food, and additional equipment.
6: Titus Curius Linus.
7: Because of the Roman soldiers' economic power, garrisons quickly became major economic hubs. So soldiers felt free to leave the camp and have a life outside of the unit to get the things they needed, for instance.
8: So I'm on the 3rd century street here, outside the fort of Vindolanda. And this is the high street, the shopping precinct. And on either side of this street, we've got long, thin buildings stretching off in every direction. And this is the social hub of Vindolanda. So here we've got one particular very big building. And this building was identified as the tavern. This would be the absolute central point, the social place at the site.
5: At the tavern, legionaries drank beer and wine, they ate, played dice for money, and rubbed shoulders with the locals. Legionaries also enjoyed going to the thermal baths. You can still see the pillars for the hot air circulation system, used to set the right temperature for the floors and baths.

In addition to being places for leisure and socialising, the settlements provided legionaries with everyday items. Many merchants and craftsmen had shops on Vicus de Vindolanda's main street. Taverns were a place to meet up with fellow soldiers, and the shopping district was where people bought their personal effects, such as hygiene products, ointments, perfume, or medicinal products, but also fabric, utensils, and of course, food.

0: Nice jaw I've got here. So it's almost certainly sheep or goat, but
1: that's quite a large eye socket, but that's definitely horse rather than cow, which is great. Ooh, this has really been smashed about, hasn't it? Very badly bashed. So, well, it means it's been butchered.
2: Yeah,
1: it's been absolutely butchered. So what else have you got down there? Shoulder blade?
2: Yeah.
1: Great. Yeah. Roman ping pong bat. Okay. So that actually is probably a cow instead. So there you've got the marking in the shoulder blade where they punch through to hang the meat to let it be smoked. So this is smoked shoulder of beef with horse brains.
2: Wow.
1: Lovely. So there we are.
2: It's
1: a Navian. So this is a tasty meal.
3: The large number of animal bones found in the fort of Vindolanda shows that legionaries did not strictly eat bread and grains.
1: All of these different butchered animals reminds us just the importance of meat and protein to the army.
3: But what did the legionaries' diet precisely consist of? How did they preserve and cook food in the camps? The excavation of the Lugdunum garrison can teach us a lot about the eating habits of Roman legionaries.
4: This kitchenware is interesting because it tells us that in this particular room, or at least in this building, meals have indeed been prepared. If the interpretation of a legionnaire's dwelling is confirmed for this building, then it sheds light on an aspect of the daily life of legionaries. They made their own food in each contubernium, or barrack. It had bunk beds, and there were six or eight of them to each barrack, in which they had a fireplace to prepare their meals. They cooked all together every morning and evening.

0: Through the trained eye of ceramic specialists, the smallest shard of pottery from the Lyon soil tells its own story.
1: This is a small cooking dish. It just came out of the ground and it's dirty. So it's a little difficult to interpret, but it has a flat bottom. Here you can see it has a small base. These were found in the kitchen. They were used to cook food and were placed on the embers. You can see here that it was used a lot because it's darker.
0: Depending on their shape, size, and the materials used, ceramic objects and pottery were used for transportation, storage, cooking, or serving.

0: The most emblematic objects are probably amphoras, which were used to transport foodstuffs. It is useful in learning about the relationship a site had with the rest of the Roman world, but also to understand how products were consumed. I've just washed the handle of a vinous amphora, a wine amphora from northern Spain. It's the paste, the colour, and the appearance that indicate.
1: Landu listens to waiting room music at the dentist.
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9: The thousands of fragments, which are very often scattered about, offer ceramic specialists a gigantic archaeological puzzle. I washed this shard first, and I wondered what it was. It's not a cooking pot. It could be a jug with a handle. But I then wondered if it might be a kettle whose spouts were pinched by the potter. Then I found two shards that fit and confirmed that it was a kettle, since we have one part here, and then I washed this third fragment here. Kettles are of interest to us because they reveal that people knew the virtues of boiled water, mainly for consumption. But it also tells us that they sometimes drank hot water to water down wine, for example. We know this thanks to texts, and we've identified these objects to be kettles due to the calcareous deposit inside. We're in a region where water carries limestone. There are deposits in these objects.
10: After the excavation campaigns, Benjamin Clément and his scientific team take stock of what they found. The animal bones and ceramic objects found on site provide some initial information on the meals that were prepared. Archaeologists meticulously analyze every characteristic of the kitchen equipment.
9: There is a lot of mortar on this site. It looks like a lot of cooking took place here.
11: Okay.
12: Like what, for example?
9: Sausages, mainly.
12: All right.
9: So, crushing offal, and then mixing this offal with herbs, perhaps, and some spices.
11: Des aromates. That's a good-looking pot. What do they cook in these pots?
9: Well, probably dishes with sauce. Picture meat cut into small pieces in a sauce that was made in the mortar beforehand.
11: All right.
9: Usually with a blend of oil, wine, and perhaps some spices.
11: I see. It was put on the embers. That's how the dish was cooked.
9: That's right.

0: There are a lot of indications of food consumption here. You can see the classic domestic triad in Lyon, which is beef, mutton and pork. But one specific feature here is that the animals are quite young. So that's rather interesting because it shows a somewhat luxurious mode of consumption. And what's great is that you can also see a lot of cutting and butchery marks on these. You can see the knife marks from cutting the meat, and here you can see that maybe it was sliced, possibly with a butcher's sheet. All of this tells us that cutting and preparation were common practices. And then, with all this poultry, specifically hens and chickens, gallinaceous birds, I'm reminded of the legend of the sacred chickens. If the chicken ate some grain before the battle, that was a good sign. The gods were with the legionaries. If the chickens didn't eat, then the legionaries would go back to their tents and refuse to fight. Some of these bones might also be from the sacred chickens who were revered by the legionaries.
1: There are a lot of shells and oysters on this site. It's pretty impressive. They enjoyed eating this type of food, which is often found on sites in large quantities. This would be another indication that legionaries lived in the area.

0: The porous surface of the pottery and ceramic objects that legionaries used for cooking provides archaeologists with another field of investigation. Food remains can still be embedded in their lining 2,000 years later.
1: That's great. We almost have the whole object. This jar was used for storage. Once we wash it, we'll see if there's a painted inscription that says what type of product was carried in it. In any case, we'll have to analyze to provide clues on what type of product it was. This is to protect it from pollution, mostly plastic. Plastic pollutes ceramic objects, and it's not good for analyzing them.
0: In Vic-le-Comte, a small village in the center of France, Nicolas Garnier receives many pottery and ceramic objects found on excavation sites. His biomolecular archaeology laboratory has become the benchmark for analyzing organic remains trapped in ancient crockery.

0: Donc là, le vase est arrivé.
1: This vase came in with the sediment.
0: Pour prélever.
1: In order to take off the bottom part of the lining inside,
0: je dois
1: I have to take all of the sediment out
0: que je
1: and place it on a sheet of aluminium foil.
0: Au cas où
1: in case other tests need to be done,
0: prévues,
1: such as pollen or seed analyses, for example.
0: Du coup, les
1: to avoid pollution and to sample properly,
0: pour faire le prélèvement,
1: the archaeologists let me empty the vases.
0: Vider les vases. Ah.
1: There are some small black things in there.
0: Donc ça, on met à part.
1: I'll put them to one side
0: c'est des
1: in case it's burnt plant residues so they can identify it.

0: We almost systematically find pitch from conifers in Roman ceramic objects. It was applied to the lining inside to waterproof them. We can also find beeswax or a blend of beeswax and sulfur. And now that we know how to extract and detect it, grapes or wine. Sometimes we come across slightly unusual materials. Very rarely I found cannabis mixed with wine, which was given as a ritual beverage or placed with the dead in their graves.
1: If there's one thing I've learned in my time as a crime writer, it's that there are a million and one motives for murder.
2: The first Assyrians came into view.
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12: Nicolas dissolves the powder in a solvent to capture the molecules that need to be analyzed. He then filters the sample to only keep the concentrate. The liquid concentrate is then injected into a mass spectrograph, a machine that identifies the chemical signature of elements.

0: When you zoom in on the first peaks, like this one, at 15.91 minutes, you see that it's benzoic acid, which you mainly find in a lot of different herbs. Here you've got fennel, so probably fruit. Here we have a peak of tartaric acid. It's quite intense, and that kind of intensity indicates grapes.
1: This small jar probably contained one of those wine-based flavoured drinks that legionaries enjoyed. They had it during their break or with a meal,

0: quand on n'est pas au combat.
1: When they weren't in combat, legionnaires were often working on difficult tasks.
0: Donc là aussi, le moment du repas, ça
1: so meals were an important time for soldiers to, of course, get their ration for working. The meal had both a social purpose for people to get together, but also to fill up stomachs so that the legionnaires could go back to their tasks with the calories needed to be efficient.
2: Legionaries had to do many daily chores to contribute to the community running smoothly. These daily tasks came on top of their primary mission, which was military training. Even in peaceful times, it was imperative that soldiers stay disciplined, maintain their equipment, and stay in top physical shape to always be ready for combat if necessary.

0: Training was a requirement for legionaries in the army. Even though it wasn't a regular occurrence, and some soldiers might never experience it, combat was the task for which they always had to be ready. The weapons and physical training were mandatory and ordered by officers. Thanks to archaeological discoveries or texts, we know that soldiers spent a considerable amount of time training, what was called exercitatio, an individual form of training that mainly consisted of acquiring techniques for handling swords and spears, but they also needed to train to work together. Soldiers had to know how to set up tactical formations to prevail over the adversary by acting as one military body.
1: During their training, legionaries sometimes used unusual props.
2: So here we've got a young ox skull. So this is a beast that's only 2 or 3 years old. And then they've butchered the animal. And they've probably hit it here on the head to poleaxe it. And then they've mounted it on a pole at the back here. And they've used it for target practice. And look at this. This has been absolutely peppered with everything from spears to ballista bolts, which are fired by an artillery piece, and that's the sort of square puncture marks there. And then the very much smaller ones are arrowheads. So they've used absolutely everything. They've thrown everything at this poor animal after it's died, reusing all of the animal for their purposes. And, of course, the Roman army is only as good as its training and its practice, and this shows you just the level of detail and ferocity they used when they're practicing. And this is a sort of template for a British skull, for the people that they're, you know, they're fighting against in northern Britain.
1: In addition to military exercise, legionaries needed to have the resistance required to walk long distances.
0: Walking was part of a soldier's daily life. Roman army units were expected to be mobile throughout Roman history. And this was a constant aspect of Roman conquests as they took place further and further away. So the notion of travel was truly linked to the very spirit of the army and the empire. Even once the military units had stabilized during imperial times, soldiers were still susceptible of being sent to another part of the empire, or even outside of it, to fight a war. Roman soldiers trained to endure long walks, which served as an asset for them to surprise their adversaries by rapidly reaching a place before the adversary took it over. This tactic was crucial in the eyes of the Roman command.
1: When traveling, legionaries were equipped with a traveling kit called sarcinae, good for ensuring several days of camp. A Live History Collective has recreated the kit and tested it in real-life situations during experimental walks.
3: It's important that we take these walks with the same type of equipment they had, so replicas of archaeological pieces, the same type of equipment they wore 2,000 years ago. Every item is metal or leather, and of course, every hiker knows this. The most important items are the shoes. These legionary shoes are period replicas based on archaeological sources we've been able to find. The ones I'm wearing today are caligae, open sandals with 60 to 80 nails under the sole to provide perfect grip on all types of terrain, dirt, fields and woods.
1: The sarcinae, weapons and shield, weighed around 40 kilograms. How could the legionaries carry such a load? what physical toll did these walks take on their bodies? Experimental archaeology helps us to explore these questions. Christelle Jaffré, a specialist in sports biomechanics at the University of Amiens, is a contributor to the experiment.
4: Would I say I'm ready to be executed? Yeah, I mean, it's not going to be that big deal.
5: We were dedicated to killing Nazis. And that's what we volunteered for.
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15: In the field, we'll be using tools that I'd say are somewhat borrowed from the sports world. For example, we are going to use a rail system that will help us observe steps and calculate stride distances and see if the right and left feet move at the same speed. Thanks to photoelectric cells, we can grasp the notion of speed, since we're going to set up a timer. And thanks to a simple little video, we can begin to understand certain biomechanical parameters.
1: Before setting off and during the walk, Christelle takes saliva samples to measure hormones. They enable the analysis of cortisol and testosterone variations, two hormones for which levels vary according to the stress and fatigue generated by the effort of walking.
16: Vitesse, une douleur dynamique. Venire, pergere, dex, dex.
1: The legion marched in step. There were two paces, short and long, which regulated the speed at which they moved. The normal pace was 6 kilometers per hour, and the accelerated version, applied in case of emergency, went up to 8.
16: Dex.
15: The average distance covered in a day's walk was about 30 kilometres, interspersed with breaks.
17: Skuta dorsum!
15: To take the experiment all the way, the group of walking legionaries had the food and drink from that time. The energy consumption for a legionary on a campaign was around 5,500 calories per day. Today, only top athletes or hard-working manual labourers reach those kinds of numbers. Roman legionaries probably knew a thing or two about the art of carrying a heavy load without straining their backs, but the texts don't mention anything about this practical knowledge.

0: On va être dans l'environnement potentiel.
1: We're going to place ourselves in probably the same environment as the legionaries, in what we'd call their ecological situation. And this will give us the first clues regarding their actual walks and how they travelled with their equipment at that time. So in the 2nd and 3rd centuries. Go ahead. Next, please.

0: Next, go ahead. In terms of locomotion, we're going to be able to look at stride, the regularity of their steps, and therefore see if the equipment, and more importantly, the way they carry their load, might have affected their stride and the way they walked, which could have tired them out excessively.
1: One of the walking legionaries went to the Arimetier Motion Dynamics Laboratory for a unique experiment. The researchers are setting parameters in the space where the legionary will be moving around. Then, captors are placed on the parts of the body where movements will be observed.

0: Christelle Jaffré hopes that this experiment will complete her observations of the legionaries' carrying techniques.
1: I would like to know the effects of equipment overload on posture and its consequences on the way legionaries walked.
2: Okay, with the system we have here, we're able to obtain data on posture, mainly on the joint angles. And in addition to that, with these platforms, we can measure effort, which will enable us to potentially understand the weight on the joints and the efforts within the joints.
3: We'll compare, for example, back posture. Is it more forwards or backwards leaning? What's the posture of the pelvis? What's the orientation of the head when walking, depending on whether it's carrying weight or not?
0: Researchers record an initial motion capture test with no load.
2: You can immediately see that his gait isn't regular, it's atypical.
3: You can see that with the sandals, there is no rolling movement on the foot.
0: The second recording is made carrying a shield in its slip cover on the back.
1: Okay, stop there and then turn around and go the other way. Go ahead, walk.
0: Then the researchers observe him carrying the shield on his side.
2: What's that? It looks like maybe he's compensating.
3: Yes, exactly.
1: Mike, how heavy is your shield, please?
4: It's 4.5 kilos.
3: 4.5.
2: Right, so there's a 10 kilo difference between the left and right step, which could potentially be due to compensating for the heavy load on one side.
1: Yes. And we have to consider the fact that they repeated this exercise for several hours and for a certain distance. So that could also have an impact.
3: An extra 10% load on one side.
1: Okay, let's try one last combination, carrying the shield plus the kit.
0: By identifying carrying techniques that were less tiring and less damaging for the skeleton, experimental archaeology may well unlock the secrets of the tireless Roman legionary walker. After a long walk and once they had put down their kits, legionaries still had to muster up the energy to set up temporary camp. The hardships and chores endured every day, as well as community life, contributed to friendships forming. After his first 2 years of service, young recruit Titus Curius Linus had integrated into military life. He had not yet experienced real combat, but he continued his training with his unit mates. As for his mentor, Caius Marcius Salmorius, he had 2 years of service left before retiring.

0: The Roman legionary is one of the most fascinating figures in antiquity. He embodies Rome's power and influence. His skills in the art of battle have made him a legend. The legionary has now become an icon, but who is the man hiding behind the myth? Archaeological discoveries made in ancient Roman military camps provide valuable clues about how their occupants lived.
1: We're standing on a barrack street, and on either side of me, we've got packs and racks of rooms, like a motel.
2: This sewer collects waste from all the legionaries who inhabited this complex.
0: These everyday items found on the excavation sites help recreate life of a Roman soldier as it was some 2,000 years ago. A life of habits and a life of adventure. There was sometimes a place for love, but violence was at the heart of their existence.
3: It suggests a really aggressive fight.
0: In the face of peril, they trusted the deities they had chosen to watch over them. Little by little, the picture of the man behind the soldier is emerging.

0: The young recruit, Titus Curius Linus, has been in the Roman Legion for 2 years now. Like his comrades in the unit, he continues to train in the art of weaponry. Caius Marcius Salmorius, seasoned legionary, soon to be retired, has taken him under his wing.
1: In Roman imperial times, a legion was around 5,000 troops strong. But a soldier's everyday life was probably more aptly defined by his immediate circle, especially what was called his contubernium. This was the group formed by his tent mates, or barrack mates, which were 8 men who were used to living together and working together. The group fostered a number of fraternal interactions, but mostly it was within this tight group that the everyday personal and professional life of the soldier in the army really took place.

0: Long-standing comrades can be randomly dispatched and separated by troop movements, but some friendships overcome the parting.
1: Many greetings to you, Paris, my brother. I wanted you to know I am doing well, and that I hope that you are too. You neglectful man, who has not sent me even one mail, whilst I act most differently by writing to you, my brother, my garrison mate.
0: This friendly correspondence between two legionaries has travelled some 2,000 years thanks to the Vindolanda tablets.
2: This is a correspondence between two friends catching up with each other. And it's great that you can see this friendship blossoming. They're asking after each other's health. One is apologising because he hasn't written for a while. Also, say hello again to your messmates. How is everybody else in the unit? You get a sense that these two guys, Solonius and Paris, have served together. They're now apart, but they're good friends and they're keeping in contact with one another. Letters like this gives us a window into a very different type of life for Roman soldiers, one of great comradeship and shared experiences.
0: Archaeological digs reveal items bearing witness to moments of recreation shared by garrison comrades.
2: What we've got here are two examples of a very rare artifact, two examples of boxing gloves, which have never, until we found those, ever been found anywhere in the Roman Empire. These are made for boxing between Roman soldiers, most likely. But it just reminds us that buried under the soil, under the ground of Vindolanda, there are still some incredible and unique things, little insights into different parts of daily life. They show us, you know, a landscape of entertainment, of gambling, of all the things that we associate with boxing today were here on the frontier 2,000 years ago.
0: From time to time, probably away from their comrades' eyes and from the camp's agitation, the legionary would wander in more personal activities.
3: On this shard of an amphora, we can see writing exercises. Using a dry point, a legionary was probably trying to learn Latin and practicing his writing by drawing letters over again.
2: So this is a beautiful little leather mouse or a little toy that's come from the site. And it's been made out of a scrap piece of leather. It's quite a thick piece of leather. Probably the sort of leather that you use to make a shoe. This is a sort of little creature which the Romans would have been extremely familiar with on the site. Little mice like this would be running around in the rooms in which these people were living. So it's quite good fun that somebody's had a sense of humour and they've made a little toy mouse. And what I love about artifacts like this is it's a bit of fun. It's not just the utilitarian Roman army boot or shoe or weapons. It reminds us that, you know, we've got a humanity here, we've got a community here.

0: In the buzz of the forts, pets also had their rightful place.
1: We've got animal skulls from lots of different creatures here, including some of my absolute favourites, some of their pets. So here we've got a complete dog skeleton. This dog was found in the ditch. The only bit that's missing, the legs here at the back, the toes of the dog. And the reason for that is that although this was somebody's pet, it's still a useful animal, and they've taken the hide, the skin off this dog before they've thrown the carcass away to recycle it, to use to make clothing or other items. We also have a few cats as well. And these are much more rare, perhaps not surprising with all the dogs running around. And of course, they're much less useful to the Romans than the dogs. But they're good for hunting down vermin, keeping the mice under control. So it's a real vibrant mix of creatures that are in this space.
2: If there's one thing I've learned in my time as a crime writer, it's that there are a million and one motives for murder.
3: The first Assyrians came into view.
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8: The legionary's living space was set up around his barracks. The architecture of Roman forts was uncomplicated and always based on the same model. Therefore, it's easy to identify the different buildings from the compound when apprehending a new excavation site.
9: So I'm walking up a barrack street of Vindolanda. On an either side of me, we've got rows and rows of little rooms, like a motel, each door offset from the other to give an element of privacy.
8: The living quarters of the centurion are situated at the end of a row of barracks used by troops. Commander to 80 legionaries, the rank of centurion grants him the privilege of a larger space to himself. Finally, the senior officer commanding the garrison lives in a vast, comfortable residence, the Praetorium. Besides the rooms, it comprises private bathrooms, an interior garden, a reception room, and bedrooms for the servants.
9: So the Roman army regiments here come from all over the Roman Empire, but very often they weren't led by men from the same province in which they came. And we know this through evidence from the altars left behind by many of the commanding officers who were stationed at Vindolanda. These lovely, beautiful stones were found in the Praetorium, the commanding officer's house of the 4th cohort of Gauls. And they're set up to the genie of the house, the spirit of the house, to look after the household while the commanders are there. This particular one is set up by the prefect, Petronius Fabricus Urbicus. He's a citizen of Italia, Italy, and he comes from the province of Brescia.
8: It seems only logical that commanding officers would come from Italy. But where do the troops all come from?
10: In the early years of the Roman Empire, during the first century CE, the Roman army was still very much on the move. At first, soldiers were Italian for the most part, but with time, the army started recruiting people who lived in areas around the camps where the legions were stationed. This created a shift in the demographic profile of the Roman troops. The Roman army became multi-ethnic, and if we try and push the categorization further,

0: Further, at the individual level, also mostly rural. This is hardly surprising since the population of the empire was mostly rural. Finally, a percentage of soldiers also had a high degree of literacy, so one mustn't picture the Roman army as an ignorant peasant army.
1: Did the typical profile of the legionary vary according to its garrison? Were soldiers stationed in Lugdunum, one of the great cities of the empire, any different from others? The ancient capital of the Three Gauls holds many remains of its prestigious Roman history. The antique theatre and Odeon are a testament to the importance of the city of Lugdunum some 2,000 years ago. Behind these constructions, in the Parc de la Visitation, on the famous hill of Fourvière, archaeologists think they may have uncovered the city's garrison.
2: It is quite extraordinary to discover this military camp in Lyon, the Lyon Urban Cohort's own camp. The camp had been debated for a long time among scientists, but had never actually been located.
1: Thanks to stratigraphy, we know the military site was occupied between 69 and 197 AD. The conviction these are indeed the vestiges of this urban garrison is the sheer quantity of recovered military artifacts. Luca Guillot is an archaeologist specialized in Roman weaponry. He is attempting to extract an odd metal shard planted vertically.
0: That's great. This artifact was in the cross-section. All the offensive weapons present here are typically used by a legionary.
2: That's right.
0: And add up to a military camp environment.
2: There you go.
1: Hidden in its corroded envelope, the weapon is hardly recognizable.
0: It looks like a thick pike. Yes, I think it is.
2: Everything about flag holders have a pike-like look. But there's something there.
1: The quantity and variety of the items that have been unearthed have improved our knowledge on the Roman soldiers' military equipment.
0: People often picture the Roman army with soldiers all wearing the same uniform, but what archaeological finds show is that, in fact, the opposite seems to be true. The Roman army had a very heterogeneous outfit. Obviously not concerning the basic equipment. They all had a gladius sword, a shield, a spear, all had body armor and so on. But we've seen differences in helmet shapes, sword shapes, in the decoration of the scabbards, and the decoration of the belts. The only thing that's common to all are the shape and the decoration of the shield. The shield had to be decorated with the unit or legion's colours. But the rest was rather disparate.
1: Archaeologists are logging all the weapons that have been discovered along the year.
3: We were dedicated to killing Nazis. That's what we volunteered for.
4: Guy Martin going for a piece of history. How much further can he go?
5: We choose to go to the moon.
6: Wow, our plane. 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

0: Egypt's impressive.
1: It's impressive. With all the artifacts laid out on the table, we realize how many weapons of the first century have been discovered in this warehouse.
2: Yes, this is truly extraordinary. We've never found such a massive collection so far remote from the borders of the Roman Empire, because central Gaul wasn't a particularly militarized area at the time. We found almost 300 weapons in just this one armory storage building. That's what you see here.
3: Is the plethora of military equipment an indication of how many legionaries lived there? How would the camp be organized and what could be its extent?
1: Excavating a full camp in an urban setting is really quite complex. Camps are very vast. We need to dig thousands of square feet to map the camp entirely. When you deal in urban archaeology, it's always a challenge because life goes on. Buildings, houses, streets, possibilities are very limited.
3: To map out underground structures, the team does a geophysical prospection in the immediate surroundings of the site. Christophe Benesch, who specializes in this technique, has taken the lead of the operations.
4: Come back to the left a little. Perfect. When you want, there you go.
3: The radar method consists in probing the ground with sound waves and recording their reflection. They vary according to the nature of the different layers.
4: Here you can see quite deep reflections.
3: The electric method, on the other hand, consists in probing with electrodes. Electricity will travel at different speeds according to the density of the ground layers.
2: What's interesting to us here is this deeper zone, which is more conductive. It means that the filling there is different from what's at the beginning of the reading and different from what's further down the slope. This could be the indication of something more like a terrace filling.

0: Okay, donc je te montrerai
1: I'm going to show you the radar readings on the meadow, the grassy part. 80 centimeters down. We're starting to see things. That's when it becomes interesting, because we start to see a network of lines that are evocative of the antique remains of the site.
2: We imagined a pathway with this orientation in this area. It could be consistent with a gateway at the edge here, the gateway between these two roads along this other road over here. This is very interesting.
1: Down at a meter 20, the two alignments are still very clear.
2: We can see them very clearly.
1: We can see them distinctly, and there's a shape here that's becoming sharper.
2: Nice shape.
1: The structure appears more precisely at a meter 40. We can see how clean it is. It's a nice straight square.
2: A little room or a construction of sorts?
3: Combining geophysical and archaeological evidence, the shape of military barracks and surrounding quarters are starting to materialize.
2: We're like children discovering the 3D model of the ruins we had long imagined, coming to life thanks to this new technology.

0: Some structures are excellent landmarks linking the different areas of the camp with one another.
1: The sewage system we discovered this year, which is really the extension of the vestiges we dug out the previous years, is particularly interesting to us. It's like the backbone of the archaeological site. It's the central element around which all the different parts of the military camp are organized. Year after year, we've been studying it, and it's really well preserved. What's really quite amazing is that the sewer ultimately served as a waste disposal system. At the end of the day, we're scavengers of the past, and we mostly dig for things people just left there. This is how we discovered many objects linked to their everyday lives. Pottery shards, but also toiletries and toys that have been abandoned there, washed away by the rain and ending up in the gutter.
0: These objects are clues as to who the legionaries of this great city really were and what their role was.
2: The garrison stationed here in Lyon, the urban cohort of Lyon, had several purposes. It had to be ready for combat, that much is certain. But as a colonizing force, it also had a double role of policing force and an administrative role with the governor of the province of Lyon. They also held a judicial role. Therefore, it's highly unlikely that these men, in their daily lives, especially in the role of policemen, wore their whole warmongering outfit and body armor.
0: He may not always wear his cuirass, but the legionary never leaves his cingalum, his ornate belt, which holds a scabbard for his gladius.
2: This military belt, because it's ornate, because it's displayed for everyone to see, affirms in reality the identity of the soldiers as part of a group, which is...
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10: Stop!

0: What's interesting with the Visitation excavation site, besides all the military furniture, is that we also found more intimate items used in the everyday life of the legionaries.
1: We have a lovely collection of domestic items, objects of everyday use. See, there you have a nice collection of items for games.
0: Indeed.
1: Like this series of dice.
0: Yeah.
1: This year we found quite a few tokens, tokens made of bone, tokens made of glass paste.
0: Okay.
1: But the varieties of the items indicate several different board games must have lost pieces on this site.
0: Okay. And here, those are toiletry items?
1: Indeed. We have a bunch of items related to self-hygiene. Here we have a mirror, which is almost complete, with the beginning of a handle. This one is also pretty nice because you can still see your reflection in it. We have lots of little things used in hygiene, like these little tweezers. This perfume spoon. And an ear pick.
0: It shows how important self-care was to the legionaries after all.
2: Why were legionaries so concerned with hygiene and self-care? Despite their mandatory celibacy, maybe they still had the desire to seduce.
0: When Augustus created the professional army, he demanded that soldiers be devoted to their new occupation, and he put a ban on legal marriage for soldiers who were Roman citizens. One mustn't imagine this ban as being absolute. It would have been unrealistic to ban any kind of relationship with women during the whole 25 years that military service lasted. There were relationships that occurred, which sometimes resulted in children. But it was only at the end of military service that this union became official and that the children became legitimate. Soldiers could therefore have a personal life, intimate and sexual life, a family life, despite their military status.
2: Archaeological finds indicate Roman military forts would also house women and children.
1: Researchers found this object, the top part of a clay figurine, probably made in Lyon. It's a hooded figure, dressed as a Gaul. This Gaul was called a cacalatus. It's basically a doll, and we found several of these in Lyon. They have jointed arms and legs like action figures, a very telling object related to this site.
2: At Vindolanda, the oxygen-poor soil has preserved many items made of wood or leather that once belonged to women or children. Barbara Burley, the museum's curator, is taking stock of recent finds.
3: We have wonderful examples of what life was like nearly 2,000 years ago. We have objects that really show us that there were women and that there were children living here on site. And I've got some of them here on the table for us.
4: This is a fabulous example of this, is this tiny little child shoe. I mean, I don't even know if this child would have been walking yet. It's so small. And it tells us that they were here as well. And we've got lots of children's shoes.
3: We also have women's objects. So this is a beautiful woman's shoe.
4: The reason we know that this is a woman's shoe is because not only its size, it's smaller than what we'd expect to find for a man's shoe, but a lot of times our women's shoes are showing these lovely decorated stud patterns. And I always wonder if on a dirt surface they would leave these kind of impressions.
3: We also have these, which I find fascinating. They're hair combs made of boxwood, probably imported from the Mediterranean.
4: They are such a glimpse into daily life.
3: They show that people were caring just as we do today about how they would present themselves and how they would look. And another example of women living here on site would be this one, which is a spindle whorl.
4: Now, of course, men can spin wool, but it was part of woman's life in the Roman period that they had to be there for the textile production, so you would have made clothes for your own family.
2: The recent finds at Vindolanda go against the preconceived narrative of a community of men close to women and children. This short wooden sword is proof that children would spend time playing games, but other artifacts shed light on another, more serious aspect of their daily lives, homework.
5: This is a writing lesson, and it's actually a line from Virgil's Aeneid. The winged bird flew over the walls of the city. So, wow, we've got one of the great texts of the Roman world being copied out at Vindolanda. It came from the commanding officer's house, and we think what we've got here is somebody learning through using the classic text, just like we do at school today, how to read and write in Latin. And so they've got the first line spot on. They've done really well. The second line, you can see it starts to go a little bit, ooh. And then in a different hand, we've got S-E-G. This, we believe, is the teacher writing sloppy work at the bottom of the letter. So one can imagine a certain punishment might have come from this. Perhaps a good beating with a stick or something like that.
6: If there's one thing I've learned in my time as a crime writer, it's that there are a million and one motives for murder.
7: The first Assyrians came into view.
8: This is the story of when Britain was in the eye of the storm.
9: 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Animals, insects, disappearing into their surroundings.
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0: Over the last 30 years, archaeology has transformed our vision of life in Roman garrisons 2,000 years ago.
1: Looking for mixed communities, we look at evidence for the sort of dress or material that women and children might use instead of men. And guess what? We find just as much of that inside the fort as we do outside. But equally, and this is just as important, the Roman soldiers aren't restrained to living inside their forts. They're also living in the towns outside the forts. Those are military towns. It's all one thing. And when we excavate the buildings out there, we find as much bits of armour and military kit and weapons as we do inside here. So that fort wall that goes around us here, separating one side of a settlement from another, it wasn't the great divide. It wasn't the huge barrier between movement from one space to another.
0: Therefore, women and children would enter the forts. The legionaries had female companions. As a testimony to these relationships, some moving items have stood the test of time.
2: This is a woman's gold ring, and it, just around the very edge of the stone, has an inscription that actually says, "My darling," or "My soul,"

0: Claudia Severa salutes you, Lepidina. I'm sending you this heartfelt invitation for my birthday on the 11th of September. I hope you can join us, as your presence would make this day even more enjoyable.
1: This is a very famous letter from Vindolanda. Most of the letter is written by a professional scribe, and you can see how beautiful and clear the writing is. But at the bottom of the letter, the farewell greeting, "My dearest sister, my dearest soul," is written in a different hand. And we think this is some of the earliest female handwriting that survived from Western Europe.
2: The Vindolanda digs have brought to light touching remnants, hinting both at the lighter side of life in the camps and its darker aspects. Trudy Buck is an anthropologist. Although she regularly takes part in the excavation campaigns, she takes a special interest in the numerous human dramas that would rock the fort's daily life. For the last few years, one mysterious case in particular has caught her attention.

0: This is the site of a burial of a 10-year-old child, a girl, who was found literally underneath the floor of this barrack building in this far corner. Now, that was it was extremely unexpected. At first, it was thought maybe it was an ape. We know that the Romans sometimes kept apes or monkeys as pets because the Romans don't bury their dead inside where they live. They're very superstitious. They're afraid of ghosts. And the laws prohibit burying within places that they live. So to find a child here suggests something untoward had happened. It definitely suggests that she was probably murdered. Most of her body was really well preserved. What we don't have is much of her skull. And this is possibly because she may have been killed by being hit over the head with something, which could have caused open wounds. And we know through forensic anthropology methods that if you've got an open wound, that place quite often will start to decompose the quickest. And so it's not definite, but that's where we think she may have been hit and what killed her.
1: Who was this child? What was she doing in the soldiers' barracks?
0: This is an image of the child when she was found. So she's laid on her left-hand side and her arms are very sort of tucked up like this in front of her body.
1: Isotope analysis of the well-preserved teeth have led Trudy to believe that the child spent the first years of her life in the Mediterranean basin. Maybe she was a young slave brought back from a military campaign, caught in a rivalry between legionaries, and murdered. At the time, the killing of a slave was considered a violation of the master's property. Legionaries were not immune to occasional jealousies, quarrels, and skirmishes. Some tablets found at Vindolanda tell of tensions, conflicts, or even repudiation.
2: Would I say I'm ready to be executed? Yeah, I mean, it's not going to be that big deal.
3: We were dedicated to killing Nazis. And that's what we volunteered for.
4: You feel like you have superpowers.
5: If you thought curving space and time is weird, you've heard nothing yet.
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Caecilius Secundus salutes you, Julius Verecundus. I've shown Centurion Decuminius the tablets you sent about anger and abuse among the soldiers. This calls for punishment, and we should discuss the matter further.

Discipline among legionaries was paramount. Even when the empire was not at war, frontier garrisons had to stop local rebels from raiding Roman colonies,

0: and the retaliations carried out by the Vindolanda garrison have left their mark. The anthropologist Trudy Buck has been analysing human remains discovered along the ramparts.
1: We found a human skull. Now, this human skull has very likely been on a spike at the side of the ditch. We have another one from the north ditch as well, so sort of at least two on either side. And it seems clear that they have brought back trophies of the men that they've killed in battle, and they've displayed them on the side of the ditches that are surrounding the forts.
0: Along with the skulls, a humerus was also found in the defensive ditch.
1: What's interesting about this particular bone is its size. This is one of the largest arm bones that I have seen. Another interesting thing is it's got this shine all the way around the main shaft. This is the type of shine or patina that you get when people handle bones a lot. This has been some sort of trophy that has been brought back after one of the battles, presumably somebody's pride in defeating somebody who's quite so large and quite so muscular. And the amount of shine on this sort of really gives an idea that somebody has been telling stories around the campfire about sort of the tale time he defeated the sort of the champion of the enemy.
0: As the original skulls were too fragile, 3D replicas had to be made for Trudy to examine the injury signs. A sword cut on the right, a bastion fracture on the left, and a gladium perforation at the top, this Breton warrior was a tough nut to crack.
1: It suggests a really aggressive fight, a really sort of big face-to-face combat. And some of the things that we've been able to find out about this individual from his skull tells us why maybe he was fighting in this way. We've managed to get DNA and isotopes from his teeth. His DNA tells us that one of his parents was Italian. The isotopes in his teeth, the things that tell us where he grew up, they suggest he grew up north of Hadrian's Wall. Now, if that's where he grew up, that's presumably where his mother lived as well. So are we looking here at the product of a rape of a native woman by a Roman soldier? And does that explain why he's fought so hard, why he's been so difficult to kill? Because he's been fighting not just for his people, but also for the honour of his mother.

0: the wounds sustained by Breton warriors as shown on their bone remains, as well as the macabre display of trophies, give us a glimpse of the occasional violence of garrison life. Even in the city of Lugdunum, burrowed deep in the heart of the empire and safe from the barbarians, excavations revealed outbursts of past chaos.
1: This skull was discovered on the excavation site in one of the digs of the military complex. It was identified as a legionnaire's and is particularly interesting. Its composition allows us to think it was severed from the body and put on display in the military complex for everyone to see. This rather macabre arrangement was, however, rather common in antiquity.
0: What circumstances led to the violent death of this legionary from the Lyonnaise garrison? His skull was discovered in a particular layer of soil, which means his execution coincided with a dramatic event.
2: Occasionally, a find will give us information about specific events. This seems to be the case here. A major battle took place in Lyon on the 19th of February in 197 CE. The Battle of Lugdunum is a turning point in Roman history, marking the end of 4 years of civil war. Two Roman armies were pitted against each other.
0: Above all, legionaries...
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11: Our British history is rich with tales of wealth and power and all that political nonsense. The glamour of our kings and queens, the jewels and furs and charisma. And all those heads being chopped off. But what about the real people who made everything happen?
12: Rig Boer!
13: I'll discover what they ate.
12: It's a bit dodgy.
13: The challenges they faced. Stuff this for a game of soldiers. And how they built Britain.
14: That's straight as a die.
11: I'm going to uncover the extraordinary lives of some of history's ordinary people.
14: Romans.
15: It's quite a weight on my head, I have to say.
11: Edwardians.
16: Breathe in, madam, breathe in.
11: 1950s.
17: Put the needle on the record.
11: Ooh, really soft brakes, takes ages to stop it. And the Middle Ages. There's the executive model inside the house.
14: Whatever.
11: History from the bottom up. This time, I'm going back nearly 2,000 years to the great Roman Empire. An empire that stretched all the way from Egypt to Hadrian's Wall and brought people from Europe, Asia, and Africa to live here in gloomy old Britain.

0: A couple of thousand years ago, there was no better way of seeing the world than by joining the Roman army. Although it could be a bit of a lottery.
1: For one young man, let's call him Marcus, this would have meant travelling thousands of miles just so he could do guard duty at a forlorn outpost of the Empire in a distant and uncivilised place called Britannia.
0: This is going to be our Marcus. He came from the other end of the Empire in Africa. In search of adventure, he would have taken a boat from his homeland along the Nile, sometime around the year 200 AD. Adventurer Marcus, you want to join the Roman army? Okay. Change at Cairo and take a chariot west across the desert till you see a lot of blokes with spears. Great.
2: What a mug.
0: The Romans had been in North Africa for centuries, and Africans travelled around the empire as soldiers, traders, and emperors. But the army didn't take just anybody.
1: To qualify, Marcus had to be solid and strong, alert, straight-necked and broad-chested. But it didn't matter how many fingers he had. Some lads had tried to avoid conscription by chopping a couple off. But the army wasn't having that.
0: So having proved he was a sturdy country lad with 8 to 10 fingers, Marcus had to swear to obey the emperor and never run away from the army or the enemy.
1: Then he was in.
0: Every morning after a hearty breakfast of a pound of bacon, Marcus worked out with a wooden sword, which sounds rubbish, but it was heavier than a real sword, to make him even more big and strong. Then he was dispatched over 3,000 miles from his homeland to Blighty, Rome's most northerly colony for over 150 years.
1: Now, you might think that being a Roman soldier simply meant getting into well-formed units and then smashing the daylights out of the barbarians. But there was actually far more to it than that, as Marcus and his mates would soon discover. For a start, there was the marching. You had to march for up to 24 miles a day, which is certainly a lot more than the 4,587 steps I've taken so far.
0: And if there wasn't a road where they wanted to go, Marcus and his comrades would just have to build one. So how did that work? This is historian Dr. Simon Elliott.
1: Is it true that there were virtually no roads in England prior to the Romans coming, and then they banged in a whole lot of roads, many of which are today's A roads?
3: Absolutely, yeah. If you look at the landscape of Britain today, you look at all the A roads, they're all the lines of Roman roads. You think of Watling Street, which is the line of the A2 and the A5. You think of the A1, which is Ermine Street, and its extension from York going into Scotland, which is Deer Street. These are all Roman roads built by Roman legionaries.
0: They were serious roads with drainage and layered with rocks, gravel and sand. The luxury version even had cobbles. So how did they make them so straight? Well, Marcus may have had to be handy with one of these strange contraptions, a gromer.
3: All you have to do is sight yourself on that plumb line, go through the central plumb line, and lock onto that plumb line.
1: Oh, yeah, and then you stick your stick in over there somewhere.
3: You just tell me where to go, Tony.
1: OK, let's have a go.
3: So if I stop here, Tony, for the first stick, you tell me left or right.
1: Right. Just slightly that way. Yep, bang on.
3: There's the first one.
1: Yeah.
3: Then I go a little bit further.
1: Yeah. Well, a gnat's knee that way. Oh, too far. That was an elephant's knee. Just a tiny bit right. Well, that's straight as a die.
3: There we are, a Roman road.
1: Yeah. How long do you reckon it would take to build a bit of Roman road from here to those trees over there? That's about 100 metres, I would think.
3: To build 100 metres, probably 40 man-hours. So if you had 40 men, 40 legionaries, then it would take 1 hour.
1: That's staggering, isn't
3: it? I know.
1: Is it fair to say that the soldiers in the Roman army were half fighting men and half builders?
3: Absolutely spot on. So if you look at the typical Roman legion of 5,500 men, you would have maybe 4,500 as the full fat legionaries with his shield, his helmet, his javelins, his gladius hispaniensis sword. But this legionary was also a fully trained engineer. So he didn't just carry that kit, he always carried his engineering kit as well. And then within the legion, the other 1,000 were also specialists. So you had stonemasons, you had carpenters, you had surveyor.
0: I joined the army for the killing, not the building.
4: Yeah, stuff this for a game of soldiers.
5: If there's one thing I've learned in my time as a crime writer, it's that there are a million and one motives for murder.
6: The first Assyrians came into view.
7: This is the story of when Britain was in the eye of the storm.
6: Are any of these alien worlds alive?
8: Animals, insects, disappearing into their surroundings,

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5: Marcus's unit was on its way to Hadrian's Wall, which had been built over 50 years before to protect Roman Britain from the tribes of Caledonians and Picts. His destination? Some drafty fort facing sleet and snow.
6: We've got a remarkably vivid idea of what life would have been like for someone like Marcus from some fantastic archaeological finds that were found at a place called Vindolanda on Hadrian's Wall. These are copies, they're letters, and they're written on wood rather than parchment, because parchment would have been very hard to come by. And they've got in them some lovely details, like there's a request for more beer and there's another request for warmer underpants, which I can quite understand. And there's one which describes the local people as Little Britons, which I suppose is meant to be derogatory, although quite honestly I'm quite proud of being a Little Briton.
5: Marcus also had a reputation for being a bit of a buffoon, which probably kept his mates entertained in the long winter nights.
6: But one day in 208 AD, there was a surprising sight. The Roman Emperor turned up.
5: This is him, Septimius Severus, the 21st to rule since the empire was first founded in 27 BC, and who also happened to be the first African Roman Emperor. Severus was a hard man who turned the empire into a military monarchy. When Marcus met him, the emperor's mind was on the war in the north.
6: Severus wanted to sort out the problem of the troublesome Scots once and for all, but he needed to boost his defences first, and that meant that Marcus and his comrades would need to rebuild the forts all the way along the wall. Another massive, back-breaking job. It was all go in the Roman army.
5: Despite their practical approach to life, Romans were extremely superstitious. Before launching an attack, Emperor Severus wanted to know what the future held. This could be done by reading patterns in nature, like the way birds flocked, or in lightning, or even in the entrails of sacrificed chickens.
6: One day the emperor was inspecting Marcus's fort, and being a Roman, he was really superstitious, so he was looking round for some kind of sign or omen which would guide him to victory. And it was at that point that Marcus stepped into the history books.
5: This history book, to be precise, Roman historian Augusta described an incident involving the emperor and an African soldier.
6: And he had got this wreath of cypress leaves, and he said, "Emperor, you are a god." Mind you, for

0: As for Severus, he died in York in 211 AD. At which point the Romans suddenly lost interest in Scotland. But Severus had left one legacy which Marcus may just have benefited from.
1: Before Severus died, he changed the law so that soldiers could marry local girls. And when they retired, they either got a little pension or a piece of land. So I like to think that provided Marcus wasn't executed for impertinence or killed fighting the Scots, he would have married a local girl and settled down. And maybe to this very day, his descendants are still living somewhere just outside Carlisle.
0: At the other end of Roman Britain, it started as a small trading post on the Thames, London.
1: Londinium was its original name. That was a Roman town.
0: London. These were the original Londoners.
2: Nice cup of Rosie Lee.
0: Roman London grew fast and soon became a vital trading hub for the empire.
1: Round about the year AD 90, a young girl called Fortunata made this journey up the Thames. But she wasn't selling anything, it was herself that was on sale. Fortunata was a slave.
0: This could be her. Fortunata means lucky, which sounds like a cruel joke. She may have been either captured by the Romans or sold to them by her parents. She was from Gaul, modern-day France, which to her must now have seemed very far away. Roman London was crammed, with a population of around 60,000.
1: The riverside would have been bustling and noisy, with languages being spoken from all over the Roman Empire.
3: A pound of your finest Sistine chapels, please.
1: But there wouldn't have been any time for sightseeing for Fortunata. She'd have been shoved down the street, probably stumbling from the weight of the manacles on her hands and her feet.
0: And she must have feared the worst. Fortunata was on her way to be sold. Today we might associate slavery with the trade in African people taken by force to work in the Americas. But humans have been enslaving each other for thousands of years, and the Roman Empire was no different. It depended on slaves, who made up about 20% of the population. Romans were happy to make anyone a slave, whether they came from Africa, Asia, or Europe. Slaves didn't only do tough physical jobs either. They could be accountants, actors, scribes, or financiers dealing with huge amounts of money. But their individual lives are shrouded in mystery.
4: It's been all day, don't they?
5: We were dedicated to killing Nazis. That's what we volunteered for.
6: Guy Martin going for a piece of history. How much further can he go?
7: We choose to go to the moon.
8: Wow, I think. What are you, in a gun?
9: It's absolutely unreal.
10: Ah, bike sputtering on me.
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10: Oh, I'm going to Cromhenge. You ever been?
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4: So how did we find out about Fortunata? Did we just make her up? No, we didn't. It was a great piece of archaeological detective work.
5: During modern excavations near the Thames, one sharp-eyed archaeologist spotted this. A wax writing tablet. Except, unfortunately, the wax had disappeared. Originally, it would have looked something like this.
4: This is a tablet that a scribe would have used in Roman times to write on. You see it's made of wood, and this black inside is black wax. And the scribe would write Fortunata into the wax, and that was the message.
5: If the wax didn't survive, neither would the message.
4: Except, fortunately for us, there was one particular scribe who was very heavy-handed. How do we know?
5: Well, examination of the wooden frame revealed the imprint of his stylus, enhanced in this replica.
4: He pushed so hard that he gouged into the wood all the words that he was writing. So you can actually read them today.
5: And they reveal that this is the bill of sale of the slave girl Fortunata to a chap called Vegetus, who was a slave of another slave.
4: It says, Vegetus, assistant slave of Montanus, who was also the slave of the August Emperor, has bought and received the girl Fortunata for 600 denarii, which is quite a lot of money at that time. And she's in good health, and she won't wander or run away.
5: The sale would have been a humiliating process, which probably involved Fortunata being stripped for inspection by Vegetus. Her price was equivalent to 2 years' salary for a Roman legionary, suggesting a highly attractive young woman, one who probably offered special skills, such as cookery. Fortunata's owner, Vegetus, had been given this money by his owner in a sort of trust. He could use it to buy whatever he wanted, even a slave for himself, so that one day, if Vegetus earned his freedom, he could set up home and, if he chose, marry his slave girl. For now, though, Fortunata belonged to whoever owned Vegetus.
4: So she probably went to work in some kind of high-status official residence, maybe not unlike this one.
5: As a top-end slave, Fortunata might have been given duties looking after the lady of the house.
6: Oh, cheer up, girl, for goodness sake.
5: She'd have had her own quarters with the other slaves.
4: But she wouldn't have had all the luxury of underfloor heating and tile floors and all the things we normally associate with Roman villas. She would have lived round the back or in the next field in quarters, which were pretty cramped and basic.
5: She and the other slaves would be expected to run the place so that it was self-sufficient, including growing all of their food. And doubtless she'd have brought some of her fancy French cooking skills with her. Caroline Nicolay is French and an expert in Roman cookery.
4: Oh, Caroline, I can smell this from the other side of the room. Oh, it's really lovely, isn't it?
7: Oh, thank you.
4: Shall I have a toast?
7: Yes, please, absolutely. So this is called a Minuto Exprès Coquis.

0: which is a pork and apricots stew, if you like.
1: Oh, it's very nice. We shouldn't be talking about mouthful, it's a bit hot. But it really is that combination of the sweetness of the apricots and the meatiness of the pork. Gorgeous.
0: It's very much like a Moroccan tagine, if you like.
2: But what is it about this Roman stew that makes it so irresistible?
0: It's the fish sauce that we call garum.
2: Garum is a sauce made by fermenting fish.
1: It's old, dead fish that you lay out on the beach for days and the cats come and wee on it.
0: It is a smelly affair. It's mainly the guts or the heads and all that that are thrown in, left to ferment with a lot of salt in the sun, in the heat, etc. for about at least 3 months.
1: So Fortunata herself wouldn't get any of it.
0: Except if she cooks it and working in the kitchen, you might have leftovers, but you won't be served that as part of your daily meal.
1: If Fortunata was brought here as a cook, what products would she be able to cook with?
0: There's apricots. We can't have them fresh in Britain, so they will have to be dried, preserved in honey.
1: What about these cucumbers?
0: We don't have cucumbers, as far as we know, in Britain before the Roman conquest. Say the 1st century BC, that's where things and fashions really begin to change.
1: Onions here, they would have been originally English, wouldn't they?
0: No. Oh. They are imported. That's really odd for us now to think about a cuisine without onions.
1: Yeah.
0: But as far as we know, before the Roman conquest, all types of allium are very Mediterranean.
2: Before the Romans arrived, the Brits relied on a simple diet of meat, barley, beans and root vegetables.
1: Fortunata, I've always thought of her as a victim. But actually, at least for some of the time, she would have been doing quite well, being surrounded by exotic food, probably having a little bit herself, maybe getting a bit of respect the fact that she cooked so well.
0: Yeah, absolutely. Just the fact that she is so expensive. She's a very respected slave because you are an asset to the estate.
1: It's horrible, isn't it, to think about the lack of freedom and the gross exploitation that Fortunata and slaves like her would have suffered from. But I like to think that Fortunata might actually have lived up to her name and been lucky. After all, she was alive. It seems as though she was living in quite a comfortable place. Maybe she ended up marrying Vegetus and they had a couple of kids and they became free and were happy ever after. I hope so.

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9: When the Romans invaded Britain, they brought with them all sorts of radical new ideas. Some of them even more exciting than either roads or the Mediterranean diet.
10: Like, for instance, showbiz.
11: Good evening, ladies and gentlemen.
12: And welcome to the show tonight.
10: The Romans worked hard and they played hard. Among the impressive buildings that they built, or got their slaves to build, were amphitheatres, circuses, stadiums, and theatres.
9: Roman theatre was inspired by classical Greek plays, and mainly consisted of dramas that were either tragedies or comedies. They were performed by actors wearing costumes and masks to convey character. And although we don't exactly know which plays were performed in Britain, we do at least know one place where they were performed.
10: This is the best preserved theatre in Roman Britain at Verulamium in Hertfordshire. Back in Roman times, it would have been an entertainment hotspot with something for all the family. But who were the stars of Roman Britain? Well, we've got one fantastic clue which contains two intriguing names. The clue is this gorgeous terracotta piece of pottery, and the names are Verecunda Ludia and Lucius Gladiator.
9: Verecunda the actress and Lucius the gladiator. This is a replica of the original, which was discovered in Leicester. The small hole allowed it to be hung as a pendant, surely a love token.
10: What we're looking at is a showbiz couple from Roman Britain.
9: And first, I'm going in search of Verecunda's story. Much as they enjoyed their entertainment, respectable Romans looked down on actresses like Verecunda, who almost certainly would have been a slave anyway. She would have had to be a great actor, dancer, and mime artist. And if these mosaics are anything to go by, pander to the bawdy expectations of the audience. She would have been part of a troupe of travelling entertainers, performing at venues up and down Roman Britain. For them, Verulamium would have been a big tour date.
10: This area here, where all the grass is now, rectangular space, would have been the stage. And they wouldn't just have had this one pillar. There would have been one, two, three, maybe even four. And behind them would have been some kind of cloth or curtain to act as the scenery. And over here, that's where the musicians would have played. Behind them, you've got this curve all the way around. That's where the audience sat, and they'd have had tickets, they'd have been lead tokens which would have been stamped on the way in. And what about Verekunda? Well, when she was waiting for the show to start, she would have been up in the preparation room, what we call the green room nowadays. This is where she would have been getting a bit worked up, wondering how tonight was going to go, hanging up her frocks and dusting off her dresses. I'm hoping that Reading University's Roman expert, Dr. Matthew Nichols, can reveal a bit more of Verekunda's world. What do you think of that name, Verekunda?
11: It does have a meaning in Latin, which is, we could say something like modesty. And her name is First. It's before Lucius the Gladiator. So they seem to me to be probably a couple, I would have thought. It looks to me like something these two people cared about and thought about.
10: If you and I were here for an evening's entertainment and Verekunda was up on stage, what would we be likely to see?
11: I suspect if it's a troupe that's got a Ludia in it, an actress, that we're looking at mime, which might be a series of sort of almost farcical performances, caricature situations from daily life. There might be song numbers and dance numbers and so on. It could be something a bit more raunchy. It could be something a bit more highbrow.
10: Who would be watching it? Just the people who lived in the villas or the ordinary people and the goat herds?
11: If you look around at the building, it's a pretty large structure. It could hold a lot of people. Looking around, I would say several thousand people. So that's probably most of the population of a town like St Albans. And we might imagine people coming in from the neighbourhood as well, from the surrounding villas and farms. So I suspect you'd want to appeal to the villa crowd and to the goat herd crowd.
10: Whatever their demographic, Romans liked an exciting end to the evening. And if the playwrights struggled to deliver a suitable climax, they could always resort to one time-honoured, if not terribly subtle, device. Sometimes a magic figure would just come in and wave a magic wand. Everyone would die. End of play. This sort of ending was known in Latin as a deus ex machina, or God from the machine. But no one was really harmed, of course. It was just pretend. Verekunda could just go back to her tent and do exactly the same thing the next day. For her boyfriend, though, the action was all too real. Ruthless bloodlust was a cherished Roman value, and one they exported around the empire to colonies such as Britain. This was the world of Verekunda's boyfriend, Lucius. Lucius was a gladiator. Britain may have been a far-flung province, but the Romans here had to have their games. They were very serious about their entertainment. You could say deadly serious. Britain had its own modest versions of Rome's theatre of death. Today, they've either been turned into shady glades or attractive traffic islands. But don't be fooled. The games were just as nasty. They were put on for free by wealthy politicians or businessmen wanting to curry favour with the locals. Men and even women would often fight to the death in front of the baying crowds. I love you, lad.
13: Come on, if you think you're hard enough. Ooh.
10: During Lucius's time in the second century, defeated gladiators weren't always executed, but very few lasted more than 10 fights. It's hard to imagine anything more awful, isn't it? But the games were extremely popular, both with the Romans and with the Romano-British. So how did Lucius end up with a career as a gladiator? Well, we can be fairly certain that this wasn't his preferred career choice. Lucius was most likely an enemy combatant, captured from one of the British tribes and then offered a choice. To either A, be executed.
14: I don't really like that one.
10: Or B, be enslaved and fight as a gladiator.
15: Yippee!
10: Lucius's life was all about survival and fighting for a living and being prepared to kill, and the centre of his world would have been his training, into which I'm about to get a crash course.
15: If there's one thing I've learned in my time as a crime writer, it's that there are a million and one motives for murder.
16: The first Assyrians came into view.
17: This is the story of when Britain was in the eye of the storm.
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9: First, I suppose I best get myself kitted out.
24: This is quite bizarre. This is like a Roman car boot sale, isn't it?
25: Very much so. A gladiator car boot sale, maybe.
9: John Conyard is a professional reenactor. It looks like all this stuff is designed to make it difficult to fight in.
24: There's a whole variety of different kinds of headgear here.
25: All the helmets are made of a copper alloy, sometimes covered in tin.
24: It's quite a weight on the head, I have to say.
25: The fight certainly won't last very long. Certainly in some of the helmets, they're deliberately got small eye holes, so it's going to be hard to breathe.
24: I like this wonky sword. What would the function of that have been?
25: So, with a sword like this, I can slide it over the shield, inside the collarbone to the heart. Ugh. I can place it on your breastbone, turn it around, and then slide it upwards through the bottom of your chin, up into your brain pan.
24: Look at this. You wouldn't want one of these up your bits and pieces, would you?
9: The four-skewer dagger was devastating against knee or elbow joints.
24: On the days when Lucius wasn't fighting, what would he have been doing?
25: If he was a young gladiator, I suspect he might have been kept to barracks, almost chained up in his room or in the gladiator school. After he's had some experience and he becomes a higher status gladiator, he might be allowed into town where he could meet actresses.
24: How often would they fight?
25: Certainly once to maybe eight times a year.
24: I thought it would have been more like football and you would have turned out once a week.
25: They were paid very large sums of money for about anything from maybe £75,000 to £250,000 in our terms. So fighting one or two bouts a year would be an excellent way of having a very good living in the Roman Empire.
9: For Lucius, the secret to a good performance was not only to be handy in a scrap, but also to get into character. Each gladiator played a different role and had his own arch enemy. What with his glamorous girlfriend Verecunda, I reckon Lucius was a pretty boy gladiator, like this chap. Known as a retiarius, or a net man, he had no helmet, so he could show off his good looks. His arch enemy was the Secutor, well-armed but slow.
24: So what's Tom doing here?
25: Tom's playing a gladiator for us. You could take off the
9: John's son Tom is dressed as a Secutor.
25: So the retiarius would be practically unarmoured.
24: Yeah.
25: They're using the trident, the fishing spear. It's a very powerful weapon. I can use it two-handed.
24: Oh, hang on, it's a demonstration. You're right.
0: Not too bad.
25: The net would be weighted, lead weights all the way around the outside. And, of course, we could try to throw the net in such a way to bring him down. So you are the fisherman.
24: Yay.
25: Who has caught the fish.
24: Yes.
9: With a high-energy diet and a programme of rigorous training every day, Lucius prepared for his next big fight.
24: When it came to the day of the games, the whole thing would unfold a bit like a circus in a series of acts. And if it was a really classy show, then it would be accompanied by a soundtrack played by musical instruments, just like a sort of horror movie. And Lucius would watch from the wings as the old warm-up acts came on and got the audience in the mood.
9: But I'm not really talking about a cheeky chappie in the spangly jacket. First on were the bestiarius fighters. Criminals given spears to have a sporting chance against very hungry big cats.
24: After the ferocious hungry animals, there'd probably be a few executions just to get the audience's bloodlust up. Then it's Lucius's call. He's had a few fights before, so by now he's well-known, well-seasoned and popular.
9: And here comes the star of the show, Lucius the Retiarius. And a great reaction from the crowd. The secutor is straight in at Lucius with a chop to the head. But Lucius easily dodges out of the way. Quick, elegant movements. Lucius makes the lumbering Rex look a bit ridiculous. Oh, another swipe from Rex. That was closer. Now, Lucius has come in on his blind side and it's back of the net. The crowd is going wild. Oh, my word. Was it really this bloody? Or is that just something we see in the movies? Well, not far from the prim tea rooms of York, archaeologists recently discovered evidence for a huge English gladiator's graveyard.
24: 80 bodies, nearly all men, mostly killed in horrible ways.
9: Including one whose bones showed he'd been savaged by a big cat, presumably brought to Britannia for the games. The end for Lucius too was most probably brutal and grim.
24: We all know something about gladiators, don't we? The strange helmets and the weird weapons and the nets. In fact, they're so bizarre, they're almost reduced to oddities, aren't they, rather than human beings? And it's only when we learn the name of one of them or see their butchered skeletons that we realise that they were people just like us, with lives like ours, but with terrible, brutal deaths.
9: In Roman Britain, locals who became part of Roman society often did so as slaves, whether they were cooks, actresses, or gladiators. But how about the Brits who didn't get taken into slavery? What were their lives like? And are there even any records of them?
24: Well, we do have a name, and it comes from the village of Prick Willow on the island of Eales, which is now Ely in Cambridgeshire. And that name is Boderoginus, which roughly translates as Born of Victory. But whose victory? Well, it could well be Queen Boudica, who was the tribe chief who smashed the Romans on a number of occasions. So calling your child Born of Victory could well be two fingers up to the Roman Empire.
9: Cheeky little Britain.
1: Would I say I'm ready to be executed? Yeah, I mean, it's not going to be that big deal.
2: We were dedicated to killing Nazis. And that's what we volunteered for.
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9: So did Bodjuaganus live up to his name? Well, not exactly. However, he did find a way of dealing with the Romans on his own terms. You see,
24: Bodjuaganus had a job which gave him special value. It was one which would have made the other members of the tribe look at him with a bit of awe, a bit of wonder. He was someone who seemed to have something to do with magic, because he could conjure beautiful things out of the earth. He was a metal worker.
9: This might be Bodjuaganus hard at work. After training under a mentor, he'd have become a travelling artisan or had a shop in the village. But Bodjuaganus soon became an artist of the highest calibre. We know about him because one of his products, made in the 2nd century AD, was unearthed in a bog near the village of Prickwillow. And it's kept in pride of place at the British Museum.
24: This is stunning. This strange-looking thing looks like a little saucepan to me. What's so lovely about it is these exquisite patterns on it.
9: Dolphins playing, sea beasts with scaly tails, and what looks like a cupid popping up in the middle of it all.
24: It's just beautiful. Richard, help me out. What am I looking at?
9: Yeah, well, Dr. Richard Hobbs is Western Curator of Roman Britain.
15: In some ways, the most important bit is the inscription that you can just see here.
24: Yeah, is that a B there?
15: Bodjuaganus, and then a dot, and then the letter F.
24: F, yeah. Yeah, I know what that is. It's like fabricated, made.
15: Yeah, we know the name of the craftsman who made this extraordinary thing.
24: Can I feel it?
15: Yeah, you can. Yeah.
24: Wow, it's got a bit of heft to it.
15: It does, it's quite
24: so what is it actually made out of?
15: It's made out of copper alloy, so it's made of copper alloyed with other things. Now, we certainly know there's tin here. That's why it's got this greyish look to the inner part of the bowl. And there are some tiny traces of enamel, which is like a type of glass.
9: The metal alloys would first have been cast in clay moulds, then the detail refined by delicate filing and engraving with tiny tools.
24: Bodjuaganus is clearly a very skilled and experienced man, isn't he?
15: Yeah, he's really working at the top of his profession. He also knows a lot about Roman classical imagery, so he's clearly learnt the kind of artistic side of it as well as the skills needed to make this.
9: and Bodduoganus used his knowledge to create something Romans would have used in sacred religious rites. So this would have been commissioned by a priest who would have paid a lot, something like a month's salary for the average Roman legionary.
24: Do we know anything about the kind of ceremony that this would have been involved in?
15: The decoration is all about Bacchus. Bacchus is the god of wine, but he's also associated with rebirth, you know, the coming of the seasons, the good things in life.
9: Bacchus was a very important god to the Romans, and they held frequent festivals in his honour. In a sacred ceremony, Bodduoganus's skillet would have been used to offer wine as a sort of sacrifice to the god Bacchus.
15: We can imagine that this is being used as part of one of those festivals, the Bacchanalia, which is all about the merrymaking of surrounding Bacchus, the drinking of the wine, maybe the grape harvest itself. Once those ceremonies have been gone through, then you can all partake freely in the Bacchanalian festivals themselves.
24: So although this wine is sacramental and it's been blessed, yeah, you'd be able to neck it as part of the party?
15: Absolutely. You paid your due to the god, so you can then be satisfied that you're in harmony with the gods.
9: A Bacchanalia was basically an excuse to have a good time. And for some reason, this Roman god became very popular with many Brits.
0: That's a bit chilly. Are you sure you should be going topless?
7: What about you?
0: Oh, yeah, I got a bit carried away, didn't I?
24: Do you think he would have been a respected member of his society?
15: Well, the funny thing is, a lot of metal workers were not viewed in that way. They were kind of viewed with suspicion. Because of this amazing ability to, you know, bring together something from the earth with water and fire and make these extraordinary objects.
24: So they were a bit magic.
15: They were sort of seen as alchemists.
9: Great at last to find evidence for how Brits could exploit the Romans.
24: All brought together into one magnificent little saucepan by a craftsman called Bodduoganus. Nearly 2,000 years ago.
9: The Romans provoked such a mixture of emotions. Whatever the benefits of the Roman Empire, I can imagine many little Britons breathing a sigh of relief when the whole thing finally went down the toilet.

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9: Our British history is rich with tales of wealth and power and all that political nonsense. The glamour of our kings and queens, the jewels and furs and charisma, and all those heads being chopped off. But what about the real people who made everything happen?
10: Greg Boer!
11: I'll discover what they ate.
10: It's a bit...
11: The challenges they faced? Stuff this for a game of soldiers. And how they built Britain.
9: That's straight as a die. I'm going to uncover the extraordinary lives of some of history's ordinary people. Romans?
10: It's quite a weight on the head, I have to say.
9: Edwardians?
12: Breathe in, madam, breathe in.
9: 1950s.
13: Put the needle on the record.
9: Ooh, really soft brakes, takes ages to stop it. And the Middle Ages. There's the executive model inside the house. Whatever. History from the bottom up. This time, I'm going back to the beginning of the last century. A time of glamour, class division, social progress, and the height of empire. The Edwardian era. At the beginning of the 1900s, the British had the most awesome fleet of ships the world had ever seen. It held the empire together and fed British industrial might, which meant that thousands of Brits were constantly building or sailing in them. Take Arthur John Priest, for instance. Arthur was just a teenager growing up in Southampton when he went in search of a life on the ocean wave.
14: There you are, man, the ocean wave.
15: Oh, look, there's life on it.
9: If this is what he'd hoped for, he'd have been disappointed. Arthur ended up as a fireman, but it didn't involve hoses.
14: I mean the fire starter.
9: As a fireman, Arthur's job would be to get a load of wood and coal and put it into a high pile and then light it with oil. And then the next 4 hours of his watch, he would literally watch it to make sure it burned evenly. So it would heat the water in the boiler above and the water would turn into steam and power the ship. Arthur and his mates were known as the Black Gang, because they were always covered in soot and coal dust.
11: It was backbreaking work in 50-degree heat just to keep the steam pressure kicking the red, so the chaps in nice clean uniforms on the bridge could really put their foot down.
14: Lovely morning for it.
11: After 4 hours of feeding the fires of hell, the boys were allowed just 8 hours to sleep, eat, and take part in leisure activities. Before it all started again. In 1911, Arthur bagged a job on the massive ocean-going liner, the Olympic. It was an education. During one voyage, the captain decided to show off by cutting up an ongoing ship, HMS Hawk. The resulting collision thoroughly ruined the paintwork.
14: Oh, anyone got some filler?
11: It wouldn't be the last time that Arthur's boat got totaled, but more of that later.
9: In 1912, Arthur got a plum job that every Black Gang member wanted, on board the Olympic sister ship. She was a little bit larger than this one. In fact, at the time, she was the largest liner in the history of shipping. She was nicknamed the Unsinkable. Oops, her real name was the Titanic.
11: Like its sister ship, the Olympic, the Titanic was constructed in Belfast. Working inside it must have been awe-inspiring and terrifying. 29 colossal boilers heated by 159 furnaces, consuming 35 tonnes of coal an hour, 850 tonnes a day. All fed day and night by 205 firemen like Arthur to keep the Titanic going. Our story of Arthur is bound together with that of another person who inhabited a very different world.
9: I suppose to most people, the word Edwardian conjures up pictures of big country houses like that one, full of gorgeous, fancy dresses. But our story is about someone a bit more ordinary.
11: Her name is Ellen Mary Barber, known as Nellie. In her mid-20s, Nellie took a job as a lady's maid in Staffordshire.
9: But she couldn't possibly have known at the time quite how fateful that decision would be.
11: Nellie's employer was an American woman, Julia Cavendish, who was married to a country gentleman, Tyrrell Cavendish. Like the other 1.5 million Brits who were in service, Nellie worked her socks off just to pander to every whim of the upper class.
9: Nellie didn't have set hours of work. She worked whenever she was required, which was virtually all of the time. Her day would start at around about 6:30 in the morning when she would wash in cold water up in her cramped servants' quarters in the attic and get ready for the first task of the day.
15: People have no idea how much NASA has impacted their lives.
16: One, liftoff.
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5: But Nellie wouldn't be clearing out the grates like the ordinary maids. As a lady's maid, she was at the top of the tree and followed Mrs. Cavendish wherever she went. Even across the sea to Mrs. Cavendish's home of America. But for now, life carried on as normal. Well, normal for Edwardians. And it started at the crack of sparrow every morning.
9: Bringing a cup of tea and some toast for Mrs. Cavendish to have in bed. And removing the chamber pot.
5: Someone who knows about the sort of life Nellie lived is social historian and author Tessa Bowes.
9: So, Tessa, she's brought in the toast and the tea and she's used the potty. What happens next?
6: She's taken the potty away.
9: Yeah.
6: She'll then return and decide what clothes she needs to lay out first for her mistress.
9: This is a cloth?
6: Yes, most importantly, the undergarments.
5: Starting with one of these things, the corset.
26: Wait a minute. I've got a great idea for women's undergarments. Whalebone. Belly brilliant.
6: That extraordinary Edwardian shape didn't happen without the aid of whalebone and lacing. And the corset got really important in the Edwardian era.
5: It was tied eye-wateringly tight and often caused deformity to the wearer.
6: So if you can imagine that the chest is out, the tiny waist is tucked back and the hips are thrust backwards, and Nellie's job is to, you know, breathe in, madam, breathe in. The Edwardian waist was tiny. The corset is holding this poor woman in. She might only wear it for 2 hours and there'd be another outfit to put on.
5: There'd be the walking in the gardens outfit, the walking in the park outfit, and the hunting outfit.
27: No, there's the blighter.
26: Bloody corset's killing me.
5: Edwardian fashion was inspired by the extravagance of Edward VII himself. The dresses were supposed to be sexy and evoke a feeling of constant summer. Nellie was responsible for Mrs. Cavendish's fabulous collection of dresses. And she became an expert at mending them.
9: The front is so beautifully elegant, but it's so elaborate, isn't it?
6: It is so elaborate. And if you can imagine mending this sort of, you know, antique Belgian lace and perhaps a pearl falls off at a ball. Or...
9: How would Nellie have known how to mend that? It's so complex.
6: She would have learnt, probably going into service quite young, watching what the other ladies' maids were doing. It was an absolute art.
9: When does Nellie get a breather?
6: Nellie does not get much of a breather. Between the hours of about 8 and 11 p.m., when Nellie's mistress is dining and socialising and staying up late, then Nellie might put her feet up, but she'll probably have a needle and thread in her hands. She's always on call.
5: Nellie's reward for her ceaseless devotion was a salary of about £25 a year, roughly enough to pay for one dinner party at the house.
9: The inequalities of Edwardian life were staggering, but Nellie lived in this extraordinary grey world where she was poor, but she experienced the life of the rich through travels with her lady. And as Julia Cavendish was American, that meant trips to the USA to visit her daddy. And on the sunny afternoon of the 10th of April 1912, Nellie and the Cavendishes travelled to Southampton and boarded the Titanic. They stepped into a world of eye-popping luxury. First class on the Titanic included a smoking room, a library, luxury piano lounge, and a choice of fancy eateries. This is the first class restaurant of the Titanic. This is John Siggins, who's brought me high tea. I love a high tea, don't you? It was this degree of luxury, unprecedented on an ocean voyage, that the Cavendishes would have experienced. For instance, if they came down to dinner, amongst a thousand other things, they could have had golden plover on toast. Of course, Nellie wouldn't have experienced quite this degree of luxury, but she would have had some pretty good food in another restaurant just down the corridor. It is incredible, isn't it, how fascinated we still are with the Titanic and the snapshot it gives us of Edwardian life. Of course, this isn't really the Titanic. The Titanic, as you probably know, is down the bottom of the ocean. This is actually in Ripley, in a garden shed, which John has miraculously turned into the first-class dining room of that iconic ship. Cheers, John. Great work. The Titanic was a microcosm of the Edwardian class system, which was entrenched in every part of society. Right at the top were the Cavendishes in their first-class cabin, with their servant Nellie on hand in modest quarters nearby. Separated below was second, then below that, third class. And right at the bottom, one Arthur Priest, the fireman, working his arse off to keep the show going. To help Arthur feel at home, his old boss joined the crew too. Yes, the same captain who'd been in charge of his previous ship, the Olympic, when it had a little mishap. Still, what's the worst that could happen?
7: It's been all day, don't they?
8: We were dedicated to killing Nazis. That's what we volunteered for.
10: Guy Martin going for a piece of history. How much further can he go?
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12: 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What a view, isn't it, John?
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6: After brief stops in France and Ireland, the Titanic headed into the open waters of the North Atlantic Ocean as the captain attempted to reach New York in good time.
7: Backs into it, men!
6: Which depended entirely on Arthur and his mate's grunt work, shoveling a ton of coal every 2 minutes. And to keep him going, the White Star Line fed Arthur heartily. Sausages, sometimes meat, potatoes, beans, with a lot of salt to replenish all that lost sweat. Not to forget pudding.
8: It was maritime law that twice a week on foreign journeys, on the menu, there had to be a stodgy plum pudding known as Board of Trade Duff or Figgy Duff. Is it?
9: Well, it's a bit stodgy. Well, very sensible law.
8: If you like this sort of thing.
6: Even better, if he was on the 4 o'clock shift, Arthur got his food from the Titanic's first-class restaurant.
7: What?
6: Obviously, they wouldn't let a working-class man covered in soot anywhere near it, but he'd get a pile of leftovers sent below. Perhaps even from Mrs. Cavendish's own plate.
8: And if Arthur was really lucky, it might even be a bit warm. But the very best thing was, if the weather got rough and the passengers were put off their food, there might be a lot of it. Chicken, anyone?
6: I'll stick with the plover, thank you. At just before midnight on the 14th of April, Arthur, who'd been resting between shifts, woke with a start.
8: There was a horrible screeching thud and everything went flying. Didn't take Arthur long to realise what was wrong. He had only one thought. Get out quick.
6: The Titanic had hit this very iceberg below its waterline. Arthur groped for the emergency escape route. Pandemonium was kicking off throughout the ship, while right at the top, the Cavendishes were in pole position for survival.
8: Mr. Cavendish told his wife to take warm clothes and her jewellery, and he led her outside, followed by Nelly. When they got on deck, he put them in a lifeboat, which was very much like this one, and it was lowered into the freezing water. But Cavendish stayed where he was. He felt honour bound to let women and children go first.
6: Unfortunately, it wasn't quite as orderly as this lifeboat drill. For a start, there were more people on the Titanic than places on the lifeboats, and the boats they had were launched before they were even full. Nellie's lifeboat, this actual one, had a capacity of 65, but was launched with just 23 occupants, mainly women. 20 from first class, one from third, plus two sailors to row. Meanwhile, back on the ship...
8: Down below, Arthur scrambled up a ladder in a service tunnel all the way from the boiler room up to the deck.
6: The ship was quickly filling with water and was listing badly. On and on he pressed.
8: By the time Arthur had got on deck, the Titanic was sinking and all the lifeboats had gone. There was only one thing for it. You'd have to jump in.
6: The water was minus 2 degrees.

0: 3C. Arthur had just 30 minutes before he'd die from exposure.
1: But then something amazing happened. A solitary lifeboat turned round to see if there were any more survivors. Someone spotted Arthur and pulled him out of the freezing water. He'd got frostbite and a damaged leg, but he'd survived. In fact, he and Nellie and Julia Cavendish were all alive and were taken to New York.
0: Tyrrell Cavendish, along with more than 1,500 others, never made it. Nellie returned with Julia Cavendish to England, where they were reunited with Julia's two sons. Nellie continued to visit America with her lady. She eventually left service to become a dressmaker, but never married.
1: As for Arthur, you might have thought he'd opt for a quieter life after all that excitement and avoid anything to do with large ocean-going ships. But no, Arthur was just getting started.
0: In all, Arthur went on to survive 4 ship sinkings and 3 seriously damaged ones before he was finally forced to retire. You see, no one would take the risk of having Arthur on board anymore.

0: Cool. Look at this beautifully restored old street. This is just like something that you would have seen near Birmingham in the early 1900s. Well, not quite like, because if you'd seen it then, all of this would be covered in soot. There was soot everywhere, pumping out from the big black chimney stacks which framed the landscape wherever you looked. Open cast coal mines, iron foundries and steel mills. The West Midlands was the dark heart of Britain's industrial powerhouse. And thanks to its sooty atmosphere, they called it the Black Country. But if you were passing through Black Country village Chadley Heath, there's something else that you might notice. The constant tap, tap, tapping sound. The sound.
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0: With all that heavy industry and agriculture, to move anything, you needed an iron chain. Weighing anything from a few ounces for an animal harness to over 200 tons for an anchor chain. And the place to get your chain made, whether it was big or small, was here, in little old Chadley Heath. Almost everyone was at it, working in big workshops and in their back gardens. Everyone from small children to young men to old ladies. And if you don't believe me, this is the story of one of those old ladies. Her name was Patience Round, and she was still bashing away at her chains at the age of 79. Patience Round didn't only witness the Industrial Revolution, she pretty much was the Industrial Revolution. She started making chains back in 1841, aged just 10, and kept going for 69 years. The place where she made the chains was outside the back of her house, where she had a forge set up, and she had to get up at 4 o'clock every morning. The reason for the early starts was this. She had to start up the fire, keep it going, pumping away with the bellows until eventually the light faded and she could no longer see to work. So what was Patience's life like? Carol, you're our Patience today, aren't you?
9: I am, afraid, yes.
0: This is Carol Davis, a modern-day chainmaker, who demonstrates her skills at the Black Country Living Museum.
10: It must have been pretty grim working conditions.
9: Yes, you were in an awful atmosphere, hot, sweaty, dirty, 12 hours a day, 6 days a week. And your children would have been helping you. They'd have been here as well.
0: The children would cut the metal rods to length and put them in a neat pile for patients.
9: So once you've got your length of metal, then it had to be heated up again. It had to be permanently heated up because otherwise you could not hammer it into the shape you wanted. So then put it in the hole and hammer it over to get your horseshoe shape.
0: Then what after you've done that?
9: I have to hammer this now to get it nice and flat at this end. Then put it on this part of the anvil, which is called the bicken. And ease it round, because these two pieces are going to join.
0: At the beginning of her chain-making career, aged 10, Patience would have made fine, lightweight chains, such as those used in gas lamps, and progressed to heavier ones as she grew up. How many links would she have been making?
9: Oh, up to 50 at least.
0: Up to 50 in how long?
9: About an hour.
0: Wow, so it's just over 1 minute.
9: Yes, it was a very quick process.
0: Was she making the same size links as her husband was making?
9: No. The women were only allowed to make chain up to a certain size because any bigger than that would have been what the men would have made and they would have been up in arms.
0: Was there a reason for that other than pure sexism?
9: The men managed to finish their work in 6 hours, as opposed to the women working for 12 hours a day, 6 days a week. So when they'd done theirs, because it was heavier, big links of chain, they'd got their weight by the end of six hours.
0: Oh, so it would only take them half as long?
9: Yes.
0: So they could go down the pub while the woman was still working? Patience was paid by weight, but with such lightweight chains, it was difficult to earn more than tuppence halfpenny an hour, or 5 shillings a week. Just enough to cover the rent and a few loaves of bread. Patience said that from the age of 10, she'd worked relentlessly and hardly ever had a day off. She used to keep a tally of how much chain she'd made, but after 3,000 miles, she lost count. 3,000 miles. That's like from here to New York, isn't it?
10: Mum, we've only done 1,826.
11: That's 1,825 more than yon.
0: What I find so humbling is that despite the frankly miserable nature of her job, Patience remained so positive about her work. She said she grew to love the forge because the glowing fire keeps me warm and the bright sparks keep me cheerful.
12: Patience's sunny outlook is especially impressive because at 79, she was also supporting her disabled husband. But she'd soon have another reason to be cheerful. In 1909, a radical liberal government came to power, which included David Lloyd George and the young Winston Churchill.
13: We're in. This'll be the high point of your career, laddie.
14: Oh, no, it won't.
12: They promised to improve the conditions for so-called sweated labour, which included makers of clothing, lace and chains, starting with a new minimum wage, which meant chain-making companies had to pay their workers a whole penny an hour more, an increase of over 50%.
0: So how did the owners respond? Easy. They just refused to pay it.
15: Do these women think we're made of money?
13: Exactly.
14: Aren't we?
12: They don't seem to have noticed that your Edwardian women were learning to cut up rough. And they did. In 1910, the National Federation of Women Workers called a strike. In retaliation, the employers locked the chain makers out. So the union's media-savvy leader, Mary MacArthur, brought the women's grievances direct to the British public. Patience, aged 79, joined the march. Here she is. Money poured in, providing strikers like Patience with 2 shillings and 6 pence a week to support them. And after a 10-week standoff, the employers finally caved in.
0: The women had won, and with money to spare, enough to build a new HQ for the union. And this is it.
12: As for Patience, flushed with her victory, She kept chain making for a few more years and lived to 103. Must have been that lovely Black Country air.
16: If there's one thing I've learned in my time as a crime writer, it's that there are a million and one motives for murder.
17: The first Assyrians came into view.
18: This is the story of when Britain was in the eye of the storm.
17: Are any of these alien worlds alive? Animals, insects, disappearing into their surroundings.
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12: By the Edwardian period, kids were no longer being sent out to work aged 10. They received free schooling to the age of 12, and millions got free school meals too. Even disadvantaged or orphaned children stood a better chance. If you walked down Bonner Road in London's East End in 1900, you'd have passed a small row of houses simply known as the Children's Home. It was founded in 1869 by the Reverend Thomas Bowman Stevenson to provide homeless and orphaned children with a Christian upbringing and vital skills. Life at the orphanage was captured in hundreds of photographs, and two children in particular stand out in this one, taken in 1900. Edward Tull, aged 14, and his little brother Walter, 12. Their father, a carpenter, had emigrated from Barbados and married an Englishwoman. They had five children. Tragically, within a few years of this picture being taken, both parents had died. Edward and Walter were sent to start new lives together at the orphanage. Every morning at 6:20, a bell would ring. Walter and Edward would get up and dress. Then they would rip all the clothes off the bed, turn the mattress over, make the bed again, making sure that the top sheet was turned down exactly 6 inches, and then they would fold up their bedclothes very neatly, much neater than I'm doing. Next, a bracing wash in cold water. And finally, they'd all stand in line for an inspection by Sister Ethel, who kept the brothers and the rest of their house in order.
23: I saw that, Ernie.
24: What did you do? Nothing.
12: After that, there'd be a task
0: when they were new boys, it would probably be something like cleaning everyone else's shoes. And only when that was done to the sisters' satisfaction would they be allowed to go to breakfast. Bread and Marge with cocoa. Then it would be off to chapel for prayers. Before a morning of lessons, reading, writing and arithmetic, geography, composition, drawing and grammar.
12: The highlights of the day were pie and mash for lunch, and at the end of lessons, 2 hours of free time.
0: Both Edward and Walter were keen on sport and singing. And they joined the choir.
12: At 8 p.m, after yelling their lungs out, the boys settled into their dorms, bidding good night to Sister Ethel. No talking allowed.
10: Night-night.
12: But the brothers' orderly new lives were about to take another fateful turn. It all started when the choir went on tour.
0: Apart from entertaining audiences across the country, the tour had got two other purposes. One was to raise money for the orphanage, and the other was to showcase the children for potential adopters.
12: The brothers' gig in Glasgow was attended by a childless couple, the Warnocks, who showed an interest in older brother Eddie.
0: The couple made what the orphanage described as an excellent offer for Eddie. His host is a dentist. He's willing to take Eddie, treat him as a son, and teach him his profession. And, of course, there were no social services in those days, so there was no formal interview or anything. It seemed like a good idea. So the decision was made. Eddie was packed off to the Warnocks, and his little brother Walter was left in the orphanage 400 miles away in Bethnal Green.
12: Although Edward's new family paid for Walter to visit from time to time, Walter struggled alone. Edward did indeed begin training to be a dentist when he reached 20. Walter too began to train for a profession as a printer. He soon moved out of the orphanage to live in a hostel.
0: As he grew, Walter developed into a powerfully built young man and a very good athlete.
12: His great release was cricket and football. On Saturdays, he played on the boggy fields of his local Victoria Park and Hackney Marshes. Then, aged 20, Walter's life changed again.
0: I'm just round the corner from where Walter's orphanage was in Bethnal Green at the old Spotted Dog ground, which is still home to the mighty Clapton Community FC.
12: In the early 1900s, Clapton FC was one of the country's top amateur sides. And in 1908, they signed Walter. An Edwardian version of their kit is being modelled by one of Clapton's players, Dean Borhaw. And this is current manager, Jeff Ockran.
0: What was Clapton like as a team before Walter came here?
1: One of the top amateur sides. Clapton were renowned for beating professional teams such as Tottenham, Arsenal, at that time.
0: This was the time when there was this gradual professionalisation of the game, wasn't there?
1: Yes, and there was a big split because everyone started as amateur first, and then some clubs decided to stick with the amateur route and some obviously went the professional route. Clapton stuck with their route because I think they wanted to kind of keep that ethos of being such a working class club.
0: So Walter turns up. Yes. What kind of impression does he make?
1: Straight away, I think he started in the reserves, made a great impression, made his way up straight to the first team.
0: What position did he play?
1: He was a forward. I think he scored 20-plus goals in his first season, again, which was kind of a big feat, coming straight up into that senior football, which he'd never played before. The newspaper reports were quite well and complimentary of him.
23: Young Tull created such a favourable impression by his clever footwork that he gained his place in the first team right away.
0: Did they do well with Walter in the team?
1: Yes, they did. They won the treble in that season and obviously won some cups.
0: Would he have been well known around here? Would people have turned their heads when he walked past?
1: Yes, I mean, traditionally, when you're a striker, you're kind of like the focal point of any team. You're kind of like the superstar. You're the one who wins the game, scores the goals. And he was definitely that. Scoring the amount of goals he did in his first season, he was kind of like the main guy.
0: Walter became a local hero. But it wasn't just the Clapton fans who were impressed. There were spies in the crowd. Scouts from a nearby, very famous professional club. Tottenham Hotspur had just won promotion to the First Division, and now they wanted Walter.
2: Yes! Good boy!
0: Walter hesitated. The professional game would mean high pressure. Each week, facing a boisterous crowd of 70,000, and he just liked playing for fun. But eventually, he made the decision to join Spurs. It made him Britain's first professional black outfield player. He cost Spurs a transfer fee of £10 and a weekly wage of £4, which was standard for a pro, about twice what an Edwardian carpenter might have earned.
3: Would I say I'm ready to be executed? Yeah, I mean, it's not going to be that big deal.
4: We were dedicated to killing Nazis. And that's what we volunteered for.
20: 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Yeah!
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0: Meanwhile, in Glasgow, in the world of Edwardian dentistry, Edward was learning the ropes of his new profession and working his way through dental college at Glasgow Infirmary. Until the Edwardian period, dentistry was mainly about removing teeth. Painkillers cost extra. Mike Gow is a dentist, amateur historian, and coincidentally Edward's first cousin three times removed by adoption. He knows a bit about what Edward had to cope with.
32: And what would the anaesthetic have been in those days?
33: The early anaesthetics for local anaesthetic would have been cocaine. But of course, that was quite toxic and it could become quite addictive. And by 1904, we had the advent of Novocaine, which was the local anaesthetic that Edward would have been using.
32: Why would people have chosen to have their teeth taken out when it was kind of much cruder than it is now?
33: A lot of the time, it was through necessity. So if you had pain or any problems, the tooth would come out.
34: Open wide!
33: But there are a number of anecdotes of people who would electively have teeth removed. So, you know, if you had enough money...
34: Oh, my word. Close again, please!
33: You would decide, look, these teeth are going to have to come out at some point anyway. They don't look very nice now. Let's just get them all out and get a nice set of dentures.
34: There, that's lovely.
33: So there are anecdotes of ladies when they had their 21st birthday or they're about to get married, they would have their teeth removed and a nice set of dentures because then that's their dentistry sorted for life.
34: I say, Mabel, what gorgeous forces.
0: Or if you had the money, with advances in drilling and filling, it was becoming more fashionable to actually keep your teeth.
34: They're good as new. And he gave me this stuff and it felt great. And I had this drill and it was very handsome. Of course it's killing me if you've got any cocaine left.
0: Now, this is a drill, but it's not electric, is it?
33: No, that's right. This is called a treadle drill, so it's a foot-powered drill. So you place your foot on the pedal here.
0: Edward's success would depend on his skill in operating one of these things.
33: I need to try and get it going as fast as you can.
0: Right, let's have a go. I'll get it warmed up first. Yeah, so I'll go. It's hard, isn't it? I see what you mean, yeah.
33: Yeah, I wouldn't fancy you drilling my tooth. So there's actually a little model here if you want to have a little go and see if you can drill a hole in the tooth there.
0: Oh, yeah, let's have a go. Oh, it is working, isn't it?
33: Sometimes it might have even been a couple of appointments. The patient would have had to come back to get the job finished because it would have taken so long, you know?
0: If I was doing it, it would have taken a week. Would Edward have done this, do you think?
33: Absolutely, yes. This would have been a big part of his training. And in fact, he won second prize in the Dahl Medal, which was a competition for his work in restorative porcelain dentistry.
0: Meanwhile, Brother Walter's football career at Spurs started with a bang. Playing Manchester United at Old Trafford, then scoring his first goal against Bradford City. Walter impressed at Tottenham, but later that season they played my team, Bristol City. Yes! Except not really yes. The Bristol fans didn't cover themselves with glory. Far from it. It hadn't taken long for racism to become an issue for Walter. One report said, Tull has much to contend with on account of his colour. His tactics were absolutely beyond reproach, but he became the butt of the ignorant partisan. Soon after the game, Tottenham dropped him. It's never been revealed why. For Walter, there was only one response. Cobblers. Or, to be more precise, the Cobblers. Northampton Town FC, called the Cobblers because the place is associated with shoemaking. The Cobblers weren't exactly Tottenham Hotspur, but they were an up-and-coming side, and it was a new beginning for Walter. Meanwhile, in the more genteel world of dentistry, there seemed no stopping Brother Edward. After several years studying dentistry in Glasgow at the Royal Faculty of Physicians and Surgeons, he passed all his exams with flying colours, and he was top of the class. Look, here he is, Edward Tull Warnock. That's the address of his adopted dad, and there's the date of his registration as a dentist, June the 28th, 1912. After graduating with such distinction, Edward should have had the world of dentistry at his feet. He went for his first job interview in Birmingham. But the moment he walked into the door of the practice, he threw the dentist into a state of shock. My God, said the bloke, you'll destroy the practice in 24 hours. He refused to consider Edward purely because of his colour. It must have been a tough experience for Edward. All those years in the orphanage, working hard at school, becoming an outstanding dental student, and now all his opportunities had disappeared just because he was black. He must have worried that he'd never get a job. But thankfully, he had a fallback option, one that had been taken by so many sons of successful fathers before him. He went to work for his father, James Warnock. Warnock and Son became a successful dental practice, and Edward's reputation as a respected dentist began to grow. Edward became a fully paid-up member of the middle class. He even joined Turnberry Golf Club and got to hobnob with the likes of the chairman of his local football team, Glasgow Rangers. So naturally, he put in a good word for his brother, Walter. And before they knew it, in 1914, Walter signed for Rangers. Playing for Rangers would bring the brothers back together again. At least it would have, had it not been for one thing. The outbreak of the First World War. Walter joined the 17th Battalion Middlesex Regiment, commonly known as the Footballers' Regiment. His leadership qualities were noticed, and the British Army ignored its own rule book, which banned black soldiers from becoming officers, and promoted him to second lieutenant. But tragically, Walter's luck didn't last. In 1918, he led an attack across no man's land and was killed by a German machine gun. They never found his body. On hearing the news, his brother Edward was devastated. He said, "It was the worst moment of my life. I just couldn't believe it. Walter is dead." But for Edward, life had to go on. He married later that year and became the proud father of a little girl. For so many in Britain, it was a similar story. A period so full of optimism and promise had been consigned to history by the heartbreaking losses of the First World War.

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9: British history is rich with tales of wealth and power and all that political nonsense. The glamour of our kings and queens, the jewels and furs and charisma, and all those heads being chopped off. But what about the real people who made everything happen?
10: Rig Boer!
11: I'll discover what they ate.
10: It's a bit... dodgy.
11: The challenges they faced? Stuff this for a game of soldiers. And how they built Britain.
12: That's straight as a die.
9: I'm going to uncover the extraordinary lives of some of history's ordinary people.
12: Romans?
10: It's quite a weight on the head, I have to say.
9: Edwardians?
13: Breathe in, madam, breathe in.
9: 1950s.
14: Putting in the London record.
9: Ooh, really soft brakes, takes ages to stop it. And the Middle Ages. There's the executive model inside the house.
13: Whatever.
12: History from the bottom up.
11: This time, I'm going back 1,000 years to a time of knights in shining armour, big personality kings, a powerful church, and great clothes. Our story begins after that infamous invasion by William the Conqueror in 1066. Once the Normans stopped killing people, business boomed, and the population soon trebled to a massive 5 million. People crowded into the towns. Food production rocketed to cope. But once they'd fed their faces and those of their animals, the people of medieval Britain had to deal with the consequences. So what to do with all the poo they produced? Well, people in the Middle Ages were renowned for chucking the contents of their chamber pots into the streets below, which were like open sewers. And there's no doubt that that happened.
12: Women love my singing. She'll be putty in my hands. Get lost, Cree!
11: What she meant was prenez garde low. look out, water, which is where we get the word loo from.
9: But you'll be relieved to know this wasn't how the sum of most human waste was dealt with.
11: Well, moderately relieved. For most people, there would be a communal privy out back, a wooden seat suspended above a cesspit, like this 12th century model unearthed in York.
9: Or there's the executive model, which was actually inside the house. See, look, there's the little hole, so you just get in, do what you have to do, and bosh, it goes straight down into the cesspit.
12: Hurry along, mate, I've been waiting half an hour.
11: Naturally, it was polite to check first that no one was using the economy version.
9: But that's not the end of the problem, is it? Because you can't dig a bottomless hole and eventually the cesspit's going to overflow. So the question is, what do you do with all the stuff in the cesspit?
12: It's your turn to empty it.
13: Oh, God.
9: The solution created a career for a special sort of person. Someone like Richard Rakier. The clue is in his name. What he raked was poo. He was also known as a gong farmer. Gong as in going, like, I'm going to toilet.
11: This could be him. Richard's job was to harvest all that poo, load it into the back of a cart, and take it out of the city where it could be disposed of.
9: Even by medieval standards, the contents of Richard's barrow were pretty disgusting. So he would start work just after dark and finish at the crack of dawn, which is why he and his colleagues were known as nightmen, and their product was rather tweely referred to as night soil.
11: There was a clear career progression for gong farmers.
9: Everyone wanted to be the tub man. He was the bloke who had a little cart with a bucket on it, and he would transfer the bucket to and from the cesspit. And below him, there was the rope man, and his job was to chuck the bucket down into the cesspit. And at the very bottom, literally, there was the hole man who went down the hole and excavated all the disgusting stuff. Oh, what a job.
11: There was a constant risk of cholera, a lethal bacterial disease caused by contact with infected feces. It killed around 1 million people a year worldwide. Back then, they thought the smelly air itself was dangerous. So Richard got danger money and earned a whopping sixpence a day, a whole week's wages for the average labourer. Quite tempting then. And Richard would really earn his money when it came to emptying large communal toilets in the big city. Somerset House, one of London's most fabulous buildings.
9: But this glorious Georgian architecture hides quite a mucky past, one which has only recently reared its disgusting head. This part of the building is the Courtauld Institute for Art, and around the corner there, they're in the process of revamping the art galleries, which, believe me, are going to be really nice.
11: I'm meeting project director Dr. Stephanie Hall just by where a fascinating discovery was made.
15: So this is what the excavation looked like when we had just started. What we actually thought that we would find was a Tudor wall, but actually it turns out that it was a cesspit.
9: A cesspit as in a bog?
15: A bog, a toilet, a cesspit.
9: A toilet.
15: Yeah. I have to say, it did get a little bit smelly as the archaeologists were digging down. Now, it's hundreds of years old, but it never loses its shine, as it were.
11: The builders are now busy covering it up behind their brickwork. The cesspit was part of an inn which stood here in the Middle Ages. It was lined with large chalk blocks that allowed water to gradually filter out into the Thames, leaving the waste trapped inside, for chaps like Richard to empty. Toilet seats, two or three in a row, would have been suspended above the stinking void of the pit.
15: our cesspit was full of about 100 things. So here you've got a jug, some pottery. This is a boot spur and a buckle on a belt. The pottery was brown and the conservators cleaned it up.
16: So it would have been green like that?
15: It would have been green like that. So this would have been a condiment dish. So if you were eating olives, you put pits in one side and keep the olives in the other.
16: So you're sitting there on the loo, having your hors d'oeuvres, somebody gives you a shout, you stand up and your olives go down the carsy.
17: But there's something else a little more distressing.
15: So the other thing we found was an entire dog skeleton, a little dog. He may have come to have a little dig and a little sniff, and maybe he fell in.
16: That's the saddest part of this story.
15: He was very sad.
17: Emptying this place would have been a big job, quite literally. But this wasn't the end of it. Before the night was over, Richard was supposed to carry his load out of town and deposit it with a local farmer who'd use the night soil as fertiliser.
16: Some unscrupulous night men just fly-tipped the stuff wherever they could, but the penalties for that could be really harsh. There was one young London gong farmer who was caught pouring effluent down a drain, and they stuck him in one of his own vessels, filled it with poo right up to his neck, and they left him in Golden Lane for everyone to see with a big sign round his neck telling them what he'd done.
17: I imagine Richard yearning to escape his stinking struggle of everyday life. Unfortunately, that wasn't what happened. The reason we know about Richard is that in 1326, unusually for a night man, his death was recorded because its manner was so bizarre.
16: One afternoon, Richard was at home and, I don't know, maybe he was just a bit tired, wasn't quite on his game, and he realised he needed to go to the toilet. And he sat down and he'd meant to fix that toilet seat. It had been rotten for some time, but he'd never got round to it. And suddenly there was a crash and he plunged down, down, down into the cesspit. And he drowned in his own poo.
17: It's an odd way to become famous. In the Middle Ages, it wasn't only chaps who kicked ass.
16: You've probably heard about the great medieval warrior, heroine and saint Joan of Arc, who fought for the French against the English. But what you may not know is that we Brits had our own Joan. Joan of Leeds. Joan of Leeds wasn't actually a saint, and she didn't live in Leeds. She lived in the Benedictine Priory of St Clement in York in the 1300s.
17: As a nun, Joan was part of the most powerful organisation in medieval Europe, the Church. The countryside of the Middle Ages was positively cluttered with religious buildings. Monasteries, priories, convents. The church was a fundamental part of everyone's life. Many people worked on its land. Monasteries and convents delivered a constant vigil of prayer, but also provided hospitals and social services, and were centres of science, education, and literature.
16: But being a nun wasn't all fun. In fact, Joan was as miserable as hell. She was a teenager, she was a novice, and she soon realised that the whole nun thing really wasn't for her.
17: Joan was probably sent to the convent as a little girl to be educated by the nuns. Then in her mid-teens at some point, she apparently decided to forsake worldly things and become a novice nun.
16: But was it really her decision, or was she pushed?
17: Joan's family would originally have come from Leeds and were reasonably well off.
18: I recommend the Chateaubriand. Medium rare.
19: Yummy.
17: Such families didn't like too many daughters because they were extremely expensive to marry off with lavish dowries.
18: Oh, dear.
17: That left one option, the convent, with a handsome donation to the abbess.
12: I've got overheads, you know.
17: While most people in the Middle Ages were trying to get out of poverty, nuns were trying to get into it.
16: Joan's Priory, like most at that time, followed the strict rule of St. Benedict. That meant she had to take three vows. Obedience to the abbess, and abbesses could be really strict. Poverty for life and chastity. No relations with men. In fact, men weren't allowed anywhere near the place.
17: Whatever. And that was just for starters. Joan didn't even get a lie-in. Each day would begin at 2 a.m. in the chapel with prayers, psalms, hymns and readings. The primary role of monasteries and convents in the Middle Ages was to pray for the souls of the dead so they'd eventually ascend into heaven. And people donated a lot of money to be prayed for. So for Joan, after a few more hours' sleep, it was up at dawn for more prayers, followed by a simple breakfast, then another service at 6 a.m, then another four lots of prayers, perhaps interspersed with a bit of book illuminating and odd jobs, followed by a simple supper.
19: Black pudding again? Yes, every day for the last 2 years.
17: And then prayers, lights out by 7.
16: For many, it was a genuine calling to which they were devoted. All I'm saying is I don't know many teenagers who'd plump for it.
20: People have no idea how much NASA has impacted their lives.
21: One, lift off.
22: Artificial intelligence, it's a revolution.
23: There are so many unanswered questions.
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17: To better understand Joan's plight, I'm meeting Professor Sarah Rees-Jones, a medieval historian from the University of York.
16: It would have been really tough for a teenage girl to be a novice, wouldn't it?
0: I think it could have been really tedious because all that the nuns were required to do was to observe the religious offices throughout the day. And doing that day after day after day with the same very small group of women, there were probably fewer than 20 nuns in this convent, would have been very tedious, repetitive and claustrophobic.
16: It does sound like a pretty dreadful boarding school type of life.
0: Yes, we have plenty of evidence of nuns falling out with each other and there being sort of factions and bullying and quarrels. So there could be a lot of unhappiness in a convent as well.
17: How would Joan cope? Fall into line, fade away, or stand up against the system? No one could have predicted what Joan did next. Her true story has only recently come to light, recorded in the margins of an ancient document held at the University of York.
16: It was the year 1318. Joan had been complaining about feeling ill for months. None of the medicines they gave her seemed to work. Eventually, she took to her bed. She was there for days. She went off for food, and finally, she died. Her funeral was held, and she was buried. A tragic but all too common end to a young life.
17: At least that was what everyone thought.
16: Then, would you believe it, a few months later, Joan turned up again, 30 miles away, in Beverley, shacked up with her secret boyfriend. Was it a miracle? No, actually, some of the sisters had helped her escape by going along with the story about her being ill. They'd even buried a straw mannequin in her place. On hearing this, the Archbishop of York demanded her return to the priory.
17: And that was all we knew about Joan's story, until researchers in York discovered another, very different account.
0: One of my colleagues working on the project found another record about Joan of Leeds. And this is truly rare because it actually gives her version of the story.
16: That's fantastic. What's her story?
0: Somebody called Brother John says that he's met Joan and that Joan says that she was committed to the nunnery underage, she had to be 13 to be a nun, against her will, and that she had never taken vows and that therefore she shouldn't be a nun. And that was, you know, her reason for denying her vocation. And Brother John then

0: I think it's fair to say that in terms of civil liberties, things have progressed a bit since the Middle Ages. For example, freedom of speech. It's the cornerstone of our democracy, isn't it? We can say what we like.
1: The Prime Minister is a scoundrel and a liar.
0: You might even say that we rather take it for granted. But back in the Middle Ages, it was entirely different. There was only one person who could say what they liked to the most powerful man in the country, the king, and it wasn't the queen. It was the royal jester.
2: Diddly-dee, look at me, I'm as bonkers as can be.
0: You see, being king wasn't all it was cracked up to be. There was constant pressure to win battles, to keep all the pushy landowners happy, and to be the life and soul of the banquet. All while keeping an eye on the power-grabbing church,
2: heresy,
0: the revolting peasants, and that self-important son of yours who has his eyes on your hat. Being a king was exhausting, stressful, and frankly, really depressing. What you needed was someone to burst the bubble of all that stress. And that's exactly what the jester's job was, to be outrageous, to do and say the unthinkable.
3: Your Majesty, your wondrous Majesty.
4: If we may beseech you, Your Majesty.
0: A royal jester could be a sharp-witted satirist, poking fun at the great and the good.
2: Enough oiliness here to fry a whole pig.
0: Oh, stop it. At the other end of the scale, there were the end-of-the-pier bawdy jesters who were a bit more in-your-face. But either way, their ambition was the same, to make the monarch split his tights. Our jester was very much in the second vulgar category. His name was Roland Le Patois. Roland may have had to work his way right up from the bottom. Early on in his career as a peasant, Roland found that he had a talent for entertaining people, making them laugh. Or maybe he just thought that being a peasant was too much like hard work. Anyway, he used to go down the market square and made a few quid showing off. But however much he made people laugh, an amateur fool like Roland didn't get much in the way of respect or cash. When there were no festivals, he'd travel from town to town busking for pennies. Oh, God. And if he couldn't afford props, he'd just have to mime. I'm being entertained by Ben Smith, one of the resident jesters at Warwick Castle. Ben, your costume looks a bit like something a jester would wear in a movie. Would Roland actually have worn this kind of thing?
5: Absolutely. So from the pied design of the costume, up all the way up to the ears, the ass's ears and tails that run behind the costume, this is a traditional, authentic jester's costume.
0: And ass's ears because they make you look stupid.
5: Yes, of course. He was the fool.
0: What would a jester have had to do?
5: Some jesters like to employ walking on stilts. Some would like to do a little bit of a dance and a jig, juggling or maybe playing the lute and telling stories. But the biggest thing was their charisma.
0: So like today, they would be selling themselves on their personality?
5: Absolutely, and this was very important for a professional jester.
6: It's been all day, don't they?
7: We were dedicated to killing Nazis. That's what we volunteered for.
8: Guy Martin going for a piece of history. How much further can he go?
9: We choose to go to the moon.
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5: Simply being a regular jester that no one's heard of sounds like hard work. But how do you break through and make it big? As ever in showbiz, the secret is to create your own special brand.
6: At some point, Roland discovered he had a gift. Let's call it a talent. Something that set him apart from all the other entertainers.
7: That wasn't me.
5: Yes, Roland could break wind at will, which is why he was known as Le Patois, French for farter, but more classy sounding. Back in the Middle Ages, breaking wind was just as funny as it is today. Funnier, in fact. It was a whole genre of its own.
6: Oh, poo.
5: The breaking of wind by all members and species of society was beautifully captured in medieval sacred texts. It was part of life, perhaps thanks to all those turnips. Roland's unique skills were recognised with a special job title.
6: Roland was a flatulist.
5: The most respected flatulists could even play tunes from their bottoms.
6: History doesn't record the precise nature of Roland's act, or indeed what tunes he played, but he must have been very good, because very quickly his stock rose and he got a crack at every jester's dream, a chance to appear in the medieval version of the Royal Command performance, which could end up giving him a permanent job in the royal household, Henry II's Christmas show. And he was billed as performing his very own signature act, a whistle, a leap, and a fart.
5: Performing in front of the king was dangerous for a jester. Like that talent show on TV, I can't remember the name of, it could make or break you. Was the king in a bad mood? Would Roland's talents be appreciated? Or would his prowess desert him at the moment of truth?
6: Roland gave it everything.
7: And here Roland comes. He's jumped. He's leapt. And there it is. He's let one go. Oh, what a talent.
6: So, how did the king react?
7: He loved it.
6: So much so that the king insisted Roland return for a repeat performance the following Christmas and the one after that, every Christmas, in fact. And by way of gratuity, he let Roland have use of a rather fine house, Hemingston Manor in Suffolk, complete with 30 acres of land.
5: Roland was made up. He'd got the king to laugh and gone from zero to hero. Now he could indulge in the life of a celebrity. The problem was, tastes change. When Henry III came to the throne, inexplicably, he regarded Roland as, well, indecent. Roland's services to the crown were no longer required. His contract was cancelled, he was booted out of the manor and onto the street. Showbiz is tough, isn't it? You may think that in the Middle Ages, everyone knew their place. You were born to be a peasant or a knight or even a nun. But things were changing, and for some, career options were starting to open up. Take young Simon Winchcombe. This could be him.
8: I said hello.
5: He's an apprentice to this gruff-looking chap.
9: Where have you been, you lazy, idle loafer?
5: An apprenticeship could give someone from a poor family the chance to get ahead in the hip industry of the 1300s. Simon was learning how to be an armourer. That's someone who made this stuff, armour. Anyone who was anyone in the Middle Ages had a nice suit. And the top of the range could set you back as much as a very nice car in today's money. Young Winchcombe may have been as young as seven when his parents sent him away to live with the master armourer up at the local castle. That may sound grim, but if you were hard up, then getting someone else to feed your kid was good news, and getting them an apprenticeship in a swanky profession, that was a result. But for Simon, it meant getting up before dawn and getting straight to work without even having breakfast. As an apprentice, Simon would start the day by lighting the fire and getting the coals blazing hot, ready for his master to do his work. In fact, he'd spend an awful lot of his time just clearing up the debris that his master had hammered and chipped away. Imagine all that heat and long, long, long hours. It'd be really difficult for a seven-year-old.
9: Can I go and play now?
5: I'm hoping to pick up some of the skills that Simon would have learned as a young apprentice. How hot do you have to get it?
10: Orange.
5: Graham Ashford is a professional maker of medieval armour, used for jousting competitions and displays.
10: This way a bit. Towards, that's it.
5: From around 1300, chainmail started to be replaced by armour plate, especially to protect legs and arms.
10: What we're making is a van brace. This is part for the forearm. So you're trying to create like a drain pipe, cylinder. That's it. We'll get that back in the fire.
5: Am I right in saying that the arms are one of the hardest pieces of the armour to make?
10: The shape of the arm

0: thousands of others were not so fortunate.
1: Men of valor, men of courage, men of country.
2: We don't remember them as people who are gone. We remember as people that are with us now, like we all came back.

0: While the Americans and South Vietnamese had some success controlling the rivers, they were less successful in plugging the Ho Chi Minh Trail. Their bombardment was too imprecise and scattered to inflict lasting damage on the crucial supply route.
1: The American bombing of the Ho Chi Minh Trail in Laos in the mid to late 1960s was fairly brutal, but it was also somewhat random. You've got a three-tiered jungle canopy. It is very, very difficult to penetrate.
0: A more targeted approach was necessary. And again, the Americans turned to their superior technology to achieve their objective. They began dropping sensors aimed at narrowing down target sites throughout the jungle and along the Ho Chi Minh Trail.
2: By marshalling the data and looking at the readouts from all the sensors, the commander of the 7th/13th Air Force was able to focus the assets on the places where the enemy was known to be passing. So, for example, if a whole North Vietnamese division was coming down the Ho Chi Minh Trail on trucks, the commander of the Air Force could send the bulk of his MISTI forward air controllers to that point where the trucks were expected to pass.
0: MISTI was the call sign of a unique group of fighter pilots. Their task, flying low over the jungle canopy, looking for targets along the Ho Chi Minh Trail. The aircraft they flew was the F-100 Super Sabre.
3: We were after truck convoys, we were after ammunition, we were after soldiers, we were after anything that was moving south to attack our American troops and South Vietnamese troops in South Vietnam.
4: Could there be any prettier airplane than this?
5: Well, I tell you, aerodynamically and beauty-wise, there's none to beat it.
4: Brings back a lot of memories just to look at.
6: Yep.
0: By the late 1960s, the United States had sent 500,000 troops to fight in Vietnam. If the US and South Vietnam were to win the war, they knew they had to disrupt the vital North Vietnamese supply lines to the Viet Cong along the Ho Chi Minh Trail. In 1967, F-100 MISTI missions to seek out and mark key targets on the trail began flying out of Phu Cat.
4: Well, we flew the F-100F, which is the two-seat version, and we flew with 335-gallon refuelable drop tanks. And then outboard, we had two LAU-19 rocket pods with seven rockets on each side so that we could fire rockets to mark the targets. Our job was not to attack the targets. Our job was to linger long enough that we could find the targets, call for fighters, and then when the fighters are en route and we made contact with the fighters, we would roll in, mark the target, and then the fighters would basically drop the bombs.
0: These FAC, or forward air controller missions, were initially carried out by propeller-driven aircraft, but these proved easy prey.
3: The North Vietnamese were deploying more and more defenses down into the south, more and more anti-aircraft guns and even surface-to-air missiles. So basically, the propeller-driven aircraft were getting shot out of the sky. They couldn't survive. And so they needed a jet aircraft that was faster and they could survive. They picked the F-100 because that was the most available.
0: The F-100 Super Sabre was introduced into service in 1954. This versatile aircraft would fulfill a number of roles in the Vietnam War, but it was the two-seater version, the F-100F, that were assigned to the MISTIs. This allowed for a second pilot as an extra spotter. This, and their ability to fly faster than the speed of sound, was what made them ideal for this new target-spotting role.
7: When you first do it, the first five rides on a MISTI mission are in the back seat. And that's where the older guys take you up and show you what to look for and help you acquire your, quote, MISTI eyes of being able to see stuff.
3: We became experts at locating camouflage targets, things that stood out, different colors, different shapes and what have you. In other words, it didn't fit in with the jungle.
7: A lot of bridges were actually underwater, and you'd only see, oh, maybe that much water flowing over something.
0: When the MISTIs did spot a potential target, They would line up for another flyover at a much lower altitude to verify what they had seen.
7: I've been 30 to 50 feet above the trees going 500, 550 knots. All right, guy in back, get ready, get your camera. It's going to be on the right. I'm going to make sure it's on the right. I'll call you 3, 2, 1, take the picture. And then immediately we'd go for altitude to get out of the small arms.
2: 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And over time, their air defenses became more sophisticated. They began to deploy 37 and 57 millimeter anti-aircraft.
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2: Anti-aircraft.
0: Misty pilots had to apply all their skills to avoid getting shot down, often employing jinking maneuvers. These maneuvers were the sudden, rapid displacement of the aircraft's flight path in three axes: yaw, pitch, and roll. These were used at random intervals to confuse the enemy and making them harder to hit. But it wasn't foolproof. 34 Misties were shot down.
3: The Misty mission was a very, very difficult mission. We flew at low altitude for long periods of time, exposed to gunfire the whole time we were flying, and we lost a lot of airplanes. 28% of our pilots were shot down, some of them twice. It was extremely difficult, very high loss rates, and we did not accomplish our mission. The reason was we couldn't do it. We couldn't hit what we were after because we didn't have precision weapons.
15: I found a Caterpillar tracked vehicle repairing a road. We marked the target, but because it's all steel, you got to hit it directly to kill it. And in those days, we didn't have precision-guided weapons. It took us 4 days and at least 50 sorties dropping bombs to kill that one Caterpillar.
0: Furthermore, Misty missions could only fly during the day, so many North Vietnamese trucks traveled by night. In May 1970, after 21,000 combat hours, the Misty operations were ended. The losses were too great. But the tactics pioneered by the 157 Misty pilots are still used in modern warfare. Just as Misty missions were ending, the North Vietnamese began to further reinforce their air defenses along the Ho Chi Minh Trail.
1: We shouldn't suppose that the North Vietnamese were entirely devoid of technology themselves. Courtesy of the Soviet Union, they had plenty of surface-to-air missiles, which by the late 1960s made North Vietnam's air defences pretty formidable.
0: The most feared by American pilots was the Russian SA-2 guideline missile.
8: The SA-2, which is the NATO codename, which was known by the Russians as the S-75 Divina, was developed in the late 1950s as a high-altitude air defence missile. The missile's primary role was to tackle the US B-52 strategic bomber. And what it considered quite a nuisance, the U-2 spy plane.
0: Flying at twice the cruising altitude of commercial aircraft, at a height of over 20,000 metres, the US believed their U-2 spy planes were out of reach of Soviet-made air defences. But the SA-2 could reach 25,000 metres and travel at nearly four times the speed of sound. It could deliver a 430-pound fragmentation warhead that shredded anything within its 270-metre blast radius. Although America committed no ground troops to fight in North Vietnam, they did engage in relentless bombing missions on sites in the north, including the capital, Hanoi.
8: The North Vietnamese wanted the missile. Moscow was slightly reluctant to hand it over for fear, of course, that if it fell into American hands, they'd be able to develop countermeasures. But eventually, Moscow acquiesced in Hanoi's request, and they first were detected in North Vietnam in 1965.
2: It wasn't until 1971-72 that SA-2 complexes were actually in Laos and supporting the trail. By about 1972, the Ho Chi Minh Trail was being defended by an air defense complex of sophistication comparable to what was being employed in North Vietnam itself.
0: Although the Americans were able to devise countermeasures relatively quickly, the SA-2 still proved important to North Vietnam's efforts to get America out of the war.
8: The SA-2 actually proved to be of greater political significance, ultimately, than actual tactical, simply because the Americans very rapidly developed countermeasures. And this meant that they were firing 10, 20 missiles to bring down a single aircraft, so they were not terribly effective. The point is, of course, that all they needed to do for public relations purposes was to shoot down a single aircraft, and it caused the Americans problems.
0: The image of a downed aircraft, a symbol of America's military might, would add to the growing war weariness in the United States. Although the combat machines deployed by either side in Vietnam contributed hugely to the intensity of the conflict and the loss of life, they never ultimately proved decisive.
1: Some 20 years after the end of the war, Robert McNamara, who was Secretary of Defense under Kennedy and later under Johnson, admitted frankly, he put his hands up. He said that America's technological prowess, its advantage, its reliance on high-tech military kit turned out to be not the advantage it might have been, given that what the United States was up against was a highly motivated, ideologically driven, committed enemy with a real cause to fight for.
16: They did it by manpower. And it was amazing, their dedication to their effort was deep in their heart.
0: In March 1973, after 58,000 Americans and millions of Vietnamese had been killed, the United States pulled the last of its combat troops out of Vietnam. South Vietnamese forces were left to fight on alone.
2: The Vietnam War eventually ended in the spring of 1975, when North Vietnamese and Viet Cong forces essentially captured all of South Vietnam, marching into Saigon, where you have the iconic image of the Americans fleeing South Vietnam with some of their Vietnamese allies in helicopters from the U.S. Embassy.
1: There is, though, a kind of irony. There was a helicopter at the height of the war. There is the helicopter ferrying the last American ambassador out of Saigon. There is a kind of emblem, a symbol of American technological prowess But technology, which America had in abundance, didn't help America win this war.
0: Over the course of the Vietnam conflict, the United States dropped 2 million tons of bombs on the Ho Chi Minh Trail, using their most sophisticated combat machines to try and disrupt it. Despite this bombardment, the North Vietnamese managed to build one of the most impressive supply networks in military history. A jungle trail which had taken 3 months to navigate became a jungle highway that could deliver supplies to anywhere in South Vietnam. The Vietnamese who made this possible paid a heavy price. There are 72 military cemeteries lining the Ho Chi Minh Trail, containing the remains of those who built and maintained it and helped their nation defeat the might of America.

0: Landu brainstorms boat names for the boat he hopes to own.
1: How about Fishful Thinking? Nah, too cute. C'est la vie?
2: Would be better if I was French.
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1: Fantastic voyage? 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
1: Oh, I know. Boy, oh boy. Or barely awake. Paddle to the metal. Oh, man. I should do this for a living.
0: It feels good to be Boatu. 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
6: We're commandos, and when we're in a theater of operations, we're in it all the way.
7: It lasted 75 minutes. For 75 minutes, it was Armageddon.
6: We're trained for it, but it's not until you've experienced the heat of combat or a complex situation that you discover who you really are.
8: A special bond was formed between us that night. We became a true band of brothers, true brothers in arms.
9: In 2010, 12 members of the French Special Forces are leaving on a mission in Afghanistan. They're joining the 100 or so special ops men already on Afghan soil. 12 Marine commandos from the Triple Commando Unit, specialists in counterterrorism and the release of hostages. Discreet, highly trained soldiers who more than anything are a united group of friends, brothers in arms. During the 4 months they'll spend in Afghanistan, one of them, Jonathan Lefort, will lose his life. This is their story.

0: Afghanistan, a fascinating country locked in 40 years of warfare and its accompanying tragedies. With a population of 33 million, this vast, mineral-rich land is the crossroads of Central Asia. But after 10 years of harsh conflict with Soviet Russia, the country is in the grip of religious obscurantism, which for 20 years has persistently destroyed what little remained. After the 9/11 terrorist attacks in 2001, a 40-country coalition decided to put an end to the Taliban regime. For 12 years, France will have engaged over 70,000 soldiers in this conflict.
1: It's a country that's almost always known war and so has a hard time recovering. The main thorn in its side are the Taliban, who don't want modernity, who don't want equal rights for women. So that's what we're combating, this sort of disease on the inside that we want to eradicate and prevent it spreading to the outside.
0: For this, France has paid a heavy toll in Afghanistan. 700 soldiers have been wounded, and 89 have lost their lives there. It's against this difficult background that the 12 commandos are preparing to leave for Afghanistan. Their names are Sly, Ludo, Gigi, Matt, Boo-Boo, Sprite, Rudy, Steph, Fred, Craven, Jr., all nicknames to protect their identity. Strong was Jonathan's nickname. Here, these 12 commandos and their chief, Sly, are undergoing a final training session before leaving on their mission. For some of them, it'll be their third time in Afghanistan. For others, it's their first mission as part of this elite unit. It's on October the 6th that the 12 men set off from Brittany bound for Kabul. Before rejoining the Morales-Fraser Forward Operating Base in Nijrab,
2: we became a group of pals very quickly. We were a solid unit, and we knew what the stakes were.
3: They're more than colleagues. They're friends. I'm not exactly on vacation, but at least I'm with my pals. We share everything, and we all get along great together. We're all happy to be here. We've chosen to be here.
4: We spend more time with each other than with our families. The atmosphere is very friendly and relaxed. The calm before the storm.
0: In this group of friends, Jonathan held an important place.
2: I first met Jonathan during the training process to integrate the group. So we went through all that together. We arrived at the same time. We were the two rookies in the group.
3: I'd already been in the group for 5 years then, and I thought this new recruit showed real potential. Very friendly, and with a great sense of humor.
4: As soon as he arrived in the group, we hit it off right away. We had some great times together the year before leaving on mission. As everyone says, he was very lively, very entertaining. He was a great guy.
2: We had a lot of laughs with him. He'd do impersonations of us all, especially me. He kept us in good spirits. A great comrade. A friend.

0: December 17th, 2010. The temperature drops. Winter, bitterly cold and deadly in these mountains, has just descended. The 12 men from the Triple L Commando Unit have been in Afghanistan for 3 months now. Here in Kapisa Province, they've already carried out 23 operations, found weapon caches, and arrested 10 or so facilitators. But still no Taliban leader. Operation HK-35 is going to change this.
1: Our mission was to find a facilitator in a valley that we knew very well.
0: This facilitator is very important for the local Taliban leaders. A grain farmer who lives peacefully in the Bedrayu Valley, growing his cereal crops by day and collaborating with the Taliban at night. The intelligence services have had him under surveillance for several weeks now. They know that this facilitator hides weapons and provides communication tools to the rebels. The command thus launches a special forces mission, Operation HK-35, to go and capture him.
2: During HK-35, I was the tactical operations leader. My job was to be in contact with the different main elements in the field, through direct radio contact and through visual contact, via kind of TV monitor with the returning drones or the American fighter planes in the zone.
3: My role in the operation was detachment commander, so I was designated as the on-site tactical commander for this operation.
0: A detachment of 36 people, which includes 28 members of the Special Forces. Among these, 13 men from the Penfentenyo Commando, one man from the Uber Commando, one man from the Kiefer Commando, and one man from the 13th Parachute Dragoon Regiment. Not forgetting, of course, Sly, Jonathan, and their 10 comrades from the Triple Commando. In all, 28 experienced fighters capable of coping with the worst situations.
1: They have exceptional courage and fearlessness because they have drive and endurance. They do things that very few people are capable of doing.
0: But for this operation, they'll also be accompanied by an Afghan interpreter and 7 soldiers from the conventional army, 7 airmen and army engineers, including one woman.
4: I'd been in the service for 2.5 years, and I was being sent to Afghanistan. Once you're out there, you just try and focus on what you have to do.
0: Young soldiers specialized in the search for weapons and explosives, accompanied by a dog handler and his faithful companion, Apache. For them, Operation HK-35 is going to be their baptism by fire.
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0: the 36 men and women cautiously begin their advance on foot. They'll walk for an hour before reaching the village housing the facilitator.
1: We set off from the COP. I was in front during all this time, with Sprite behind me, guiding me. I was leading the way, you might say, so I was under a bit of pressure, because in front of me, anything could happen.
2: We advance on foot. The territory's hostile.
3: The 12 villages zone is extremely hostile. It's a valley bottom. There's a river to cross, and then you have a vast stretch of land housing a maze of compounds, which is spread out over several kilometers.
0: It's through this labyrinth of mud brick houses that they have to advance undetected. And the full moon that night does nothing to help the situation.
2: We start to infiltrate the zone and notice someone on the roof with a telephone. We don't know if he's seen us.
0: The detachment has been spotted by a lookout. He reports their presence, and a few minutes later, a burst of gunfire breaks out.
4: We'd almost reached our target when the lead group came under sudden attack.
5: We're being shot at, and we don't know what's going on.
2: They're about 500 meters in front of us. They fire nonstop at us for about 5 or 10 minutes. We see RPGs pass over our heads.
1: We had no idea where it was coming from. Bullets were ricocheting over our heads. Mud was flying off the compound houses.
2: Sly told me to prepare a change of direction to bypass the enemy, to attack from a different angle.
0: The group has to act quickly to try and surprise the enemy by attacking it on another front. The Taliban's strong point is their mobility.
2: I'm at the head of the group with Gigi, and 100 meters in front of us, we see armed men running towards us.
1: We sheltered behind a wall as we ran alongside it. We could hear the bullets hitting it, so we protected ourselves.
4: I was at the rear with Strong, Jonathan, and we see the RPGs passing overhead. It's weird, but it's like we were expecting it.
3: It's good stress, but to avoid the bullets, you roll on the ground, you jump 1.5 meters in the air with 35 kilos on your back. It's chaotic.
4: You feel invincible. You feel as though nothing can happen to you.
0: After an hour-long exchange of gunfire, the valley becomes calm again. The commandos regroup and continue their mission.
4: I received the order to continue my mission to capture the facilitator. He's in one of the compound houses, about 200 or 300 meters away from the zone.
0: Despite the violent attack they've just suffered, the group remains calm and focused. They finally spot the target house.
1: We make our way up to the house. I open the door.
2: We rush inside and quickly search the premises. The facilitator's here, together with weapons and telephones. He puts up no resistance. We capture him.
4: So we were relieved to have already accomplished our mission and successfully pushed back an enemy attack. We've managed to capture this facilitator, who we identified from the photo.
3: So we thought, well, we have our bad guy. We're interrogating him, and we're no doubt going to take him with us, so everything's good.
1: I go up onto one of the roofs with Jonathan. The rest of the group is inside the house. From up there, we spot some men concealed behind the bushes and small hillocks. They start advancing toward us little by little. We see 2, then 3, then 4, then 5 men. And that's when it starts. They open fire on us.
2: We were very surprised by the intensity and rapidity of the attack. We knew then that the opposing force here was stronger than we'd initially envisaged.
1: So we immediately requested Tiger backup.
0: Given the large number of Taliban in the zone, the command sends out 2 heavily armed Tiger helicopters to back up the commandos who've retreated inside the house.
1: The Tiger positions itself about 5 meters above us. It clears the whole sector.
3: First rounds of fire from the Tiger. The shell casings rain down on the compound, but also on us.
2: This aerial backup is very valuable to the commandos in the field, because via the drone or the fighter plane, we can get a complete view over the entire combat zone.
0: And it's thanks to these drones deployed in the zone that the command post spots a suspicious movement. Two Taliban making their way alone towards a house.
3: They spotted two isolated rebels heading towards another house. It was situated about 500 meters south of the initial target house.
2: So the objective was to go and check out these two men who'd separated from the group. Our first thought was that they could be leaders because they were totally autonomous, which was unusual because the rebels normally stay grouped together. I gave the orders to go to this other compound house to check out the two men who'd gone inside. I knew they were still in there because I hadn't seen them come out. So the objective was to go and grab them and hold on to them, whatever it took.
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2: Hold on to them, whatever it took.
0: These two men who have just discreetly gone into this house change the course of the mission. The commandos are 600 meters south of this compound. Tanguy gives them the go-ahead to capture these suspected Taliban leaders. But it's up to the on-site commando unit to decide whether they're capable of capturing them.
1: So we decided to go inside this second house, where movement had been detected via our drones. And now this becomes a priority for us.
4: So we reorganize ourselves, and the Penfen group leads the way to the new target house.
0: It's midnight when the commandos arrive outside the house where the two Taliban are hiding. For them, it's already been 4 hours since the operation began.
1: I'm the first to arrive at the house. I put my hand on the door and realize that it's open.
4: We thought it was a bit strange. It was like they were inviting us to come in.
1: Sprite makes the decision to throw in a grenade. So we open the door, throw in the grenade, and for us, that's the starting point.
2: Once they're inside the house, I'm blind. I can just see the immediate vicinity. But I have no clear visual on what's going on inside.
4: The inside of the house is quite vast. In fact, it's twice the size of the first target house.
2: It's a complex building. There are arrow slits, several entrances, a roof, an upper level with windows, and all around there are high points from which they could attack us.
4: The atmosphere was strangely calm and quiet. It didn't feel right.
3: It was almost too calm, in fact, and this made us increase our vigilance.
0: The 12 treble commandos start exploring the house. Divided up into small groups of four, they carefully search every part of the building.
4: Me, Jonathan, Bubu, and Steph are at the rear. We go up a staircase to the immediate right of the entrance and arrive in the first room.
1: And inside are some women and children. And what's unusual again here is that in all the operations we've carried out, the women and children never cry, whereas here, we come in and they're all crying.
2: We don't know who's who. There are children, adults, women. We need to rapidly identify all the occupants of this house.
11: Amongst the inhabitants, two men quickly draw the attention of the commandos.
3: Two individuals stand out from the others. They're old enough to fight. They're dressed in dark clothes. They have mud on them, but no weapons.
1: We immediately sense that these two guys aren't villagers. We sense something's going on. They start speaking to each other. We hear the word, commando, commando.
2: What's he saying? What's he saying? We didn't understand what he was talking about. Commando? He thinks we're special forces. That's strange.
1: For us, they're saying commandos. The commandos are here. So straight away, I say to Fred and Sprite, this doesn't feel right. Something's going on here.
11: The strange behavior of the two handcuffed men alerts the commandos. With extra vigilance, Sly's men continue searching the house room by room.
3: Sly says to me, Steph, can you take the upper floor? Okay, no problem, I say.
4: There were two ways of accessing the rooms on the upper floor, via the inside spiral staircase or by the outside steps in the courtyard. I decide to take the outside steps, leaving some of my men on the spiral staircase.
11: Sly, Steph, and Sprite reach the upper floor via a ladder in the courtyard. On the landing, they stop in front of a room.
4: It was too weird. The room didn't feel right to me at all.
3: We felt very uneasy. There were holes and windows everywhere. It was pitch black. We noticed some large glazed openings.
4: So we break a window, throw in a stun grenade. We opened the door, and inside this room, there was another closed door.
3: We quickly examine the door, and on the top of it, we find two metal contactors fitted with electrical wires. What's more, there was no handle on this door, nothing.
2: The door was booby-trapped.
11: Sly's group is blocked outside this door, whereas on the ground floor, a second group is getting ready to join them via the spiral staircase.
1: I have men waiting. They're ready.
12: Ils attendent le signal.
1: They're waiting for the signal to go up onto the landing and make contact with Sly's men who are behind a door. I give the signal for them to go up the spiral staircase.
3: The assault column gets into position and we start climbing the stairs. Jonathan is at the head, followed by Boubou, Rudy, and me.
1: We start climbing the stairs slowly and cautiously, in the usual way. I'm right behind Jonathan. We arrive on the last two or three steps, and Jonathan halts the column. I peer through his legs to see what's going on. There's a corridor, and at the end of it, two or three meters away, there's a room with a half-open door through which we see a circle of light.
11: While Jonathan's group is climbing the stairs, on the ground floor, with the help of the interpreter, the interrogation of the two men continues.
4: They keep repeating the same word. Commando, commando, commando.
1: The interpreter says to us, no, he's not saying commando. He's saying commander. Ludo and I look at each other, commander. We realize

0: So I turn around, I try to call back the men on the spiral staircase.
1: Matt tries to stop the assault column, but he's too late. Jonathan and his group are already on the landing.
2: So we throw a grenade into the room. It explodes. And we get ready to charge into the room. But at the top of the stairs, there's a recess on the right. And there's a Taliban there with his Kalashnikov aimed directly at Jonathan. And he's ready to fire.
3: One second, you're enjoying your first day off in forever. 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

0: And he's ready to fire.
1: Bam, bam, bam. What the hell is this? Bam, bam, bam.
2: I hear a burst of Kalashnikov fire, and from the sounds of it, it's very close. It's coming from inside the house.
0: A long burst of gunfire comes from the room opposite us, the one with a half-open door, and the Taliban inside there empties his magazine at us.
3: In front of us, we have two rebels who know how to fight and who are determined to fight to the death.
0: I take two or three bullets in my bulletproof vest, two more in my arm. I drop to the ground behind Jonathan. I get up again, 1 or 2 seconds later, and what I see then is Jonathan falling forward.
3: It's very rapid and very violent because the firing comes in bursts and at very close range.
0: The bullets that hit my vest cause the ammunition in my magazines to explode in a sort of halo. What saves me, in fact, is that I fall on the stairs.
3: I see that Boo-Boo's been hit. Boo-Boo's a big, strapping fellow, so when I see him fall backwards like that, Rudy and I try to pull him away from there.
0: The men pull me down as best

0: they can, because the staircase is very narrow. They pull me through their legs. I roll down the stairs, like a ball of paper somebody throws away.
1: I grab hold of Boo Boo. I pull him down the stairs, and he says to me, "I'm okay, I'm going back up." "No, Boo Boo," I say, "what's going on?" I palpate him and realize that he has a bullet wound in his arm. Then Junior arrives.
2: When they call me, he's standing up, and he says to me, "I got hit in the arm, but I'm fine." It must have been the adrenaline speaking, because he wanted to go back up. We had to restrain him.
3: Boo Boo is taken to shelter to receive treatment. The commandos gradually realize that one of their men is missing.
1: Once downstairs, we did a count. Gigi, okay, I'm here. Okay. Rudy's here. Okay. Matt, Ludo. So we were missing one, Jonathan.
4: So Jonathan was still up there. I didn't know if he was badly wounded, if the rebels were holding him hostage.
0: Is he still alive, or is he dead?
1: At times like this, when one of us has been hit, we want to go back for him.
4: We have to go and get Jonathan, because for us, he's still alive. Jonathan's still with us, so we have to move fast.
3: Rudy and Gigi decide to go back up the spiral staircase to get Jonathan.
1: We go up the stairs, and in a bend in the wall, there was a sort of opening. A window. Rudy finds himself about 30 centimeters away from the rebel's gun barrel. He had a reflex action that saved both our lives. He sidesteps, there's a burst of gunfire. We're stunned by the close-range blast. I lose my balance, I fall. I think Rudy's dead because I saw the bullet impacts behind his head. But then I see him jump up and move, so I know he's okay.
4: I realize that we can't use the stairs anymore. They're out. So I leave one man at the bottom, another one a bit further up as backup, and I tell them, don't move from there. We're going to try something else.
3: Outside the house, the fighting continues. Still on the first floor, Sprite and Sly decide to go up onto the roof. They're going to try and find a way into the room where Jonathan's being held.
0: I go quickly up onto the roof, and I see there's a trapdoor there.
2: He tells me by radio, "Sly, there's a trapdoor here." I climb up a small ladder onto the roof. Bullets were whistling in all directions. I heard a RPG-7 grenade land in the street below. It was apocalyptic.
0: I tell Sly I'm going to open the trap door to see what's going on in there.
3: On the roof, intent on opening the trap door, Sly and Sprite totally disregard the fact that they're being targeted.
0: I open the trap door. A burst of gunfire just misses my head. I put my head inside the trap door to see who's firing, and I try to neutralize the threat. I can see Jonathan's body on the floor with the rebel standing at the side of him. I fire. I hit him. I inform Sly that I think one of the rebels has been neutralized. And I say, "John's down there on the floor in front of me. We have to go and get him."
2: I was stunned. I got up, I looked through the trapdoor and saw Strong's body. "It's just not possible," I said to myself. Then the firing brought me back to my senses and I heard my partner's voice saying that he wanted to go down there to get him. I can still hear him shouting, "We've got to go in. We've got to go down there." "No, don't go down there," I say. And right at that moment, another burst of gunfire comes out of the trap door.
0: I pay no attention to what's going on around me. I know there's a combat taking place because I hear exchanges of fire everywhere.
3: The drone images reveal that the two men remained under enemy fire for 8 long minutes.
0: I didn't notice the bullet impacts. It's Sly who told me, "They're firing at us. They're firing at us." So Sly and I open fire. We try to neutralize the threat, and the situation on the roof is so extreme that he says, we have to get down from the roof. We'll be killed if we stay up here.
3: But Sprite can't resign himself to abandoning Jonathan.
0: So I jump off the roof. I see Sly leaving too. And me, I jump off the roof because we're under attack from all sides.
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3: The situation worsens. The detachment is now under attack from both inside and outside the house.
4: From that point, there's firing from all directions. From the north, from the south, we're surrounded. About 60 Taliban are heading towards you, we're told. We're trapped.
3: As the 60 or so Taliban get dangerously close, the commandos realize that this human wave attack is commanded by the two Taliban leaders holed up in the house.
4: Our two men are in radio contact with their groups outside. We quickly realize that they've been called in to come and rescue them. So we're sort of trapped in the middle of their operation. Outside, the exchange of fire is constant.
3: Under the protection of the Penfentenio commandos, Coco's team also has to face the barrage of gunfire.
7: There are seven of us, spread out in an alley opposite the house, and we each have our lookout point. We wait there, and we can hear the bullets.
0: All this nonstop heavy firing made it feel like it was the end of the world. It was rough.
7: We were all there together in this small alley, waiting it out, waiting for orders. I remember exchanging a look with my op search partner, a look that said, listen, if anything happens, but no words were spoken.
3: While the fighting intensifies outside, a different battle is being fought inside the house. It's been half an hour now since Jonathan got hit. He has to be rescued quickly.
1: The clock's ticking. We know that if he's losing a lot of blood and doesn't get the emergency first aid care he needs, this could be a serious problem. But while we don't know with certainty that he's dead, we still have hope that he's alive.
3: They have to act quickly. To try and rescue Jonathan, they're going to attempt to get through the door on the first floor, which has been defused but is still locked.
2: I go up to the door. I kick a hole in the door. Shots are immediately fired from behind the door. I move back. I wait. Then I lie down on the floor to try to get a wider angle through the hole to see what's going on behind it, to see if I can see Jonathan and the rebels, to get an idea of the room. I fire.
1: Shots are fired at us through the door, through the wall. We know that the rebels are in the next room, so it's an extremely close-range combat.
0: The door gives way, and we see John's body laying on the floor, about 4 or 5 meters in front of us, but we can't get to him.
1: The rebel in front of us was firing. He had Jonathan's weapons too now, so he had twice as much ammunition.
0: He was experienced. He knew how to fight. He fired at us through the arrow slits in the courtyard. He fired at the door. He threw grenades at us. He wanted to do battle.
3: Despite several attempts and negotiations, the two Taliban leaders refused to give in. Outside, the commandos are cornered on all sides. They have to move quickly. The Taliban are getting closer and closer.
2: I can still hear the radio message. We can't hold out much longer.
1: We were in a tight situation because once we realized that the enemy was approaching on the outside too, we knew that we had to get him out of there as fast as possible.
4: There was so much firing coming at us from all sides. I thought to myself, okay, we're not going to make it this time. It's over.
3: Jonathan has been in the hands of the Taliban for an hour now. They don't have a choice. They have to get into this room and rescue him at whatever cost. Sly decides to move into action and sets up an assault column.
0: The situation isn't good at all. We have someone inside a room, presumably with the two Taliban holed up in there. We have the assault column behind us, and we don't know what the situation is for the commando unit on the inside.
2: We're ready to go in. Ludo pulls the pin out of his defensive grenade, and at the same time, I hear through the radio, Sly, have you tried using the dog? So I say, okay, stand by. Ludo puts the pin back in. I move off to the side and radio back. What do you mean, the dog?
0: I had a sudden flash, because I'd already worked with dogs. So I called the section chief and said, get the dog.
3: Tanguy has the idea of using Apache, Antoine's dog, to create a diversion with the Taliban just before the commandos launch the assault. Sly has the difficult task of asking Antoine if he's willing to sacrifice his dog.
2: I said to him, look, we risk losing your dog. He replied, human lives are at stake here. This guy, he impressed me.
0: Through these few words, your dog risks being killed, I knew what the situation was. I was able to spend a few minutes with my dog. I unharnessed him. He'd already understood.
7: Everyone came over to stroke and kiss the dog, which was then handed over to the special forces.
3: Apache is taken into the room on the first floor. This dog, trained only to search for explosives and not to attack, now has to be reconditioned in just a few minutes. Antoine asks the commandos to incite the Taliban to start firing in order to stimulate the dog.
2: So the dog starts to get worked up, excited. And so we wait 5 or 10 minutes more, and then the dog handler says, okay, my dog's ready.
1: Once the dog's let inside the room, we have just a fraction of a second to act. It's now or never.
2: I see Fred pass in front of me and go into the room. I follow behind him. We have to step over Jonathan.
1: I come into the room and find myself face to face with the rebel. The dog's clamped onto the man's leg, and the rebel still has his AK in his hand. He doesn't drop it. I neutralize him.
2: I come in through the door behind him. I take on the second rebel. The two rebels are neutralized.
1: Fred and Ludo quickly control the situation inside. And Sprite and I rush over to John on the floor.
0: We lift Jonathan up off the floor and carry him back down the stairs he came up by. He's a heavyweight with all the gear he's wearing.
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0: ear he's wearing.
1: The two Taliban are now neutralized. Jonathan is rapidly brought down to the ground floor. Outside, the firing has ceased. The pressure eases.
2: One of my men comes out and says to me, "It's over." "You're a hero," I tell him, because it took a lot of guts to go in there, not knowing how many rebels were inside, and they still went in. And on top of that, the dog didn't get hurt.
1: In the inside courtyard, Sprite, Matt, and of course Junior, the nurse, discover Jonathan's state.
0: We lay him on the ground. I take one look at him and I can see that it's too late.
2: I can see that he's fatally wounded. But I still try to do all I can, because that's why we're here.
3: We have to try everything. We're all there, gathered around him. Junior says, "Okay, Matt, start the heart massage." So I start the massage. But I can see right away that it's pointless. Juju says to me, "Yes, I know, but continue."
0: So we see our comrade undergoing a heart massage 2 or 3 meters in front of us. It's like we've been hit with a sledgehammer.
2: I treat him like a wounded patient, even though I can see that he's dead. It sounds stupid, I know, but he was my best friend, and I wanted to try everything I could, knowing there was little or no chance of it working. When I saw how the other men were trying to assist me, how they were refusing to give up, I couldn't bring myself to say to them, "It's over, guys, let's go." It was humanly impossible, and even for the operation, it wasn't possible.
1: After the death of the two Taliban leaders, the fighting ceased. The valley was calm again. The men still have a long and difficult road ahead before rejoining their camp. But Sly and his men know they can count on their leaders and the Penfentennial commandos to get them safely out.
0: One dead, one wounded. This meant that I had to evacuate. The special forces weren't capable of carrying these men back to the cop. We needed a chopper, and we needed to find a place where the chopper could land.
2: So the Penfentennial men went out ahead of us to reconnoitre the area.
1: Two men from the Penfentennial Commando set out from the house to find a suitable landing spot for the helicopter. A dangerous mission, because even though the firing had ceased, the Taliban were still out there. Once a landing area has been found, it's time for everyone to evacuate the compound. Jonathan is placed on a stretcher. The commandos wait for Tongi's go-ahead.
0: It's a pivotal moment when you give the go-ahead to come out of the house. In the compound, you're protected, but once you leave it, you run the risk of having more wounded men, more dead men, so it's an order that's not given lightly. We had aerial backup, the Tiger, which did an amazing job, and the drone, which gave me a good tactical position for an exfiltration.
1: Steph and Gigi are at the front with Coco and her operational search group. They have just a few minutes to teach them the combat techniques used by the special forces.
4: I find myself with the op search people who are looking at me. I say, "Okay, come with me, we're going to lead." "How?" they say. "You come with me at the head. You hold your gun like this, you take each opening like this, one after the other." We explain to them in 2 minutes how we do an exfiltration.
5: I find myself at the head of the group with a stretcher and all these men behind me. Me, a young 22-year-old from Op Search. I'm at the head with the special forces. I can't believe it.
1: The departure signal is given and there's no turning back now. The special forces and the conventional army have to work hand in hand, advancing as a single unit to finally get back home.
4: They handled themselves exceptionally well. In the field, their combat actions were carried out very smoothly. At one point, it was hard to distinguish them from us. We all did our part of the work. We all accomplished our part of the mission.
6: Yeah.
5: There was a kind of positive tension between us, despite what had happened, despite Strong being killed. We were all in it together, and we advanced together.
3: Lucky for us, they were there. They'd had their baptism by fire, and what a baptism it was. It was tough for them, but they kept pace with us all night.
1: After half an hour of exfiltration under high pressure, the group finally arrives in the zone where the helicopter is supposed to pick them up.
3: The chopper arrives, and we start to relax a bit. We're not alone anymore. We're going to be able to get out of here and go home.
2: The chopper lands, and we put Jonathan's body in it, and then Boo Boo after him.
3: Once I'm in the chopper, the adrenaline subsides, so the pain is intense now. Morphine doesn't do anything. I tried 3 doses, nothing. I start to pass out.
2: I remember my chief saying, go with them. And I refuse because I tell him that I have enough supplies in my bag to treat anyone who gets wounded. And I want to stay with them right till the end.
1: Forced to abandon his brothers in arms, Boo Boo, wounded in the arm, is alone at the side of Jonathan.
3: The only thing I can think of at that moment is that we've lost Jonathan. We failed. When you lose a man, you failed.
1: Coco and her companions are evacuated by helicopter with Jonathan and Boo Boo. The Special Forces members have to continue on foot.
0: I had them evacuated so as to have a specifically operational unit in the field, just Special Forces, capable of endurance, capable of close combat, because they've been trained, drilled, and chosen for this.

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1: Mountain Dew!
2: 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They hit hard. And on TuneIn's Classic Rock Hits, you'll find only the best in high-octane awesomeness. 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
3: We were relieved to be leaving, but we also had a thought for our comrades who had to continue on foot. A bond was created between us from that night on, and we were afraid for them. When the chopper took off, we saw them continue their exfiltration on foot, and we said to ourselves, they're really made for this.
4: After 7 hours of intense combat, the Marine Commandos still have an hour's walk ahead of them before reaching Camp Shirkel.

0: We see the cop in the distance. I look at my GPS and the distance gets smaller and smaller until we finally reach the cop.
1: We all gather together in a tent. Each one of us sits in a corner of the tent. We look at one another. And then the official announcement comes that Jonathan's dead.
2: It's all over. I can't believe it. It's not possible.
3: The report confirms that Jonathan Lefort was killed instantly at 20 past midnight.
0: Sly says, "Okay, guys, let's gather together." So we make a circle with all the men present. And Sly congratulates us. He says some heartfelt words to us.
4: I told them straight away that we hadn't made any mistakes. And that's important for the future, too. I told them, we didn't make any mistakes. You were all heroic. We need to be solid for what's to come. We need to stick together.
1: And we lose it then. We hug each other, like friends who've just heard that a friend has died. We gather together in a circle and say that we're going to continue for him, that it doesn't end here. We came through it. Sadly, he didn't. But the losses could have been much heavier. We shouldn't blame ourselves. It wasn't our fault. We're lucky to be here, so we should honor his memory and continue. Continue on together and hold our heads high.
0: And that's it. That was our way of saying goodbye to him.
5: Salut.
3: That night, the detachment had landed in the middle of a shura, a meeting between two of the region's important Taliban leaders. They had a 60-man escort. The two leaders were well known to the intelligence services. One of them was ranked as the ace of spades by the Americans. They had been on the most wanted list for several years. That's the paradox of a military action. The success of the operation doesn't take away from the pain of losing a comrade. But the grieving period will be short-lived. Sly and his men will go out on other operations a few days later. Antoine, the dog handler, will be seriously wounded by bullet a month later. The following year, all the French troops will be withdrawn from Afghanistan.
2: It's a country that has suffered for 40 years now. We can only hope that one day this country will know peace and that our action in Kapisa, Kabul, Spin Boldak will have helped contribute to bringing about this peace.

0: 12 of us went out there, but I managed to bring only 11 back. And that was hard for me to accept at the beginning. So for the first 2 or 3 days, I lost a lot of sleep. We all did. We thought we were immortal. We believed ourselves to be immortal. But we know it can happen to anyone, even to us, even to this group.
1: I felt glad in a way, just glad to be alive. I realized that I wasn't invincible. I focused my thoughts on my family, on my parents, on my loved ones.
2: I think that this operation changed my life. Already because of this bond that was created between us, but it also changed my way of looking at things. I think it changed my life.
3: Death is an inherent part of our job, and we do what we can to avoid it. But we know it's always a possibility, and if you can't accept that, you need to change professions, because it'll always be part of the job.
4: A special bond was formed between us that night. We became a true band of brothers, true brothers in arms.
0: The sooner we go out again together, the better.
1: We're brothers in arms. The expression takes on its full meaning here. We really are brothers.

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14: The image of Adolf Hitler, the Führer, leader of the Nazi Party, cast a long shadow over the second half of the 20th century. A vision of incomprehensible evil that endures today. But behind this figure was an ordinary man, a master manipulator whose talent for public speaking and deep understanding of how to effectively use propaganda propelled him to ultimate power. The force of Hitler's cult of personality, his single-minded drive to restore the power of his country, engulfed Europe and drew the world into war. A war that would be fought on the ground, at sea, in the air and on the radio, in posters, photographs, films, and newspapers. Before there was war, there was Hitler's bloodless campaign of empire building. The German people celebrated the annexation of Austria and the Sudetenland as diplomatic victories.
15: The German public opinion are happy about Anschluss, the union with Austria. They are happy about the fact that the Sudeten Germans in Czechoslovakia has been reunited with the motherland, as it were. They're happy that all these things result in a nationalist dream, if you like, all the Germans together. Germany is recovering from the humiliation of Versailles. They're happy that all these major successes have been achieved diplomatically, more or less, without a major complication. But they do not want to risk far more the ire of other countries.
14: Hitler wanted to continue expanding his new German empire, but he would need to sway public opinion in favor of war. By the time he was planning to invade Poland in late 1939, Hitler had a complex propaganda apparatus at his disposal. All information, education, and culture was fed through the Nazi propaganda machine. This apparatus was turned to generating a narrative of Poland as Germany's enemy. Newspaper articles were filled with inflated and false accounts of Poland's war fever, their rejection of Germany's attempts to negotiate peace, and their acts of terror against German nationals.
1: And in this case, the isolated part of Germany, East Prussia, cut off by the so-called Polish corridor from the rest of Germany, is the casus belli for invading Poland. The need to go and free these Germans who are trapped in Polish territory, the need to restore Greater Germany, just as he had done in Czechoslovakia when he annexed the Sudetenland and then Czechoslovakia itself. This idea of unifying Germans lies at the heart of all Hitler's expansion from 1936 until 1939.
14: A unified Germany could deliver Hitler's ambitions for expansion. While Hitler made plans to invade Poland, Nazi propaganda painted them as the aggressor. Films focused on Poland's armed forces and fueled the idea that Poland was on the verge of enacting their own expansionist agenda. On the 31st of August, 1939, SS officers dressed up in Polish army uniforms and attacked a German radio station.
8: There was a huge amount of effort to turn the Poles into aggressors. So always they projected their own identity onto their victims. If you want to understand the essence of the Third Reich, it's the lies they told about their enemies.
14: When Germany invaded Poland the day after the incident at the radio station, Hitler positioned his actions as a response to Polish incursions, perpetuating the idea that Germany was under threat, the perennial victim.
8: Always Germans, you must remember, are presented as the victims. The victims of Versailles, the victims of conspiratorial enemies, the victims of the Anglosphere. The Germans are just trying to establish their right to nationhood all the time. They're fighting against encirclement, they're fighting against conspiracy. And so the destruction was admitted and shown very vividly, but attributed as entirely the fault of the Allies, who hadn't negotiated with Germans, had not accepted Hitler's mature and kind peacemaking initiatives.
14: Sensitive to the mood of the German people, the Reich Press Office instructed the press to avoid using the word war and to report that German troops were responding to Polish attacks. Preserving their narrative of foreign aggression forced the British and French to be the first to openly declare war. And they did, on the 3rd of September, 1939.
11: Up to the very last, it would have been quite possible to have arranged a peaceful and honorable settlement between Germany and Poland. But Hitler would not have it. His action shows convincingly that there is no chance of expecting that this man will ever give up his practice of using force to gain his will.
14: 2 weeks later, the Soviet Union invaded Poland from the east, revealing the extent of the secret provisions of the non-aggression pact they had made with Germany. Battle lines were drawn. Europe was at war once again.
13: From 1939 on, when Hitler becomes the war leader, he sees that role in a much more positive way than did the domestic leader. And he wanted to be seen as war leader. He very rarely gives speeches and talks in public after the war starts, certainly from 41 on. Goebbels is the main spokesman. And Goebbels complained at times, why won't the Führer say more? Why doesn't he appear more? And Hitler believed he didn't need to now.
14: Hitler's new role as war leader became an opportunity for Goebbels to assert greater control over the war propaganda effort, to establish his power and influence among Hitler's inner circle. Goebbels also knew how to use the masses to generate and perpetuate convincing propaganda.
16: It's estimated that when the German army goes to war in 1939, about 10% of soldiers had a camera on them, and they were using it during the war. Goebbels famously said that the private photos that Germans were taking of the war experience, both at home and the front, were 1,000 times more valuable than what the photographers of the propaganda companies, the official embedded war artists, if you like, were doing, because they had that sort of authenticity effect.
14: Goebbels had to use every tool at his disposal to paint a positive picture of the war, a task that would become increasingly difficult as the war dragged on. But between late 1939 and the middle of 1940, Germany waged a war of conquest across Europe. The propaganda narrative that supported this phase promised a swift end, with Germany as the victor.
15: From the beginning of 1940, the language of the regime shifts to a quick victory. Hence the Blitz campaign in every possible setting, and the idea that we're going to do one more thing in order to end the war quickly.
14: One country after another fell to Germany's military strength. After Poland, it was Denmark and Norway, then Luxembourg, the Netherlands and Belgium. Victories that helped turn the tide of public opinion.
8: The German public were euphoric about these early victories. In other words, what Hitler really does is conform to the classic Max Weber definition of the charismatic as being essentially governed by success. And the Germans, although initially very skeptical about the war, became drunk with the success of these extraordinary battles.
14: Each new offensive was presented to the German people as a defense of those countries against the threat of inevitable French and British invasion. Nazi propaganda also proposed that national unity was threatened by the creeping poison of liberal ideology, the cultural degeneracy of countries like France and Britain. The French, in particular, were a clear enemy, positioned in propaganda as the antithesis of the Nazi state. Architects of the Versailles Treaty and racially impure, Nazi propaganda pointed to the many ethnicities present in the French army. The war in Nazi propaganda was also about defending European civilization from the threat of Judaism.
17: Most German propaganda was saying that Churchill was in the pay of the Jews, that ordinary people had been manipulated into this war, that it wasn't in their interests and so on. So a long-term aim to undermine morale and national unity in that sense.
14: In May 1940, the Germans tightened their encirclement of Belgian, French and British forces in the northwest corner of France. British and French forces retreated towards Dunkirk. The German Luftwaffe dropped leaflets on the retreating soldiers, declaring that they were surrounded, with arrows depicting the threat of German soldiers closing in from all directions. But providing a map showing the Dunkirk beachhead did not have the desired effect. It provided hope to British soldiers who hadn't realized they were so close to a potential evacuation point. From this beach, the combined efforts of the British Navy and civilian mariners retrieved over 300,000 troops. Within weeks, France surrendered to the Nazis. Dunkirk could well have been the last gasp of a defeated army, but to the British people, it became a symbol of their defiance and ability to overcome any odds. A vision of British resilience that was fostered by Prime Minister Winston Churchill in his speech to Parliament after Dunkirk.
18: We shall fight on the beaches, we shall fight on the landing grounds, we shall fight in the fields, we shall never surrender.
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3: Churchill explicitly said during the war that when you're the leader of a nation at war, you're really addressing three different audiences. So you're addressing your home domestic audience, you're also addressing your allies, but thirdly, you're talking to enemy countries as well. So there was no way in which the Germans could disguise from their people that Churchill was making speeches. People could listen to British broadcasts illegally, and we know that a large number of them did. And so rather than just ignoring what Churchill had said, the German newspapers would produce selective accounts or spun accounts, if you like. They would pour scorn on Churchill. Equally, the British couldn't disguise from the British people that Hitler was making speeches too, and these were translated and very fully reported and then interpreted in the newspapers and discussed as well. So, in fact, there was a kind of hostile dialogue going on between Churchill and Hitler and other orators in Britain and Germany, even whilst the hostilities were going on.
14: Despite Churchill's defiance, the German people had their share of victories to celebrate. When France capitulated, propaganda wasn't needed. The news was good enough.
16: So they're cutting out the headlines, the surrender of France, and they're decorating them with their pressed flowers and, their little pretty pictures in exactly the same way as they document their own personal family celebrations. Or Hitler's birthday, official propaganda material features right next to the birthday of Auntie or Granny that is celebrated on the facing page of the album.
14: In July 1940, the German Library of Information in New York released their latest volume of Facts in Review. In it, they summarized the current situation, declaring only one enemy remains: England. For months, the German and British air forces clashed in the air over England.
17: Then, as we move into the autumn of 1940, when the heavy German bombing begins, the aim there is to create panic, to terrorise people. It's a form of psychological warfare aimed at wearing down the morale of people who hadn't yet been bombed, who feared they were about to be, to create sort of panic and discord and perhaps some sort of mass movement to demand that the war be brought to an end.
14: Against this onslaught, Britain stood firm. But they were also attacked over the airwaves by German radio broadcasts, some with presenters who pretended to be English, targeting British morale. The most notorious German propagandist was in fact an Englishman, known as Lord Haw Haw.
23: The Blitzkrieg will be carried over the British Islands with greater, more appalling rapidity than over Poland, Norway, Holland, Belgium, or France.
17: Originally, the name just applied to anyone who was broadcasting in English on the German radio stations. But as William Joyce, who was a former member of the British Union of Fascists, an absolutely convinced Nazi, a ferocious anti-Semite, he went to Germany in 1939, just before the outbreak of the war, and almost by accident managed to stumble into a job with the German broadcasters. He was so assiduous, so self-confident, worked so hard, wrote so many scripts, came up with so many new ideas, and did so much broadcasting himself that in time the nickname applied to him.
14: But no traitor could crush British resolve. They were not going to be beaten, nor were they going to surrender. As Hitler's hopes of a peace agreement with Britain faded, Nazi propaganda became more overt. Propaganda attacks on Britain revived old notions of colonialism. evoking the idea of the long hand stretching across the globe in films like The Fox of Glenarvan in 1940 and My Life in Ireland in 1941. Depictions of the United Kingdom by the Nazis also called on their own familiar propaganda narratives. Nazi publications like Signal compared the vast living space England enjoyed across their empire to the meager land that Germany could use to produce food for their population. This was an imperialist Britain who would deny Germans their right to living space while reaping the rich rewards of their own empire.
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0: Britain was the enemy. The focus on films in the war years was a reflection of Goebbels' personal fascination.
1: Film is the main area of Goebbels' propaganda expertise. Although from 1933 onwards he is politically in control of every aspect of Nazi propaganda, he finds out that a lot of other people are actually claiming slices of different pies, press, radio, events and everything. But film remains very much his own domain.
0: In many ways, Goebbels was Hitler's propaganda machine. He had an intuitive understanding of popular culture and the role of creative thought in preventing the work from becoming bland and stale. He knew how to use mass communication and the idea of the mass mind to manipulate and mobilize people. Goebbels placed high value on the power of film to move the masses. Through the Reich Film Chamber, he controlled the content of all films made and shown in Germany.
1: For Goebbels, film is a very versatile medium. It is something that can tick a number of boxes. It is information, it is entertainment, it is emotional, it is rational, and it can be a mixture of all these things. And it's a very versatile one because you can adjust how these different functions actually operate.
0: Going to the movies was an incredibly popular pastime during the war. Over 1 billion cinema tickets were sold in Germany in 1942 alone. Newsreels screened in cinemas captured this audience and were one of the most pervasive tools of propaganda during the war.
2: The German newsreel was centralized early in the war and became a single newsreel, the Deutsche Wochenschau. And as such, it had a more monolithic appearance, content, and therefore it was more concentrated on, if you like, the serious business in hand.
0: Cinemagoers in Germany and in allied countries were exposed to newsreels that presented a curated, often sanitized version of events, manipulating perceptions of the war and its progress. This was a particularly potent form of propaganda in occupied territories, like the German-produced newsreels that regularly screened in occupied France. Some early films produced by Goebbels used the familiar newsreel style to perpetuate the idea that the war would be swift and the Germans victorious.
1: There were a lot of documentary-style films that were authorized by Goebbels. A subset of them were shot in the first stages of the war, and they are very much, they're like extended newsreels. And they were easy films to make, partly because there was so much footage, and again, here's where Goebbels is absolutely crucial in making sure that all the Wehrmacht units are equipped with good equipment and personnel to shoot pretty much everything. These films are actually very, very successful, partly because they show the victory, and partly because they promise that swift victory that the public opinion really, really wants.
0: Other films had a more insidious purpose. In 1940, the Nazi regime released some of its most overtly anti-Semitic films. One of these films was The Eternal Jew. Subtitled A Cinematic Contribution to the Problem of World Jewry, the film perpetuated one of the Nazis' core myths of Jews as a global threat to civilization.
3: The Eternal Jew is the one that Hitler had most involvement with. It's a documentary that cuts together material from previously shot films, both fiction and non-fiction, plus new material. So there's a sort of flash of Peter Lorre as the sort of serial killer from M in there, but not labelled as such. And there's other material from other films that have very sort of misleading intertitles or voiceover to give this material a very different meaning within this film.
0: The Eternal Jew foreshadows the terrible nature and scale of the atrocities to come, constructing and perpetuating the kind of insidious narrative that will be used to justify the mass murder of Jews across Europe.
1: The Eternal Jew, which is one of those milestone moments in the history of anti-Semitism because it's such a vile piece of propaganda,

0: shot in the Polish ghettos that the Nazis had forced the Jews to go in, but the film shows the Jews as responsible for what's happening.
1: At the time, the film was seen as an ideological ambassador for Nazi ideas of racial identity. It was mandated that it be screened in Nazi-occupied territories like the Netherlands.
2: Goebbels, on the other hand, had these other two films sort of in the pipeline, Jude Seuss and The Rothschild. So Jude Seuss, for instance, had been made in Britain in 1934. But in Goebbels' hands, it becomes a very different film. You know, the emphasis is switched from this kind of emotional drama to very much look out for the Jewish people hiding amongst us.
1: Goebbels also oversaw films that perpetuated the well-worn narrative of foreign aggression. Films like Heimkehr or Homecoming, released in 1941. The film depicts imagined atrocities enacted against Germans in Poland, intended to incite hatred in German audiences. Released 2 years after the invasion of Poland, the film is typical of Nazi propaganda. Feeding their audience the same simple ideas, tying past, present, and future events together into one common cause, one common goal. The justification of war as a means to create a new, stronger Germany. These films were only approved by the Reich Culture Chamber if they reflected the Nazi worldview. They worked to justify the Nazi regime's actions, but also to stoke the fires of hatred and righteousness in the German people. This period, between 1940 and 1941, saw the highest concentration of political propaganda films in Germany. A period that ended with a propaganda challenge, a new enemy to target.
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0: December 7th, 1941, a date which will live in infamy. United States of America was suddenly and deliberately attacked by naval and air forces of the Empire of Japan.
1: Until that moment, the U.S. could view the war as Europe's problem. Within days of the attack, America had declared war on Japan. Then Hitler declared war on the United States, an uncharacteristic move that could position Germany as the aggressor. Nazi propaganda had a new focus: America the enemy. The United States was depicted as another brutal empire builder. While there were similarities in the depiction of both Britain and America as imperialists, Hitler saw America as obsessed with money. Goebbels instructed his propagandists to assert that America had no culture that they had created themselves. In Hitler's propaganda, America was a country that fetishized wealth and goods, where self-celebration and grotesque consumerism had corrupted and replaced real culture.
2: He thought they're an effete nation in many ways. They lacked the German spirit. He was shocked, as indeed the Allies were, by the sheer tenacity of the Americans once they commit themselves to war.

0: With America and Japan entering the fray, this was now truly a global war. The Nazi propaganda machine responded accordingly. In early 1942, Ribbentrop, Hitler's foreign minister, issued global guidelines for Nazi propaganda, carefully maintaining a consistent narrative worldwide. One of the directives of these guidelines was to sell the idea of world Jewry, a global conspiracy to regain the control world Jewry had before the Third Reich. All Nazi publications were required to promote this notion as an imminent threat, that world Jewry was behind America's entry into the war, that they were using the Americans to achieve their goal. Nazi propaganda would consistently return all blame for the problems faced by Germany for the war back to the Jew, a strategy that was a harbinger of the terrible fate awaiting millions of Jews across Europe. This theme was also used against the Soviet Union when Nazi Germany turned on their once ally in June 1941.
1: Then in the second half of June 1941, Germany breaks the pact with the Soviet Union that they had signed in August of 1939 and attacks the Soviet Union. So there has to be a very quick juggling of language and so on, because between 1939 and 1941, there's almost nothing against the Soviet Union.
0: Hastily constructed justifications for the Soviet campaign leaned heavily on the supposed Jewish threat. Stark imagery in Nazi propaganda posters perpetuated this idea. One showing a shadowy figure with a Star of David hanging from his waistcoat, emerging from behind the British, American, and Soviet flags. The caption reads, "Behind the enemy powers, the Jew." New press directives were issued requiring Nazi publications to perpetuate the idea of Europe fighting against Bolshevism. Pamphlets were produced that elaborated terrible Soviet atrocities.
1: In many ways, the attack on the Soviet Union is being sold as a preventative war. It's like, we are doing it now because they are about to do it. This couldn't be further away from the truth. The attack on the Soviet Union takes the Soviet leadership completely by surprise and explains why there was such a meltdown in the first weeks and months, even in the front. It doesn't matter, however. This is the idea. So, you know, they are preparing anyway. They are the perfidious half in this alliance. Therefore, we're going to just do it before they do it.
0: Hitler perpetuated the claims of his regime's propaganda in his speech to the Reichstag on the 11th of December, 1941, linking the imminent Soviet threat to the long European history of struggle between civilization and barbarity, returning to the old threats that Hitler had relied on in his early days as party leader. While the Germans were reviving old narratives, the Americans were using mass communication to target their new enemies. America had entered the war, and so too had Hollywood. Germany and America would trade blows across their cinema screens, radios, and newspapers. Great American film directors of the day found themselves in the employ of the U.S. government. Men like Frank Capra, who had already built his name directing Academy Award-winning films like It Happened One Night and Mr. Smith Goes to Washington. Capra was hired by the U.S. Army in 1942 to direct a series of 7 informational films for new recruits. His mandate? Maintaining morale and instilling loyalty and discipline into the civilian army being assembled to make war on professional enemies. The series was simply titled Why We Fight.
2: The films were very well made, quite sophisticated in their use of documentary techniques. Indeed, they adopted some of the techniques that have been used in German propaganda films of cartoons, maps, diagrams and so on, alongside archive and actuality footage. And they were so successful that they were, in fact, shown to a wider audience than originally intended. And when the films were released in Britain, the first one, Prelude to War, had a recorded introduction from none other than Winston Churchill.
0: The purpose of the Why We Fight series was to inform and inspire. to sell the idea that while America didn't ask to fight, they will fight and win.
3: It's us or them. The chips are down. Two worlds stand against each other. One must die, one must live. 170 years of freedom decrees our answer.
0: What Capra produced from this mandate shows what is possible at the intersection between the commercial and creative power of Hollywood and the propagandistic needs of war. Two-thirds of Americans went to the movies every week. There was no more effective way to deliver propaganda to the people. Walt Disney Studios became one of the most prolific producers of war propaganda. Their satirical cartoon, Der Führer's Face, released in 1943, even won an Academy Award for Best Animated Short Film.
4: The whole way through the shot, the Nazi regime is ridiculed. It's made to look absolutely ridiculous, and it's made to look like something that doesn't need to be feared at all. The opening marching sequence where we see members of the Nazi elite, you know, you see Goering, and you also see Mussolini as well. You know, you see them, and they look ridiculous. He owned the world in space. And I think that's as well juxtaposed with the conditions that Donald is living in as part of this animated Nazi Germany, the really kind of poor little house that he's living in, the essence of eggs and bacon that he has for his breakfast, the mouldy little coffee bean he has to put in his coffee cup, his bread is so hard that he has to saw it. Turning possibly one of the most evil regimes that has ever existed on this planet, turning that into something that can be ridiculed, is an incredibly sophisticated piece of propaganda.
0: While the Nazis depicted Americans as greedy and weak, the Americans were depicting conditions in Nazi Germany as grim. Other Disney propaganda products were deeply serious. The 1943 film Education for Death doesn't feature any of the Disney stable of characters. It depicts an all-encompassing ideology, a highly militarized totalitarian state, in which children are indoctrinated from birth to National Socialism.
4: I think another way in which Education for Death actually fits in with a lot of the Hollywood propaganda is that it's very anti-Nazi and not very anti-German. We feel sorry for Hans because we've followed him throughout all his life, and you see the kind of ideas that he's getting exposed to in his education, as they show it in the schoolroom sequence. And, you know, you see everything that's happening to him, and at the end, that truly disturbing image, you really feel for him that he's stuck and that he's trapped as a slave within the German army.
0: The truest, most effective form of propaganda. A grain of truth encompassed in compelling hyperbole.
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0: Films like Education for Death offered an exaggerated glimpse into life inside the totalitarian Nazi state. But for anyone deemed undesirable by the regime, the reality in that totalitarian state was far worse. Nazi propaganda targeted the Jewish population of Europe as a blight on civilization. But their policies were far more sinister than propaganda alone. Reflected in the Nazi final solution to the Jewish problem, the extermination of millions of Jews, along with Romani, homosexuals, people with disabilities, and other persecuted minorities across Europe. While these actions may have aligned with Nazi worldview, they also deployed propaganda to cover up the extent of their crimes. The SS and other officials at concentration camps would routinely force prisoners to send postcards to their loved ones back home, assuring them that living conditions in the camps were good and that they were being treated well, forcing victims of the Holocaust to perform in the cover-up of their own terrible mistreatment and murder. The concentration camp Theresienstadt in the modern-day Czech Republic was a transit point for Jews being transported to death camps. But it was also an important tool of domestic propaganda for the Nazi regime. Described in Nazi propaganda as a spa town, it was a cover for the killing centers and ghettos Jews were sent onto after they arrived. Propaganda concealed the nature and extent of the Holocaust, along with the reality of what was happening to political opponents and others deemed undesirable to the regime, giving everyday Germans a way to not look too closely at what was happening around them.
7: One should emphasize this, that there was a remarkable amount of devilish cunning in what they did with getting people not to look. In other words, if people had looked in their peripheral vision, they would have seen the darkness of the regime. But the regime said to you, don't look. And that's the advice people mostly took. And finally, of course, what they did do was create very cleverly a public, political, and a private civic sphere. People were living two lives. A binary life, in other words, a life in Nazi Germany and a private life full of the goodies of consumption and so forth. And this is how they did it. In many ways, it was a bit like Huxley's Brave New World. And this is how the regime managed to bamboozle people. They encouraged them not to look.
0: In 1944, the Theresienstadt was beautified with newly planted gardens and renovated buildings, efforts that were aimed at amplifying the propaganda value of the camp for an inspection by the International Red Cross. The Nazi Party made use of the newly improved camp by using it as the location of a propaganda film, The Führer Gives the Jews a City, a propaganda product in service of Hitler's preoccupation with the appearance of legitimacy. Many who were forced to work as cast and crew on the film were later sent to their deaths at Auschwitz. In stark contrast, some documents of the Holocaust reveal a desire to celebrate and preserve their actions for posterity.
8: So one of the most famous photographic documentations of the Holocaust is the clearing of the Warsaw Ghetto. So Jürgen Strub, the commandant in charge of that, he wanted this documented through photography. So we have his official report, but we also have an album, or rather three albums. He made three copies, leather-bound photo albums, and he personally selected, out of thousands of photos that were taken just on this one day, the 30-something images that went into the album. One album he dedicated to Himmler, one to Hitler himself, and the third one, disturbingly, to the historians of the future. So they are pre-planning, if you like, the use of photography for future commemoration of these events. The title Strub gave to this album was The End of Jewish Life in Eastern Europe. So that for him was a momentous part in the Nazi regime achieving its core mission that he wanted documented through photography.

0: Propaganda infiltrated every aspect of the regime and the war. So, when the German 6th Army suffered a crushing defeat at Stalingrad in February 1943, the reaction was to lie. Over German radio, a communiqué was read that described the fate of the German 6th Army as being true to its oath to fight to the last breath. In reality, tens of thousands of German soldiers at Stalingrad had been taken captive.
1: For a time, the German propaganda machine tried to hide the reality of Stalingrad. So the earlier films, the earlier newsreels showed successful attacks. And indeed, there were claims made, and Hitler said in the Reichstag, Stalingrad has fallen. It was untrue.
2: By this stage, they're becoming a victim of their own propaganda. Senior people were beginning to say, you know, propaganda is becoming a hindrance to this war. Specifically Stalingrad, where they said they'd won. Of course, they hadn't won, and they were surrounded.
0: Stalingrad was a major turning point in the war, bringing an abrupt end to any remnants of German optimism.
2: They found they rapidly had to develop a new language of communication to deal with the fact that they were actually losing the war. And so what they did was not have the same kind of direct reference to Hitler, but present him remotely at the front in newsreels as this distant, wise, all-seeing figure who was actually fighting the war for them.
0: Goebbels was a great admirer of Churchill's orations, and particularly of the way he found victory in defeat after Dunkirk. He believed that he could turn the German defeat at Stalingrad into their Dunkirk.
1: At the memorial service for the defeated Sixth Army, Goebbels is the main speaker. And what Goebbels says is, these men die bravely fighting for your nation. Let you do the same. Sacrifice everything as these men did. They turn it into a martyr's cause, as it were, to try and hide the reality of this shattering defeat of the Sixth Army.
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0: On the 18th of February, 1943, Goebbels made a rousing speech to a massive, carefully selected crowd at the Berlin Sportspalast Stadium. In it, he introduced his new endgame, Totalerkrieg, total war. The speech was a highly staged affair. Standing in a stadium drenched in Nazi symbols, delivering a speech laden with rhetorical questions and slogans like, "A total war is the shortest war," Goebbels played to the emotions of the crowd. He didn't propose total war, but asked the crowd if they wanted it, manipulating them into enthusiastic consent for the concept.
1: The total war speech was a tour de force. It was an extraordinary thing, and it was the apotheosis of Goebbels, the great high point of his career, and one of the greatest rhetorical set pieces in all of the Third Reich. It is an extraordinary thing to watch. Do you want war? And it's the involvement of the crowd. They say, yeah, yeah. He whips them up into a frenzy, just like in the old days.
0: Nazi architect Albert Speer would later describe his shock at observing Goebbels dissecting every emotional outburst for its strategic value and success in eliciting the correct responses from the crowd. The concept of total war was underpinned by the idea of Europe's fight against Bolshevism, a repackaging of old Nazi narratives, but with a new twist. If it was up to Germany to lead the defense, then the German people would have to make greater sacrifices to not only support, but want a total war. The country would have to be all in to defeat the looming threat of Bolshevism and an international Jewish conspiracy. Goebbels' speech was also directed at Hitler himself, aimed at convincing him to give Goebbels greater control over the war economy. By 1944, Hitler had rewarded Goebbels for his efforts by making him general plenipotentiary for total war, effectively controlling the war on the domestic front. With this new power, Goebbels launched what would be the final phase of Nazi propaganda.
2: By the end of the Second World War, there was no disguising the fact that Germany was losing. What Nazi propaganda then did was actually twist and portray this as some sort of harrowing for the German people, a Götterdämmerung, a twilight of the gods, the end of the world. And the idea that if the Germans just had sufficient will, and will is such a common theme in Nazi propaganda, the will to resist, then they would somehow triumph, or even if they were crushed, they would be reborn. One can never crush the will of the people.
0: In this new wave, Goebbels produced the color epic, Kohlberg. The film depicted the encirclement of the city of Kohlberg by Napoleon's forces in the 19th century. For Goebbels, the propaganda value of this story was that resistance in the city was led by the people. It fed neatly into his new push for total war. Kohlberg was so important to Goebbels that he withdrew 187,000 German soldiers, 4,000 sailors, and 6,000 horses from the war front to complete the film on time.
3: Thousands of Wehrmacht soldiers who are fighting a desperately losing war are diverted to act as stunts in the scenes of the film, a few hundred miles away from the actual front where things are going horribly wrong. The production of the film, a large number of the facilities had already been destroyed because of the Allied bombardment, but the production goes on.
0: Technically, the film was the culmination of everything Goebbels had learned about filmmaking to that point.
4: Kohlberg is the first showpiece of the new generation of German filmmakers, which is why it really is, in cinematic terms, way above what the German general cinema has been able to do. Thank God they haven't had the opportunity to prove where this could have led to, but it would indicate that had they won the war, there might have been a powerful, almost probably Soviet-level ideological cinema there.
3: It shows a number of things about how Goebbels personally and the Nazi regime in itself saw film as the most powerful, as the most impactful means of propaganda, as the one that could really manipulate emotions, could really rally the views of the people. But he also saw that film as his personal testament. It was his masterpiece, something that he nurtured as an idea from the beginning till the very end, and he wanted it to be completed, and he wanted no expenses spared.
0: It would not be enough. The tide of war had turned, and the most cunning propaganda techniques were ultimately no match for the strength of the Allied war machine. Despite the complex, carefully constructed, and all-encompassing nature of Hitler's propaganda machine, he could not prevail through words and symbols alone.
5: Every day Hitler held the military talks as to movements. There aren't any troops left, there are no armies, they're ghosts. But nobody would say, "Mein Führer, you've got, you know, be real, please." Nobody says it. I suppose it shows the nature of Nazism, you might say. In that culmination, that tragedy, indicates the absurdity of pledging themselves to the one man who was by then deranged.
0: No matter how dire Germany's circumstances seemed, the propaganda machine kept operating.
3: The Nazi propaganda authorities were editing and launching newsreel up until April 1945. That's an extraordinary thing. It was a tiny newsreel. There was no film left. What do you say to people? Everybody knows that it's over, but they don't give up. That is dedication to a medium that is accepted as the most versatile, powerful, adaptable, and effective means of propaganda.
1: It never stopped, not until the very end. And even at the end, newspapers were still being printed in Berlin saying Hitler is victory.
0: On the 30th of April, 1945, Hitler took his own life, but the propaganda continued. Over German airwaves, it was announced that Hitler had died at the Reich Chancellery, fighting till his last breath against Bolshevism. 7 days later, Germany surrendered unconditionally. Reality had finally brought the illusions of the Nazi regime crashing down. For over 10 years, Hitler and key propagandists of the Nazi regime carefully constructed their simple but effective narrative. The Nazi propaganda narrative was built around simple, repetitive messages. Easy-to-digest concepts that gave the people an external enemy to blame for their problems and an external threat to justify war. As they took control of the country, they imbued every facet of German life with propaganda.
1: Hitler took propaganda further than any other person had done in history. Many regimes have used propaganda as an instrument, Stalin, the communists, and so forth. The British weren't bad at it either. But with the Nazis, it served a different function. It wasn't just an instrument of government, it was the medium of government. They lived it. Every surface carried propaganda. Everything was propaganda.
0: As the illusory power of Nazi propaganda grew, so too did the delusions of the regime. They were manufacturers of reality, but also consumers of their own unreality, buying into their narratives of moral and racial superiority, of their destined path to a new German empire. A level of hubris that proved unsustainable and that led their country and the world inexorably to disaster. Perceptions of propaganda in the wake of National Socialism are tainted by its place in Hitler's Germany. A nation built on mass manipulation and control through propaganda with the most terrible goals. Propaganda in the service of power, war, and mass murder.

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8: Dawn, June the 6th, 1944. 156,000 men are preparing to land on the Normandy coast in Operation Overlord. Among them, are 15,000 Canadians of the 3rd Infantry Division. Their mission, codenamed Juno, is to land on a 5-mile strip of beach. It's one of the best defended areas of the coast, lined with German bunkers untouched by previous bombing and packed with soldiers ready to fight. Of the first wave of Canadian soldiers, half will get no further than the shore. Those who punch through will enter one of the most brutal battles of the offensive. In just a few hours, they'll face a counterattack from the 12th SS Panzer Division, made of members of the Hitlerjugend, or Hitler Youth. The fighting will last 6 days and six nights. As a journalist and historian, I wanted to know every detail about this battle and of the unheralded bravery of the Canadian units. I have collected testimonies.
9: Au dernier moment, ils se prennent l'assaut des SS sur leur flanc et à découvert dans la plaine.
10: Donc tout ça, ça a été trouvé ici dans le champ.
11: Oui, le casque a été trouvé une dizaine de mètres derrière nous.
8: Enthusiasts of living history have recreated the conditions of the battle for me. On the site of the battle, I investigated one of the most bitter confrontations in the Normandy campaign. 6 days in hell, in a battlefield worthy of the First World War. I wanted to pay tribute to the Canadian soldiers whose unwavering commitment has too often been forgotten. They never gave up against a formidable opponent. Once this group had survived the landing in Normandy, they faced the fact that the fanatical warriors of the 12th SS Panzer were coming at them. Here is the story of their perilous journey.

0: On June the 6th, 1944, at 7 in the morning, the soldiers of the 3rd Canadian Infantry Division wait offshore in their landing barges. The sea is raging. For an hour, the guns of the Allied fleet have been shelling German fortifications. The Allied plan is to send the 156,000 men of Operation Overlord ashore at 5 separate points. The Americans will attack Utah and Omaha beaches. The British will hit Gold and Sword, while Canadians will land on Juneau. Just beyond are the villages of Glacier-sur-Mer, Cusseul-sur-Mer, and Bernier-sur-Mer. The Canadians will be supported by two armored regiments of Sherman tanks. Some of these machines are amphibious. British military engineers, under the direction of British General Percy Hobart, have invented a waterproof skirt that surrounds the gears and is equipped with propellers. With the floating skirt and the propellers activated, the vehicle can reach a speed of 4 knots in calm weather. On June the 6th, the weather is anything but calm. Born in Caen, Frédéric Jeanne is a historian who has written a reference book on the 7th Canadian Brigade in Normandy.
1: Frédéric, comment se déroule le débarquement sur la plage de Juneau?
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0: Allied commanders are determined to avoid the pitfalls of a previous amphibious landing. On January the 22nd, 1944, Allied forces landed at a small port not far from Rome, Anzio. After 110,000 American soldiers moved onto the beaches, German units encircled them. It took several weeks of fierce fighting for the Americans to break through. To avoid such a disaster on the French coasts, the Allies hoped to quickly burst through German defenses

0: Out of the five cities they hoped to capture on the first day of battle, Saint-Mère-Église, Carentin, Isigny-sur-Mer, Bayeux, and Caen, only Saint-Mère-Église has fallen. Canadian forces pushed 12 kilometers inland, reaching the villages of Pierrepont, Quesnay, Annecy, and the suburbs of Villon-les-Buissons. But one of the main objectives of the day, reaching the Carpiquet airfield, is still 5 kilometers away. At the end of the afternoon, Canadian tanks control a portion of the Caen-Bayeux road, but are forced to withdraw under fire. The German army has at its disposal some 20 divisions stationed within a radius of 250 kilometers. Hitler states to his military staff, "We must not allow the Allied landing to last more than a few days or even a few hours."
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0: On the morning of June the 7th, the 3rd Canadian Division resumes its push. The men of the 7th Infantry Brigade are moving toward National Road No. 13, linking Caen to Bayeux. The Royal Winnipeg Rifles move to Puteaux-en-Bessin. The Regina Rifles enter Bretteville-l'Orgueilleuse without fighting. At the same time, the 9th Canadian Brigade advances to the east. The Highlanders of the North Nova Scotia, supported by the tanks of the 27th Regiment, enter Bouron and approach Ortiz toward Carpiquet. As they move further inland, the Canadians are not aware that a formidable enemy is moving towards them. The vanguard of the 12th Panzer SS Hitlerjugend, or Hitler Youth, has arrived in the sector. Their instructions are simple. Push the enemy back to the sea.

This SS division is composed of armored regiments equipped with 150 Panther and Panzer IV tanks, two motorized infantry regiments, an artillery regiment with 105mm and 150mm cannons, a reconnaissance group, a battalion of flak guns with 88mm cannons, an engineer battalion, and various support detachments. On June the 6th, 1944, at 10 a.m., two tank battalions, accompanied by the 26th and 25th Panzer Regiments, start to move. Advanced elements reach the Lisieux region at 3 p.m., with orders to push to the western outskirts of Caen. The leader of this group, Colonel Kurt Meyer, settles in the Ardennes Abbey. Most of the soldiers in the Hitler Jugend division are still teenagers. 65%

0: the different units of the division arrived spread out across the area within 24 hours of the Allied landing. But without air cover, the German forces moving toward the front are under constant fire. Among the Allied fleet is a formidable fighter-bomber, the Hawker Typhoon, whose RP-3 rockets can cause notable damage to an armored column. The commander of the Hitler Jugend, Brigadefuhrer Fritz Witt, still does not know any of the Allied movements. Wild rumors are running among the German troops, but morale remains high. On June the 6th, around midnight, the leader of the 25th Grenadier, or Motorized Regiment, Kurt Meyer, crosses Caen in a hurry. His battle group is the first to reach the line of fire in the northwest of the city. Far behind Meyer, the 2nd Battalion of the SS 12th Armored Regiment will arrive the next morning with some 50 tanks. Another tank group, the Panthers of the 1st Battalion, are out of fuel and stuck back on the east banks of the Orne River.
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duck back on the east banks of the Orne River. The units of the Hitler Jugend continue to move, along with the 21st German Panzer Division. They're the only forces capable of launching a counterattack to the west of Caen. They have one of the best tanks of the Second World War, the Panther, equipped with 75mm cannons that can pierce the frontal armor of a Sherman tank from more than 1,000 meters. In contrast, the Sherman can't penetrate the frontal armor of a Panther beyond 300 meters. When they finally confront the German armored units, the Canadian soldiers will have their hands full.

0: The German Panthers have had no equivalent since they appeared on the Eastern Front in July 1943. Passionate about tanks since his early childhood, Jory Ferrand knows this machine well. It's widely considered to be the prototype of the modern tank.
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0: On the morning of June the 7th, 1944, Colonel Kurt Meyer, commanding officer of the 25th Panzer Regiment, climbs one of the turrets of the Ardennes Abbey. He will later write, "A real surprise. The landscape that opens up to me, all the way to the sea, looks like one of the sandboxes we use in training. On the coast is a great deal of activity. Ships swaying next to each other on the water. Countless balloons protect this armada against air attacks, a very unnecessary precaution, as no German planes are to be seen. The Allies master the skies. On June the 6th alone, their attack and flight support aircraft have conducted nearly 10,000 sorties, whereas Germans conducted fewer than 400. On the 7th of June, at around 10 in the morning, the first German tanks arrive at the Ardennes Abbey. These are Panzer IVs. These tanks, despite the weakness in their armor, are equipped with 75mm cannons. They have proven to be efficient in destroying other armored vehicles. They hide under cover. Kurt Meyer places two tank companies on each flank, while deploying artillery units farther back. They're setting a trap for the 9th Canadian Brigade, now heading south toward the hamlet of Franqueville, at the edge of National Road 13, near the Carpiquet airfield. The Canadians are well-equipped, well-trained, and confident. At 11:50, the Canadian forces seize Bouron. They reach the village of Ortiz by 1 p.m. They advance to Franqueville and the N-13 road. The airfield of Carpiquet is not far. The Canadian plan, designed and practiced for months, is progressing as expected, but not for long. Mathieu Masson has completed a book on Operation Overlord. He is particularly interested in the 9th Canadian Brigade.
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0: 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A first vehicle is hit. It ignites and explodes. A second, then a third one are hit. Some crew members die in the flames, others are gunned down. The commotion is deafening. To face the fury of the assault, the infantrymen bury themselves. 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
0: 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From the coast, a battleship, the HMS Rodney, fires its powerful 380mm cannons at German positions.
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0: These acts of barbarism are the first in a long list of atrocities committed by the soldiers of the Hitlerjugend. But they do not stop the Allies. At every opportunity, the Canadians take revenge. A terrible spiral of violence begins. Between June the 7th and 8th, the Allies land 475,000 men. They face 131,500 German soldiers. If the Hitlerjugend is going to succeed against this larger force, it must strike fast, hard, and relentlessly. The German offensive moves to the west. The front line is not yet well defined. The Canadians of the 7th Infantry Brigade control Sequeville-en-Besson, Puteaux-en-Besson, Bretteville-Logueuse, and Noryon-Besson. On June the 8th at dawn, the Hitlerjugend and Panzer units attack Puteaux-en-Besson. The A, B, and C companies of the Royal Winnipeg Rifle Battalion fight back.

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2: In the evening, a counterattack by the Canadian Scottish Regiment, supported by a formidable artillery barrage, loosens the enemy's grip on Poutou-en-Bessin. But the battle lasts all night. The losses are heavy. By evening of June the 8th, the Royal Winnipeg Rifles have lost 300 men with 105 killed. A, B and C companies are now almost non-existent. 200 men have been taken prisoner. 24 of them are taken to the Chateau d'Audrieux. Waffen-SS soldiers, led by Gerd Bremmer, instruct the Canadians to remove their helmets and put their hands behind their heads. The guards seize their papers along with cigarette packets. Some are taken to Bremmer to be interviewed. Then the German officer gives the order to summarily execute them.
3: There's just something about classic soul music that gets you moving. 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

0: The colonel of the Hitler Jugend, Kurt Meyer, will not let up. In the night of June the 8th, he leads a major assault on the center of the Canadian front. Two Panther tank companies, supported by an SS Panzer tank company, attacks Bretteville-Lorgueilleuse, the general district of the Regina Rifles Regiment. The night is a veritable hell. On the afternoon of June the 8th, young members of the 25th Panzer Regiment are getting ready. Among them is the gunner Otto Funk, who celebrated his 18th birthday just 2 days before. Colonel Kurt Meyer tells them this will be their baptism of fire. "We launched the attack, and tomorrow at dawn we will meet again on the shores of the Channel. Goodbye, comrades." 25 Panther tanks have been staged for the attack. 100 men will accompany them, with an impressive collection of light weapons. That includes the 18 MG-42, which can shoot more than 1,300 shots per minute. Its power supply was used as a model for Allied weapons, such as the American M60 or the Belgian Mini-Me machine gun. The outskirts of the village of Bretteville are transformed into a battlefield. The Canadians have anticipated the German attack.
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0: 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They make it halfway to the church, near the main crossroads, just past the Denis family farm, where Lieutenant Colonel Matheson's Canadian command post is established. The situation is dire. The Germans have overwhelmed the company covering the approach to Bretteville. It's past midnight. A Canadian soldier, Joe Lepois, lurking in the dark, sees two enormous steel monsters approaching. But he doesn't panic.
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0: The Piat, Projector Infantry Anti-Tank, is an anti-tank weapon used by British troops since April 1943. While effective, it's difficult to use. The rocket is powered by a rod pushed by a huge spring. The rod ignites the projectile. The spring rearms after the shot. Joe Lepois shoots again and again until he finally hits his mark. He is the first Allied soldier to have destroyed a German Panther tank in Normandy.

0: Donc en fait, le panthère détruit par Joe Lapointe se trouve juste devant nous.
1: Exactement là.
0: Juste là.
2: By 4:30 a.m., the battle is over. The Germans decide to withdraw to their initial positions, leaving Bretteville-Lorgueilleuse in the hands of the Canadians. The Germans have lost 3 tanks, a semi-crawler, and 152 men. The Canadians have lost 150 men.
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2: Alain Beaufy was 13 years old in 1944. He now lives in Caen, a martyred city in Normandy rebuilt after the war. As a native of Bretteville-Lorgueilleuse, he experienced the battle on the night of June the 8th.
5: Monsieur Beaufy, vous êtes natif de Bretteville-Lorgueilleuse?
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2: At dawn on June the 9th, 1944, the young SS of the Hitlerjugend withdraw to reorganize, but they're far from giving up. 12 Panther tanks leave the village of Rau. Their destination, Noray-en-Bessin. Around noon, they gather in the center of La Villeneuve. The 25th SS Regiment accompanies them. Two German war correspondents at the scene take pictures that have become famous. The SS infantryman, Otto Funk, who celebrated his 18th birthday the same day as the raid of Normandy, is calm but tired-looking. His comrades in arms surround him. A few moments earlier, the commander of the Panzer Regiment, Max Wunscher, arrived on a sidecar along with Osthoff von Ribbentrop, the son of a diplomat. Their mission is to attack Noray-en-Bessin. One kilometer away from Noray-en-Bessin, the 12 Panther tanks approach the village from the south. What the crews are unaware of is that the Canadian defenders of Noray have two of the best anti-tank guns of the Second World War. The QF 17 Pounder. Its 76mm shots are capable of penetrating the armor of almost all German tanks. As the panzers advance, their right flank is exposed to yet another threat. 9 Canadian armored vehicles from Fort Garry Horse leave Bretteville-Lorgueilleuse and immediately fire on the leading panzers. The Panthers are surprised in open country by the Shermans, including a Firefly with its formidable 76mm cannons. Within just a few minutes, 6 Panthers are destroyed. The Hitlerjugend has just suffered another setback. The German command still hopes to launch a large armored offensive to push the Allies to the sea. On the afternoon of June the 9th, the commander-in-chief of the panzers on the Western Front launches a massive operation from his headquarters in the castle of La Caine to the southwest of Caen. The attack is set for June the 10th at 11 p.m. The attack features the 21st Panzer Division, now in a defensive position in the north of Caen. The Panzer-led Division, engaged at the south of Bayeux, and the 12th SS Hitlerjugend Panzer Division, south of Noray-en-Bessin. But this offensive will never take place. On June the 9th, 1944, 3 days after the Allied landing, British intelligence discovers the location of the West Panzer Group headquarters, following the decryption of German communications. On June the 10th, 40 Allied Typhoon fighters armed with RP-3 rockets attack the headquarters at low altitude in 3 successive waves. 61 Mitchell bombers drop 220-kilogram bombs from an altitude of 4,000 meters. 18 members of the military staff die in the attack, including the German chief of staff. The headquarters is no longer operational. This blitz attack destroys the only unit of the German army capable of coordinating the movements of a large number of mobile divisions.
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0: On the evening of June the 9th, the men of the Regina Rifle Regiment remain entrenched in Noyon-Bessin, but the village is nothing but a field of ruins.
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0: 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The first village, which was under the control of a company of the 26th SS Regiment, is assaulted by Sherman tanks of the 1st Hussars and the Queen's Own Rifles infantrymen. The reception is violent. German Panzer IVs and anti-tank guns hidden behind the haystacks put up a fierce fight. German infantrymen emerge from wheat fields armed with Panzerschreck and Panzerfaust. Sherman tanks ignite one after the other. With 150 men killed and 37 tanks destroyed, the Allied attack turns into a complete disaster. Fortunately, operations are going better in Roux, although the fight has destroyed parts of the village.
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2: Between June the 11th and 17th, 1944, the front has finally stabilized. The Hitlerjugend has failed to push the attackers to the sea. The Canadian units still hold their positions. During the battle, many of the Waffen-SS are taken prisoner. The war is over for them. Some are brutally killed. Both opponents are ruthless. On June the 15th, German soldiers in the 25th Regiment received the Iron Cross in the courtyard of the Ardennes Abbey. Despite their youthful faces, they are no longer children. They have been fighting almost 10 days, and many of their comrades have fallen before them. How many more will die? The Hitlerjugend and many more German divisions are being decimated. On June the 14th, a salvo of Navy shells falls on the command post of the Brigadeführer Fritz Witt. The 12th SS commander is killed instantly. Kurt Meyer takes his place. He is finally taken prisoner by the Belgian resistance on September the 6th, 1944. The soldiers of the Canadian Army have fought with honor. Several hundred fell in the first 5 days following the landing. Many others will die later. Montgomery wanted to take Caen on the first day of Operation Overlord. The city finally falls a month and a half later, on July the 20th, 1944, after thousands of soldiers lost their lives. In 78 days of combat, 600,000 shells ravaged this Norman city, turning it into a field of ruins. Many other places in France and in Germany will suffer the same fate before the conflict is over. Fighting in the European theater of World War II will go on for almost another year.

0: The biggest classic rock hits do just that. They hit hard. And on TuneIn's Classic Rock Hits, you'll find only the best in high-octane awesomeness. 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
2: A feature that makes the Lysander distinctive, as well as the high wing and the flaps, is this tremendously robust structure under here, a sort of inverted wishbone casting, a solid aluminium casting in there that would give the aircraft a tremendous ability to land and fly from rough terrain.
3: If you are captured, that's it. You will be brutally executed. Many of them were sent to concentration camps where they were brutally executed. This must have been playing on your mind as you were going through that dark night air. There's no way that you wouldn't have been thinking about that.
4: There was no floor in the aeroplane, so your feet just fit into the rudder pedals, which you can adjust to suit the length of your legs. Been a shorty, I have to have them right at the top, and then it's just straight down to the bottom of the aeroplane. So if you drop your map, it's gone. That's it. You won't be able to pick it back up again.
5: So this is a Lysander, huh?
6: Yep, fairly rare beast now.
5: Here's a master switch, and that's that's very British.
6: It is.
7: In the centuries since powered flight began, thousands of models of aircraft have come and gone. All but a handful of historic planes have been consigned to the scrap heap or the museum gallery. But there exists a core of devoted enthusiasts keeping the world's greatest aircraft operational and often still flying. These are the stories of those machines and those people making history come alive. Each one, a plane resurrection.

0: Well, I should be standing here in the moonlight instead of sunlight because I'm in front of a Westland Lysander, a design by Arthur Davenport and Teddy Petter, designed originally for Army cooperation, but it wasn't brilliant in that role. But later it found a niche in history, because it took agents into or out of France. This particular machine at the Shuttleworth Collection in England is painted black in the markings of Peter Vaughan Fowler, who was one of the pilots who, back in the Second World War, navigated by waypoints and dead reckoning across France to find tiny fields where they would deliver agents called Joes, or if they were ladies, they were called Josephines. They would deliver pickup agents. And one can only begin to imagine the skill that went into piloting this aircraft through the darkness in the skies over France, looking for a light from a field below, finding the field, the signal, the response, and then landing this aircraft, short take off and landing, hence this rugged undercarriage. It was designed, and it found its little place in history because quickly, very quickly, the agents would have to get out, the ones would have to get in, the pilot turn around and thunder across some uneven field to get away and climb and return to England.
1: In the history of clandestine operations, many unusual candidates have found themselves becoming heroes. Homing pigeons, unassuming housewives, even loaves of bread concealing weapons have become legend. Standing out amongst these must be the Westland Lysander. Originally designed as an aircraft to be used for army communications, it proved outmoded before it even began work. A stint as a temporary fighter substitute in Canada also proved ill-conceived. But the most severe blow to the type came over France, as the Lysander supported the Dunkirk evacuation. Of 175 deployed, 118 were downed, prompting Air Marshal Arthur Barrett, Commander-in-Chief of the British Air Forces in France, to call it quite unsuited to the task. A faster, less vulnerable aircraft is required. However, in 1941, a new special duty squadron was formed to carry out operations for the SOE, the Special Operations Executive, and the agile, tough, slow-flying Lizzie proved ideal for the task.
2: The navigation technique was interesting. In broad terms, it worked like this. The pilots would be given the landing site and they would then pre-compute the headings and times of the legs to get to the landing site.
0: Moonlight was essential. They operated in the moonlit periods because their navigation fundamentally was by waypoints.
2: And they would have picked a point in the river where there was a fork or a group of islands which were unique. And then from that point, if they were going further down in France, there would be maybe a crossing of the Loire River, and again another absolutely unmissable feature, which would be close to the landing zone. There would be a pre-arranged Morse signal, like, you know, dot dar dot for R. R would be their letter and J would be the letter that comes back, whatever was pre-arranged.
0: And he would come in the pitch black, settle this great rugged undercarriage on a field, trundle to a point where the agent would leap from the aircraft, perhaps two agents, and then very quickly others might be picked up and brought back to England.
1: Westland, as a company, sprang from Petter's Engine Company, manufacturers of rather unlikely products for a future aircraft maker, diesel engines for locomotives. From 1915, they produced a series of seaplanes under license from Shorts and Sopwith, but toward the end of the First World War, turned to their own designs. The company produced a handful of their Limousine and Wood Pigeon civilian designs to little acclaim. But the outbreak of the Second World War saw them thrust into the front line as licensed manufacturers of the Spitfire. Indeed, Westland would go on to make more Spitfires than Supermarine themselves, whilst developing their own high-altitude fighter designs and, of course, the Lysander.
0: The Lysander started its manufacturing in the mid to late 1930s, first entered operations 1938, designed by Arthur Davenport with the direction of Teddy Petter, an amazing designer who contributed later on to the Lockheed Lightning, the Fallen Gnat of Red Arrows. But back in the 1930s, he spoke to the airmen asking what they wanted from the Army cooperation role, but it seems that he didn't actually speak to the Army. So when the Lysander

0: aerial spotting for the gunners and was unsuitable. I mean, if you look at the design, high wing, and look at the cockpit, very low cockpit. So when you see the pilot in the cockpit, he's got tremendous visibility looking down.
1: When they put the spec up for the Lysander, it was to be a monoplane, but it had to do the same things that all these earlier generation of aeroplanes did, Army Corps Operation aeroplanes. So if you see an early sort of 1936 sectioned drawing of a Lysander, you'll see that it has forward-firing machine guns. It has a guy in the back with a machine gun like a Bristol fighter. It has a camera. It has bomb racks on the winglets, and there's even a bomb rack under the tail. It has a huge hook hanging under the aeroplane. This is truly a jack-of-all-trades to support the army. The wing planform, it's basically, they call it a lozenge, but it's very narrow at the root, and then gets wider, cord gets wider mid-span, and then gets narrow again. If you join up the leading edges and extend them, you'll find that they intersect on the pilot's head. And if you intersect the trailing edges, if you extend those, they intersect on the observer's head. So when you're sitting in your cockpit, you have the maximum field of view. So even the planform is designed with its role in mind, its observer role in mind.
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0: his observer role in mind.
1: Beyond that, then, it entered what would be the period that it is best remembered for. Night operations, delivering and collecting agents from France, going in under signals from the resistance, landing in fields, offloading agents, collecting agents, returning to the UK. And you can only struggle to imagine from the distance we are the courage shown by

0: by the agents, the passengers, and the skill and the courage of the pilots that undertook those hazardous operations at night.
1: The Shuttleworth keep their example in ready-to-fly status. Even when it's hangared, their engineers are on hand to give visitors a rundown of its role.
2: As far as we're aware, it's a Canadian-built aeroplane, and it served in Canada during the war. It was probably used for target towing duties. We purchased the aircraft in 1998, and it had previously been restored to airworthiness by the Strathallan Collection. It's got short takeoff and landing ability. You can land it on a rough, unprepared strip. It can carry quite a heavy payload, and there were plenty of them around that they didn't really have a job for, so they found their niche in that little role, really.
1: Despite its failure to meet its design objective, the Lysander's drawbacks in its original role turned to its advantage. It was slow, at just over 210 miles per hour flat out, but was highly manoeuvrable and could maintain its speed at low level, dodging ground observation and, later in the war, radar in clandestine operations, thanks in no small part to a range of technical innovations.
2: The tail trim down here moves the entire tailplane. It's a moving tailplane. 16 turns, stop to stop. So if I turn the wheel that way, that gives you your nose down, and then that way, yeah, back to takeoff. And now we're fully nose up. So as you can see, it's quite a long travel between the two stops. And that was the Achilles heel in the aeroplane. If you didn't have the trim set in the right position, you could stall the aeroplane in very quickly. You can fly the aeroplane very slowly, but to do so, you need quite a lot of engine power to do that, which is why we don't do it on our airshow days, really. But it means you can have your short takeoff and landing ability of the aeroplane, but also you can cruise at relatively high speeds as well.
1: The Lysander's tailplane proved then, unusually, to be one of its greatest assets, as well as a deadly vice if incorrectly set. That adjustment, dramatically changing the aerodynamic properties and allowing short field takeoffs and landings, needed a counterpoint when the aircraft finally touched down. That capability was enhanced by radically over-engineered landing gear.
2: This is the undercarriage leg here, but all of the suspension is done inside the wheel. So it's referred to as the Doughty internally sprung wheel. And our shock strut is all built into the wheel here. And then behind it is the brake. So the whole unit, all the suspension unit, is built into the wheel. And it was used on this aeroplane, the other aeroplane we have here with the same system as the Gloster Gladiator. It has the Doughty internally sprung wheel as well. As you can see, the undercarriage leg goes right through, and then mounted onto it we have the lift struts, and the fuselage is mounted onto it as well. And it's unique to the Lysander. And in fact, we had this out 2 or 3 years ago, and we overhauled this whole item and then put it all back in. So we had to trestle all the wings, take the struts off, and then pull the undercarriage out, which was quite a big job, really.
1: The Lizzie's bulbous wheel coverings were a distinctive drag-reducing feature. However, within the carefully formed alloy cowlings lurked a deadly surprise.
2: They fitted the spats for streamlining, and then on top of the spat, under here, would be your 303, which would mount in the back here, and then the ammunition was stored up here for it. We've also got our landing light in here, and these would have had covers over them. If they're operating off very damp, muddy airfields, they would take the covers off to stop the build-up of mud inside the wheels.
1: At the end of the war, the Lysander quickly fell out of favour. There was an attempt to prolong its life with a seemingly bizarre adaptation to a turret fighter. Despite its confusing appearance, test pilots reported the hybrid handled well, but it wasn't to be. It continued as a towing aircraft for air gunnery trials, but like most of its contemporaries, it quickly became scrap metal, although, for the fortunate few, there was an afterlife.
0: The Lysander was not a success in the role that it had originally been designed for, Army cooperation. It was felt by the Army, basically, that the aircraft was too fast actually for the gun spotting duties, but it found a little later in its career a niche, and that niche was the night delivery and the collection of agents. Signals would be going to and from the resistance, coded signals that meant a resistance group would know that a Lysander would be coming in on a particular night to a particular tiny, tiny spot in France, and it would be delivering some of the most important people of the war, those agents that worked on the behalf of the Allies, the Special Operations Executive and others. It would also then collect and bring back agents with vital information for the Special Intelligence Services, the Allies, where they could be debriefed, and we would understand more of what was going on in France as we prepared for the vital reinvasion of France. And in those darkened nights and those distant days, this aircraft played a significant role.
3: It was quite well suited to that, probably better suited than anything else we had. And in fact, there's a chap called M.R.D. Foote who wrote the history of SOE, and he said had the Lysander not existed, it would have been necessary to invent it. In its standard guise, it really didn't have enough range because it was never designed to go a long way. So by putting a tank underneath, they could pretty much double the range. And so the Lysander had the ability to go from south coast of England to about Lyon and return without refuelling anywhere, because that was not an option. Then the sort of robust landing arrangements meant that, and the field of view, of course it would be quite difficult to land a Spitfire at night, but the Lysander, given where the cockpit is and field of view, is much more straightforward.
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1: As the 1940s progressed and D-Day loomed, scientists and designers were already at work behind closed doors on a new generation of sophisticated and fast jet fighters. The early development of the ejector seat and the pressure suit were underway and heralded a new approach to aircraft design and operation. However, on the front line with the Lysander, things were decidedly more basic, as the Shuttleworth's engineers are reminded when they work on their example.
2: The instrument panel that we're putting back in was what they referred to as the Standard 6. So any British-built aeroplane, the instruments you would need to fly it are in front of you in this order. So everything from the Lysander, the Spitfire, Hurricane, Mosquito, the Avro Anson that you've done your training on, the Lancaster, all of these instruments, so your airspeed, altitude, artificial horizon, your DI, climb and descend, and your turn and slip were always in that order in front of you. So it was a standard instrument panel, referred to as the Standard 6. We removed it to replace the airspeed indicator. That was out of calibration this year, so we've had to replace that with another one. And the altimeter needed to come out for calibration, and it's easier to do that with the instrument panel out, because it's three nuts as opposed to trying to squeeze all of these out through the back. And we just take the whole thing out, dismantle it, do the work we need to, and then put it back together and put it back in. It makes it much easier. Handle like eggs. It was a thing that they put on the back of a lot of the gyro instruments because they have very delicate bearings in them. and they don't like being shaken around. So they used to pack them in wooden crates with horse hair and straw and things around them, and they would always be stamped up with "Do not jar, handle like eggs."
1: The Lizzie simplicity didn't end with its crude instrumentation. Little thought was given at the time to what we'd call today the pilot's cockpit work requirement to squeeze maximum range from the aircraft with maximum fuel load.
2: There was no floor in the aeroplane, so your feet just fit into the rudder pedals, which you can adjust to suit the length of your legs. Being a shorty, you have to have them right up the top, and then it's just straight down to the bottom of the aeroplane. So if you drop your map, it's gone. That's it. You won't be able to pick it back up again. You've got some nice armrests for long distance flying, and then you've got your fuel tank, which you're sitting on top of, which has got 95 gallons in it, and then the tank underneath has 150 gallons, neither of which have self-sealing tanks. They're just aluminium tanks. If you have a fire or anything, it's going to come straight in at you. A lot of the aeroplanes at that period had the fuel tanks that you either sat on top of or they were directly in front of you. The Gladiator, for example, the fuel tank is behind the instrument panel. You look down and you can see the back of it, and it's the same thing, it's just an aluminium tank. So you've got a 150-gallon tank underneath, and because they've extended the fuel range by so much, this item here behind me is a long-range oil tank. The normal oil tank, the standard oil tank, is up here, which is a silver item in front of the instrument panel, and that's your standard oil tank, and then this one would be your auxiliary tank. It was built as an Army cooperation aeroplane, so it was designed to take over from the Westland Wapiti, but unfortunately it was obsolete by the time it went into service.
0: Features of the aircraft that helped with its original role of Army cooperation meant that it would need to operate from rough fields, short takeoff and landing capabilities. And to do that, it had the slats and also had the variable incidence tail at the back with the worm gear that was designed then to facilitate this aircraft going into fields that an aircraft could not previously have got into. And that would then be vital later on in its career, of course, when it was collecting and delivering agents.
3: It's slightly odd, the takeoff is unusual. Most tail draggers, when you take off as soon as you can, pretty much, pretty early in the takeoff roll, you will raise the tailwheel off the ground, put the aeroplane level, and let it accelerate to flying speed. In the case of the Lysander, you don't do that. It's pretty much the only aeroplane I know where you don't do that. And the reason for that is if you pick the tail up, you never reach the angle attack to deploy the flaps. So you would have to get airborne at the speed necessary to fly the aeroplane with a clean wing. If you leave the tail on the ground, as you accelerate, all the flaps deploy and the slats come out and the aeroplane just levitates off in the minimum distance. So that's a bit odd, just to take off with the tail down, but it just, like I say, just levitates off at the appropriate time.
1: The US Army Air Force was amongst the foreign customers for the plane, operating it in the UK for target, towing and gunnery practices. It's a very rare bird in the USA itself, so proved an item of great interest when commemorative Air Force warbird pilot Doug Rosendahl dropped by at the Shuttleworth hangar at Old Wharton. Rosie is more at home in a P-51 Mustang or a B-29, so the quirky British aircraft proved a challenge right from the outset.
8: So this is a Lysander, huh?
9: Yeah, fairly rare beast now. It's
8: just, yeah.
9: Two or three flying.
8: I've seen, I've been around one, but I've never really given it a good look over. The wing looks like a gull-wing Stinson with slats.
9: Yes, it's not a dissimilar wing shape, obviously bigger, but you've got the full-span leading-edge slats, which are automatic. The inboard sections are attached to the flaps, so the flaps move down with the slats popping out.
8: And then the outboards are just aerodynamic?
9: Just aerodynamic.
8: Angled attack comes up, they pop out?
9: Exactly right.
8: Right, yeah, that's pretty typical. ME-262, Sabreliner, yep. F-86, they did that on a lot of airplanes. So what engine do we have?
9: It's a Bristol Mercury, so you've got 870 horsepower.
8: Is it supercharged? Engine.
9: Yes, supercharged, but a fairly rare engine now. We've got two here. Yeah, well, this is the de Havilland prop, which is basically the same.
8: Yeah, I was going to say
9: same
8: that.
9: Style.
8: if it's not a Hamilton standard, they did a real good job of making it look like one.
9: Yeah, this is a de Havilland.
8: So this is the exhaust
9: Yep.
8: and the intake both?
9: No, you've got a carburetor intake here.
8: So is this a four-valve engine?
9: Yes, four-valve spare.
8: Oh, I get it. Wow. So they tried this same stunt on the B-29 using the exhaust to heat the leading edge of the nacelle, and it didn't work very good. Right. Does this engine run hot, or do you have problems with that?
9: We've never experienced problems with them running. I mean, they get hot on the ground, but
8: right. So there's
9: in the air, they're fine.
8: I mean, the way I knew it was a four-valve engine is because there's two exhaust valves coming out of each
9: exactly
8: cylinder.
9: Right, yeah,
8: yeah, right.
9: There's two inlet pipes to the back.
8: Right, and gear reduction.
9: Yep. Yeah.
8: Well, the engine looks, aside from the four valves, that's pretty unique to This is a help me again.
9: This is a Bristol Mercury.
8: Bristol. But did all of the Bristol engines have four valves per cylinder?
9: Yeah, the Jupiter, which preceded this, had four valves per head. But then you're looking at things like the Hercules and the Centaurus.
8: Yeah,
9: which are
8: the sleeve valve engines, right. And what are these big pipes here?
9: They are oil cooler induction
8: pipes.
9: Yep, so there's an oil cooler back there.
8: Right, you bet.
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0: induction okay, box, yep, so there's yep. no cooler back there.
1: Right, you bet. Okay, so I'll bite. How do you get in and out of it?
0: That's a very good question. It's a bit of an act, but so you put...
1: Oh, there's a step, yep.
0: Right leg there.
1: Yep. I got it.
0: Left leg. Then you have to stretch from there up to there.
1: You go...
0: You can't stand on that bit.
1: So we go in front of the struts.
0: Yes, that's right.
1: You're going to demonstrate.
0: Okay.
1: I got it. Yep, yep, yep. Well, now that I know how to get in and out of it, I'm ready to fly it.
0: Yeah.
1: May I?
0: Go for it, yeah.
1: Okay. So here we have the throttle.
0: Throttle and mixture.
1: Mixture. Prop control is right here on the instrument panel, a push-pull.
0: Yep.
1: And this guy right here?
0: That's your fuel on-off cock.
1: Okay, so it's just on or off, all in one tank?
0: That's it, exactly.
1: Yep. And the flap handle is where?
0: There's no, the flap's completely automatic, so you've got no flap handle.
1: So when these come out, they put the flaps down?
0: The flaps
1: down.
0: Down with, yeah.
1: Oh, now that's, I didn't understand that.
0: Yeah, the flaps are connected to the inboard slats.
1: Okay, so as the angle of attack of the airplane comes up, air gets under the leading edge of this slat, and it pulls out, which deploys the flaps
0: exactly
1: on the back
0: right.
1: side of the wing. And then we'll push that back. And then you can see on the outboard end of the wing, there's another slat that comes out, and it's just independent.
0: They're independent of the inboard ones and of each other.
1: So a very standard cockpit. It's got your typical British ring on the stick.
0: Yep.
1: And then, of course, to apply the brakes, you select the rudder in the direction you want brake, and then you... pull this lever over to the left or to the right. No, you pull it to the left.
0: Yeah,
1: you pull that over to the left, and it's still got some air in it. And that's an acquired taste. I've flown in the Yak has a similar setup.
0: Mm-hmm, it does.
1: And it works good once you understand it, but
0: it takes
1: a bit of practice. Here's a master switch, and that's that's very British.
0: It is. Your Morse code for the identification light there.
1: So you go, dit, dit, da, da, da, dit, dit, dit, and help will be on the way. And down here we have the cowl flap control. They call them gills over here, but us Yanks call it cowl flap.
0: That's a KyGas primer for priming the engine.
1: Right. So pump a little fuel into it.
0: And down here you've got the tailplane trim control.
1: Right, and here's right where it should be, right where your hand falls on it.
0: Mm-hmm.
1: Throttle, trim. Very straightforward for a pre-war airplane. I think it'd be a delight to fly.
2: Despite its many and varied roles during the war, the Lysander will always be best remembered for its special operations missions. And as such, it is said that it was the British aircraft that carried more women into war zones than any other. Not because they were at the controls, that wouldn't happen for another few decades, but because of the number of outstandingly courageous female agents the aircraft deposited on French fields, guided in by the French resistance. Many agents, women included, had to parachute into occupied France. This was perhaps a more stealthy approach, but came with its own set of hazards. Being seen in the air, concealing the parachute, or even being injured or stuck in a tree. Much more preferable was the somewhat noisier but infinitely safer approach of scrambling down that ladder from the Lysander cabin to a reception committee from the underground waiting to whisk you away.
3: I want you both to go to occupied France.
4: France?
3: How? By sea or air, only you won't be going in uniform.
5: What do we do when we get there?
3: Organize resistance, act as liaison officers with London.
5: Would we be working together?
3: I hope so. Miss Williams would be your wireless operator.
5: Do you think we're the right people for the job?
3: We're sure of it.
6: Ten, have you seen this telegram? Felix wants a Lysander pickup.
3: I was expecting this. I'll send him out a lieutenant on the same operation. His show's growing and he must have help.
6: He sent a promising ground and the Air Ministry are photographing it tomorrow.
3: Oh, good.

0: I was able to use the pilots as a postman. I sent London details of a local factory where parts of a new secret weapon were being stored. I asked them to stop the RAF from coming and bombing it. I wanted to have a crack at setting fire to it myself.
1: Think about it, right? You're clambering into this aeroplane. It's night. You're rumbling through the night sky. You know when you land, you're going to be landing in a foreign country, a hostile foreign country, in the dark. You're going to be whisked away by the resistance to help them. If you are captured, that's it. You will be brutally executed. Many of them were sent to concentration camps where they were brutally executed. This must have been playing on your mind as you were going through that dark night air. There's no way that you wouldn't have been thinking about that. Very uncomfortable, very noisy, very cold, very smelly. But despite all the noise and the unpleasantness, the last bit of peace, really, and safety before they hit that hostile ground and had to do what they had to do.
2: A feature that makes the Lysander distinctive, as well as the high wing and the flaps, is this tremendously robust structure under here, a sort of inverted wishbone casting, a solid aluminium casting in there that would give the aircraft a tremendous ability to land and fly from rough terrain. Underneath it, to increase the range, we have a massive 150-gallon fuel tank, because the special duties squadrons operating from Tempsford would go down to Tangmere, but they needed to penetrate as far as possible into France, and this gave them the additional range. It wasn't self-sealing, nor was the main fuel tank, so the risk of being hit by small arms or flak was really quite high when you're sitting on top of all of that aviation fuel.
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2: All of that aviation fuel.
6: They used to practice night landings at Tempsford and other places until they literally, it was second nature to them. And they very rarely had a sort of pilot handling issue with a landing, that, you know, because they misjudged it. They sometimes hit things they didn't expect to be there on the final approach. They sort of pulled down some telegraph wires or whatever. They always used the landing lights for landing. So what would happen is when they arrived in the overhead of the landing site, there would be a light signal handshake between the guy on the ground and the aeroplane to make sure that they were the right folks, so that there was one torch as you're approaching close to you, and then 200 metres further up, there was two torches, one in line with this one, that would be into wind, and then one to the side. And the idea was to land at this torch, roll out to the next one, and then 180 inside the two torches, that would be safe ground to turn in. Taxi back to the first light, turn back into wind. What would happen then is they would do the passenger exchange in the back, which was rehearsed and had followed in a precise sequence to minimise the time, and those agents would have practised that at Tempsford. So what would happen is that there would be notionally two guys in the back with bags. So the sequence was they would throw their bags down, the guys getting on would throw their bags up, the guys in the cockpit would stow the bags, they would climb out, new guys would go in. It's always done that sequence. And they would minimise the time on the ground to about 2 minutes. Procedure was the pilot had a pistol, and if anybody approached from the right side of the aeroplane, he was at liberty to shoot them. So they only allowed people to approach from the left. the first guy up the side of the Lysander to the cockpit, the pilot would recognise him because he would have trained him, probably, or met him at Thamesford when the guy was training to be a landing site supervisor. So notionally the pistol was ready in case the guy coming up here had the wrong helmet on. That never happened. As far as I'm concerned, they either didn't land or the right people met them. So there was a very choreographed landing procedure, and they could even do it with one guy on the ground where he actually set the torches out, the guy landed, turned into wind, and the chap ran around, picked up the torches, got back in the aeroplane and took off with them.
2: We have to be extremely grateful to the Shuttleworth Collection in England for the preservation of this remarkable aircraft, and to the family of Peter Vaughan Fowler, who contributed to the restoration of the machine in the markings that you see it today, as a tribute not just to the airmen and the Joes and Josephines that were delivered to and from France, but it's also a standing live tribute to the folks that work so hard here at the Shuttleworth keeping these aircraft not dusty museum pieces, but it comes to life, as we've seen. It lives and it flies.
7: Despite nearly 1,800 Lysanders being produced, its near obsolescence by the time war began meant that only a handful survived, with even fewer in flying condition.
8: It's fixed gear. What you have, this big green unit here, which goes right through. So it goes right through, all the way through to the other side in a big U-shape. Mounted onto that is your fuselage and your wing struts, and then the undercarriage at the bottom. And it's the Doughty internally sprung wheel. So all the suspension for the undercarriage is done inside the wheel. So this is your long-range fuel tank that they fitted to the special duties aeroplanes. There's 150 gallons in this tank. And they were from the Bristol Bombay. These were the long-range fuel tanks that they had internally inside those. And they had lots of spare ones. So they made a rig up and they put them underneath with some slightly more streamlined ends to them. These were your long-range tanks. Your main fuel tank is behind the pilot seat, and that has 95 gallons in it. So this year, it's been on a three-yearly inspection, and the major items we've done this year is, as you can see, the propeller has been removed. John Michel is rebuilding that at the moment.
7: Aircraft at the Shuttleworth Collection are looked after by a highly skilled team of engineers and volunteers. Senior engineer Jean Michel and his team are carrying out some maintenance on the propeller to ensure the highest standards of airworthiness.
9: So this is the hub. Brace rollers go in there in a cage. That goes on like that. And obviously this prevents the whole blade exiting that way. And this will move inside here. Where you grease it through here, it goes into the spider up the thing. You can't get the grease into the bearing, but water, as you can see, can flow right down the blade here and just runs into this gap cavity. And there's no seal, and there's no way to put a seal on there. You couldn't possibly put a groove in that. It's under such a high stress, there's no way you can alter that and improve it. So you're stuck really with that. Design.
10: One big carburetor for the entire engine, and one of the parts that it calls up for is to drain the car and check for any debris. We also have to flush it through. That's the main jet.
11: Yeah, so we just cycle some fuel through it, and then I'll put the jet back in, lock it back up, we'll do it again and make sure it doesn't leak.
7: Every flying aircraft in the UK must undertake a regular mandated check by engineers to ensure its safety, and the Lysander is no exception.
8: This time it's on a D check, so it's quite in depth. So this is the front page, it's a 3-year D check. So there's quite a lot. 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
11: check for metal particles in float chamber is clean. 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

0: The engine in the aircraft is a Bristol Mercury. It's a 9-cylinder radial engine. It's got 870 horsepower and it's boosted, so it's got a supercharger. We run it on 100% octane fuel with its boosted engine, so a lot of the boosted engines here, like the Hurricane and the Spitfire, they'll all run on 100 LL fuel, which is a low lead content in the fuel, and that deals much better with high compression ratios, prevents detonation, which you can get if you were to put a lower grade fuel in. So we've just finished putting the spark plugs in. This is a HT lead, similar to what you'd find on a car. So that has to be screwed onto the back of the spark plug, which is what we'll do now. The real difference is between this sort of HT lead and on a car is these are screened. They've got this outside sort of braiding on them that you can see here, and that's for radio interference. If they were just normal sort of electrical cables, you'd get a lot of radio interference, so you wouldn't be able to hear the pilot properly. And this is one of those sort of jobs where access isn't brilliant. That can end up taking a bit longer than you'd like.
1: And as part of our ongoing inspections, we've taken the reduction gear off the aeroplane to do an internal inspection of the reduction gear, make sure that's all in good condition, we haven't got any corrosion. That was all found to be in very good condition. We've had the aeroplane jacked up, both of the wheels have come off for inspection of the brakes and the wheels themselves. And this year it's been due pressure testing of all of the flexible fuel hoses, fuel and oil hoses, so they've all been off. Apart from that, we haven't really had to do much to it. It's been very good this year. We've done an internal inspection of all of the fabric work, and Thomas is just finishing off the recovering of the inspection holes we've had to cut into it. The metal parts, all of the exposed pits here have removable aluminium panels, and the same underneath, and all of your undercarriage fairings are aluminium. And then at the back of the aeroplane, the fin and the tailplane are aluminium, as are the closing panels, but everything else is fabric covered. So it's a steel tube construction, and then it's wood to give it the shape, and then fabric over the top. Next on the list for me, I'm going to make a start on just having a quick look around the fuselage, and then I can make a start on panelling up. Then we're getting to the end of the inspection, so it'll be nice to get it finished and out of the hangar, and we can bring the next one in then.
2: The air show season is creeping up on the Shuttleworth collection, and as one of the stars, the Lysander has been undergoing a thorough preparation.

0: Switches on. We're all clear. Essentially, it's come off maintenance, so we just need to check that nothing's been altered, disturbed, and everything's working well. It's what we call an engine ground run. It'll be run up to warmed up first, and there'll be some checks like the minimum oil pressure when the oil's cold. We'll warm it up as much as we can on the ground. Then we'll do a medium to high powered run, and we'll check the system. So we're checking oil pressure, fuel pressure. We're checking the suction system, we'll check the ignition system, turn one off, run it on the other, turn the other off. And then we check pneumatic systems charging, we check the oil pressure at that higher RPM, and we also function the propeller to make sure that's working. And when that's all done, if we've got enough temperature, if the engine hasn't got too hot, we might do a full power run briefly, and then cool it down and shut down. Then we have a check around the engine for leaks and, you know, any other thing. Aeroplanes will have an electric boost pump to get the fuel pressure up initially before you start. Some of these older ones just have a little pump in the cockpit. And that's just because it's not a gravity-fed fuel system. The fuel is in the back here. It's got to get up to the engine. That's normally done by an engine-driven pump, obviously, which doesn't work until the engine's working. And so you need to fill the carburetor and the system, all the lines up before that. So some aeroplanes, most aeroplanes will have an electric pump that you turn on that does that job for you, and also acts as a backup. In this aeroplane, there's an engine primer, which is a little plunger pump that you work. And you first prime the carburetor till it's full, and then you prime the engine cylinders.
1: Fresh out of overhaul and ready for a new year of displays, the Lysander takes its place in the airshow lineup. Never a masterpiece of design, and very much the Cinderella to the likes of the Spitfire and the Hurricane, it is nonetheless a flying testament to the role that every aircraft played in the conflict, and how this particular Lizzie lives on, keeping the memory of a secret war alive.

0: right, it's all yours, man. Tug driver.
1: Well, we got a couple more people. Anybody on the brakes?
2: I got at the beach this weekend, huh?
1: No.
2: No San Antonio or wherever all the big action? It's just you and Dwayne slumming it, huh?
1: Me and Dwayne.
2: Okay.
3: The men and women of Bravo Company, 7th Battalion, 158th Aviation Regiment, U.S. Army Reserves, are preparing to go to war. These reservists are civilians. Just over 36 of them are civilian employees of their military base outside Olathe, Kansas.
4: Stop laying, you pussy.
5: Yeah, I'm gonna make you look bad just so I can say you can't fart.
3: Some have careers ranging from farmers to federal marshals, students to sheet metal workers.
5: Oh, you missed it.
3: They are medevac pilots, computer programmers, small businessmen.
6: Hey, it's good that your tech guy, can't park right.
5: Yeah, I'm going to agitate him a little bit before your ride starts. Okay, come around.
3: Half the unit has already served over a year in Iraq. Now, 15 months later, one-third of those have volunteered for another deployment to Afghanistan.
7: You know, set them brakes, right?
3: This is the story of their mission.
8: It's hard to grow an aviation company from the ground up in a hurry because of the skills that we have and the jobs that these people do.
7: When I first started flying 714...
8: A lot of these people have worked together for many, many years. They work in the facility. It's their job. It's their profession. I oversee everything. You know, I don't know how to fix an engine, but it's my job. I don't know how to, drive all the trucks and the tankers and do everybody's, but it's still my job. It's still my responsibility to make it happen.
7: So I'm not going to pound you on 712 limits or 712.
3: Captain Doyle Riley is one of Bravo Company's instructor pilots and runs its flight operations full time.
7: I'd really like you to flush all that stuff.
9: Ever since I was a little kid, I either wanted to be a fireman or an aviator. It's all I've ever wanted to do.
7: I'm sorry?
10: Yes, screw stick on you.
9: I've got cousins that were in the Army, a brother that's in the Army, family bloodline, I guess. I was wanting to go active duty and didn't get the opportunity, so I went and did some things on the civilian side and spent a year in flight school. Once I got my commission, if I didn't get active duty, I had to join the reserves and give them at least 6 years.
11: The day I got picked up from the airport from Iraq, coming back from Iraq in May of 2004, driving home, I had my kids, my wife, and my mom in the car, and I told them, I said, the chance of me having to go back is pretty high. I don't want to talk about it, because it's not a definite, but I wanted to prepare my family, and, now it's around the corner. Around March, my commander came to me and said, are you in or you're out? And I said, I'm in.
7: Okay. Well, they're getting ready to go. We'll see. They'll be out early before we are. We're going to be a while before we go.
12: Well, I think we're at.
8: We have to have three people to fly the machine. There's always two pilots required in the front. Can't do anything without the two pilots. At least one flight engineer in the back, because there's certain things in the back that they have to do that we can't do, and there's certain procedures and checks that they have that we can't back them up on.
13: Up in the front.
8: This will get loud when they get ready to go. Watch out for your hats.

0: brigade commander to whom I'm going overseas with is in this weekend to get a snapshot picture of the unit and its capabilities.
1: Route takes all the way to Fort Riley.
2: What is that, about 200 miles?
1: Yeah, 2 hours. 2 hours and 7 minutes, I believe. So
2: that's kind of the routes we want to simulate flying.
1: Right.
2: That's exactly what you'll be doing in Afghanistan.
1: Right.
2: But you don't want to in any way ever become predictable over there.
1: Absolutely.
2: Because that's when we're setting ourselves up.
0: We took the colonel along so that he could just get a snapshot in time of what an average training flight for us entails. I think he was fairly impressed. Didn't have any negative comments. So I didn't get yelled at, so I guess that's good.
3: Let me sneak by it, everybody.
4: Okay, sir.
3: Moving. We're coming through with a bunch of folks, so don't trip anybody.
5: Still here, Martin?
6: Yep.
7: You're finished with your hepatitis A series. Your hepatitis B series, you got your first injection back in March of 04. It's a three-part series.
8: Come up there. Thank you.
1: Don't stop. Just go ahead and take it on. I'm sitting there flopping around like a fish.
8: Straighten your arm out as straight as you can get it.

0: little needle in your arm, take some little needle. Does this look you're like gonna be okay, Todd. Hey, just calm down, Todd. Take a deep breath. You'll be okay. You're not going to pass out, Todd. Hey, Todd, look over here.
1: All right,
0: and down a little bit. There's a needle in your arm right now. Can you take some more blood from it?
2: I think you did a fine
3: job. Yeah, you did too.
4: Good job. I've had some bad experience.
0: Good job.
3: You did good, man. I'm proud of you.
5: Going Friday to get my wisdom teeth inked out before the Army does it.
2: That's a good idea.
5: They don't put you out.
2: A bottle of whiskey and a hammer?
6: Yeah.
7: And a tube of blood will be coming.
8: There's always some anxiety. I'm taking, you know, quite a large number of people over there, and bottom line is the responsibility is mine. And I know a lot of them personally. I know their families. I know their wives, their parents, their kids, because of the way the aviation community in the reserves is structured and for how long they've been around. So, yes, I do have some anxiety about it all.
9: We're glad to do it. You know, I totally believe in the cause over there, and I totally believe in what we're doing. You know, the media said, oh, what if we're going to bring our porn over there? And but it's not about that. It's about the choices that we're able to make. Like, you know, they deserve a chance to go to McDonald's, you know, freely, without worrying about being blown up. And that's what I think, you know, no matter what the excuse is while we're there, that's the opportunity I want to give people.
10: Especially with Afghanistan. I mean, I'm proud of him that he's going to be going over there and doing what he's going to be doing. Are you proud of him?
9: I really get emotional when we start really thinking about it.
10: Yeah.
11: I feel that it's an honor to serve my country and to help everyone over there that needs help. I think it's great that what we're doing for the people of Afghanistan, and I just basically want to help as much as I can, to just basically my part, you know, do my part.
8: Our shores were penetrated, our people were killed, you know, in an unprovoked act of war against defenseless citizens and defenseless targets. There's something very wrong with that scenario. So I firmly believe we have to take it to them so that they don't come back and do it again, because if we don't, they're coming back.
12: You're about to take the Army Physical Fitness Test, a test that will measure your muscular endurance and cardiorespiratory fitness. The results of this test will give you and your commanders an indication of the state of fitness and will act as a guide in determining your physical training needs. All right, first event will be the push-up event.
13: I didn't want to go active duty. You know, I said, well, just give me something with some cool college money or something, you know. And he said, well, you want to work on airplanes? They've got these guys over here that, you know, work on helicopters real close to where you live. I said, yeah, sure. There's the bottom four ranks before you get into the sergeants and leadership type stuff, you know. I'm at the top of that, so I'm at the highest level I can be with the least amount of responsibility.
14: Well, going through high school, I was never prepared for college or anything like that, so I just decided, well, maybe the military might be something, teach me something. I had no idea what I wanted to do in life, and just let the Army pick what I wanted, what I should be doing, and just so happened I enjoy it.
2: I've always wanted to be a pilot since my grandfather says knee high to a grasshopper, and so this would be an opportunity for me to get the flight training experience through the Army flying helicopters. We all know it's very expensive to do on the civilian side. So to serve your country and be trained and doing something that you love sounded great.
15: 40, get up.
13: I don't have children yet, so that's another reason I thought, well, I might as well get this deployment out of the way so I can come home and, you know, me and my wife can start having kids.
15: One more.
16: Come on, man.
15: Pump that shit out. Get up. There you go.
8: We continue to receive new equipment. We continue with our maintenance activities. We're continuing with our modification for the aircraft for overseas movement. We probably have 90% solution on that. I've got 9 of my aircraft here that are going with me, and we continue to put those new modifications on board.
17: What am I looking for?
18: Thrust relief van. What the hell is that?
8: This thing is a greasy mess. Vern, you're killing me here, man.
7: I wouldn't lean on that.
8: Well, I ain't got no choice, because I want to know if there's oil in the engine or if it's...

0: Dry too.
1: Check it on the other side.
0: Jeez.
2: It is mind-boggling the amount of equipment that it takes to maintain this unit. If we had to take everything, it would be a nightmare. You're talking over 60 trucks and all other equipment, whereas now we're just taking the equipment to maintain the aircraft.
3: With 153, we don't have room for the blades, so I don't know what they want to do with them.
4: First time we went on a boat, and we could just load the boat right there at the port, and it ended up in theater. Well, we don't have that opportunity now. Everything's being airlifted in, so we're limited on space. So you got to prioritize what you're going to take based off the mission you think you're going to do, based off of talking to the people who are currently there and what they're doing.
2: We've got the experience and the expertise and the people here to do it. It's chaos right now, but it'll all come together.
4: And what am I going to do at home? Do I need to get the house painted? Do I need to, do I need to sell this car and get my wife a better car so she doesn't have to worry about it? I think we've got that pretty much ironed out. Live in a great community here. I've lived here for, 25 years.
5: He's called in aviation class.
6: He's my favorite neighbor.
7: One and only.
4: I say we live in the best community we could have for the situations that we get ourselves into. My neighbor across the street I went to high school with. My neighbor behind me I went to high school with. My neighbor up the street, both of them went to high school with. My daughter's best friend's up the other street, went to high school with her dad.
8: Yeah, he does have a big stone. Isn't that awesome?
4: Fourth of a day's drive, and you could be at most of our family's homes.
9: Well, when you talk to him, tell him it's at
10: the high school. You bet.
11: He would say the same to you. No.
4: My wife being a school teacher, and I get quite involved with the school, so I've got a lot of the youth in that community that come over and shovel the drive when they get snow on it or mow the yard.
12: We went to high school together and started dating our senior year. And actually, we met at a basketball game. He was new to Kearney. He didn't move here till our freshman year. And I've lived here all my life. So I just walked up and introduced myself our freshman year. And we were friends through high school, and then we started dating our senior year.
4: It's a hard sell to the family, knowing I'm going to be boots in sand for a year. And prior to that, I'm going to be out of the house for 4 months. I didn't have time to react the first time. I had 2 days to get my wills and powers of attorney and all my financial well-being in right in line. I had 2 days to do that. Now I've had 6 months to ponder, and it's a heavy burden, but part of the job. Part of the job. The hardest people hit by it were the people left behind. That's the hardest job. The whole deployment thing is the families left at home.
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0: Boydston's not here. Leslie and Boydston aren't here.
1: Where'd you look at?
2: The days of people straggling in whenever you feel like getting to formation, like just happened, are over. Everybody got it?
3: Yes,
2: any
3: sir.
2: Any part of that you don't understand? You're in the Army now. You'll get the big picture real quick. Uniforms, looks, appearance, haircuts, mustaches, being in formation, being at the right time, the right place. Get yourself in the right mindset. We'll be departing for Fort Sill on the 9th of October. We'll be down there for our train-up, and the departure date from out of there is still up in the air. I don't know yet. I don't have any accurate information. As far as the weekend goes, family day today. The people that do employee support of the Guard and Reserve will be here. We'll have JAG officer here for a JAG briefing. We'll have several lawyers here that are going to do the wills and the power of attorneys for you folks that requested those when I handed out those documents. Individual mobilization orders are out. By the time you leave tomorrow, it's my goal to have them in your hands so that you can start doing things like taking them to your employer and worrying about your lease and your house and your mortgage and your credit card. It'll cover quite an extensive period of time. Next month's drill is going to be like the first and the second. That's when we're going to make the split. And the guys going overseas are going to do what they need to do, and the guys that are going to run the facility and stay behind are going to do what they need to do. Does anybody have any questions for me, family members or anybody else? First Sergeant.

0: Stick to your dues, stick to your training.
1: He was in Iraq for about 14 months, but he was gone from home almost 17 months. So we the beginning of his deployment after he went to Iraq was the worst. He didn't have email. We talked to him maybe once a month, if
2: once
1: that.
2: Once every 2 months.
1: Yeah, sometimes once every 2 months. We got letters, but those were, you know, coming so slow, and he didn't have any internet. I mean, we didn't have any contact whatsoever, sometimes for a month.
3: My wife was pregnant, and we're due in February. It is a boy that was getting A's. I just want to make sure that all the paperwork is filled out properly so that I know he has a future if something were to happen to me.
4: Where do you want your property to go to your wife in the event of your death? Is that who, your spouse? And then to your children in equal shares if she predeceases you? Or do you want part to go to your children and part to go to your wife?
5: But when I can have comfort.
4: I will tell you for ease, if you trust your wife, the best thing to do is to send it all to your spouse, because that way she has full control over that for the benefit of your children. She needs to be aware that in the event she remarries, that she has to do a prenuptial agreement or take legal steps.
5: You're leaving your property to...
6: And if she's not able to leave the executor, who would you like that?
5: In charge of the trust that
4: we
5: set up.
4: So whatever you think is the best.
3: Well, I would probably say just my wife.
4: Okay.
6: You gotta learn to be in
4: the class. Okay, CQUE?
7: Yes, ma'am.
1: When he was gone before, he told me, he said, if anything happens to me, then within 24 hours, you'll know. And so if there was ever the doorbell ring or a knock on the door at a time we didn't know somebody was coming, my heart would just drop. And I thought, oh, my God. But nope, we never got that call. So you just live it day to day.
8: I do very much believe in what we're doing, and I tell the young troops that. And you know, I've got two jobs. One is to accomplish the mission, and to get it all done, everything we can to make sure it's done, you know, safely, professionally, and the other is to bring them all home. And that's really a focus that you know, that I really dwell on it a lot.
9: On October 8, 2005, just as Bravo Company was mobilizing to Fort Sill, Oklahoma, a massive earthquake hit northern Pakistan, killing over 70,000 people.
10: Well, Sunday afternoon, I was talking to my wife on the phone, and she mentioned something about the earthquake in Pakistan. I thought, well, sounds neat. She said, well, they said something about sending some Army aircraft to help, and I was like, yeah, they usually do. By Monday night, everybody was briefed on what was going on.
11: Hey, Chief. We've
12: been sitting there all day.
11: We've been told we can't accept your bags because they don't fit.
8: The mission changed last week that we're actually going to fulfill our Afghan mission like we had, but we're just going to be diverted in transit to do disaster relief.
10: Got the call that evening. I've been reacting ever since. So, been a little busy.
13: Thank you.
10: Thank you. Would have been nice to have a little bit more time to work collectively as a unit, but, you know, duty calls. Put it out to the troops and the excitement level and the motivation level went through the roof because we don't have to spend 117 days at Fort Sill doing training.
14: I didn't believe it because on the last deployment, it was pretty fun to start a rumor here and there and then see how long it takes to get back to you and see how it's changed and stuff. So we said, you know, oh, we're leaving in 6 weeks. And nobody told us anything. We told you, we started telling, oh, did you guys hear we're leaving in 6 weeks? 4 hours later, they're like, hey, did you guys hear we're leaving in like 2 weeks? And I thought it was just my own rumor getting back to me. I was like, no, that's funny, you know, I can't believe it. And then somebody's like, no, seriously, we're really leaving. The commander said we're going.
10: We were flying the aircraft a lot in the airport. They were tearing them down a lot in the airport, putting them on C-5s.
15: Nice, United, bring some more tools so we can get started on the other three aircrafts we got down there.
16: All right.
2: you, yeah, I mean, you know, you guys are the maintenance smart ones. I'm staying in my lane, staying out of your way. If you need something, I get it.
7: They got about 45 minutes left in the timeline to get that stuff off, and then we got a hump. We got no time to
12: push it. Maybe I'll jump off that hump.
13: Give him a hand.
2: We're fully prepared to execute the Chinook mission wherever they send us. It speeded up the process a little bit, but it'll require that I take a few pieces of equipment that I wouldn't have taken on the original mission, which is, something we're prepared to adjust to. I just need to identify it and get it.
15: Now we get the message or the word that we now have to take every piece of equipment that we own. That's 14 fuelers and, I think 11 big trucks and miscellaneous Humvees. But we can't stop what we're doing to go get it.
16: We're going to need extra aircraft parts, obviously, because we're going somewhere where there's not already a supply point. But we got to take care of the troops, too. So we need tents, heaters, field sanitation equipment, a way to feed them. Light sets for maintenance, generators, water purification. I can show you my list. it's several lists, a lot of scratch marks on it. If we're going to take big trucks into Pakistan, the logistics of getting that big equipment across the mountains is beyond our capability. They're going to have to find another method to get them in there.
17: Got it?
16: You know, and the military's a lot smarter than I am. They've got it all figured out, I'm sure.
18: We're too regular in here.
15: Every soldier here packed for one mission.
18: 4 6 long?
19: Yes.
18: And I got 50 long.
19: 50?
15: Now we're going to an austere location.
18: Oh, 52 regular.
15: Winter coming on in the Himalayas.
18: Let me check what I got here still, okay?
15: I mean, the Army's doing the best they can. You know, we came down here and they were anticipating fielding us. Our equipment, staggered over the next 117 days. When we sprung this on them, they had to react just like we are, and they're doing the best they can.
20: You can take charge of these parts, or are you going to let him finish up?
21: I'll let him finish up. I was just looking to see what parts I was damaged so I can tell the other.
20: He's giving me a list. I need to turn this in before lunch.
2: The reserve or guard community has not been tasked with stopping, changing directions from a wartime mission, tear down a Chinook company, put it on aircraft to transport overseas in 5 days, and get that done with the entire company.
16: We're not ahead of schedule, but we're not behind schedule. We'll be ready for the C-5s on Monday, Tuesday, and Wednesday. You can put 3 Chinooks in a C-5, but they've opted to put 2 in each one.
15: It's going to be difficult. We're going to the base of the Himalayas. The tallest mountain in the world is 4,500 miles away. I couldn't even tell you what it looks like over there because I haven't seen the news in a week. So it's not really a worry as much more. It's more of a small concern.
14: A lot of the guys that haven't done it before are nervous, but I'm ready to go. I'm excited. It's going to be a little different going to Pakistan rather than just going straight to Afghanistan and just doing maintenance and stuff like that. Hopefully we'll get a little more personal interaction with the local community. I mean, I don't know how it's going to work, but that would be nice.
2: The next airplane that shows up, we're loading list number 2. The next one that shows up after that, list number 3 goes. So if the Air Force says this was our 5th plane that was scheduled, we don't care. If that's the 2nd plane in, 2nd list goes. 3rd plane, 3rd list goes. Whatever they call theirs, our unit integrity stays together because that's the flow we want on the other end.
22: Take care.
23: All right, here comes the bus, boys.
15: I'm going out Wednesday. I'm the last airplane out. My commander's going out first, and I'm the last guy out pushing everybody out the door.
2: We would have had a going away ceremony. We would have brought the families down. Now all of a sudden we're switching gears and we're on the go.
23: They'll be there waiting for you.
22: See you guys.
8: So now we can't do the family goodbye thing, but it's our job. We know and we've got to go.
2: All right, yeah. Roll call. Listen up.
0: I didn't forget me.
2: Eddie's in the back. Giles Allen. Tony Mateau. Jeff Bevin.
13: I thought I was going to have Thanksgiving and Christmas, so I didn't really get to say my goodbyes, because if I don't come back, then, you know, nobody's going to really know how I felt. You know, they're not going to get all the tears out that they wanted to and things like that, so.
15: Now I gave her the phone call. I got the good news and the bad news. What do you want first? And I told her the bad news. She wanted the bad news. I said, I'm leaving very quickly, but I should be home earlier, so same thing. Silence on the phone, and you know, and then she's like, okay. I didn't want him to come down because I couldn't guarantee him that I would have the time to offer him, and you know, saying goodbye once is hard enough. I don't want to do it twice in the same week.
19: You're going to come up here and hand your ID card to me and then step on the scale with all your bags. And once you're done, you go in that room there, and no one can leave until everyone's through.
8: Okay. Now, the same bus is outside. He's going to take us wherever we're going, I guess.
14: We just found out about a month ago that she was pregnant. So she's like eight or 9 weeks now. I can't remember. Eight and a half weeks, 3 days, something like that. But it's a boy. I know it's a boy. Of course, I can't tell her, but I just know. I just got that feeling, you know. I mean, it's really bad timing, but moving up the deployment thing came along, so hopefully they'll start our time sooner, so I'll be able to get home a little bit sooner and won't miss the first Christmas.
22: Never missed a Christmas from them. That's going to be the worst part, missing a Christmas with my kids, with my family.
1: It was really hard for the girls and I, but I think it's harder on him. He has a really hard time with the farewells. When it's time for him to go, he has a really hard time. And the girls and I kind of get to go on about our lives, you know, but he is kind of lives it every day.
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1: Is kind of lives it every day.

I love you too. 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Take care. Love you. All right. Bye.

0: jetty's on rise, going through about almost 500. Oil pressure's on the rise already. 50% oil pressure in the green. I have no transmission oil pressure on anything. Good.
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0: Okay, guys, coming backwards. Go back right. Back in the rear.
1: We came into Rota, Spain with our equipment on C-5 aircraft, transloaded those over to C-17, got it into Afghanistan, then self-deployed into Pakistan, and we were fully operational in under 28 days.
2: AC-45-678-10, we're going to the active?
3: Yeah.
2: Okay, spawn up another 20, turn that bomb, 23.
0: I can make a dust.
2: Come on back.
3: Coming left, nose left.
4: That's clear left.
2: Delta right.
3: Holy smoke.
1: When we hit the ground in Pakistan, we were flying the next day.
2: There you go.
0: 70%, we're good. When we get down there, we'll do a 10-foot and see exactly what we weigh.
2: Yep.
5: It's quite challenging, especially coming from Flatland, USA, going to 10, 12, 13, 14,000 feet.
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7: Every aviator learns about how altitude affects performance.
5: Higher altitudes, the air is less dense up there, engines don't perform as well, rotor blades lose lift.
7: When you lose lift, you fall out of the sky.
6: Navi flight 2CH47, we're currently in the landslide. It's like a fine talcum-looking powder on the side of the mountain. But it wasn't originally like that. That's a direct result of the earthquake. And what happened was there were homes over there. And when the earthquake occurred, it just tapped off the entire side of that mountain and it caved in. You can see where it's actually blocked off the river. Those slides came down and just completely wiped out the side of that mountain.
0: There were houses peppered all over that hillside that obviously are buried in rubble.
6: But you can see this is where the fault line came right through. This is why a lot of the damage occurred here. You can see right there where that mountain came down and took out the road, just completely wiped it out. And that's to the point now they can't get supplies up into a lot of these places.
8: How high are we going up now?
9: The LZ's not high, but we gotta go over a mountain, which is over a pin.
0: Okay.
7: Get above 10,000, above 12,000. 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
2: Roger, 18 minutes.
7: About 12,000 feet, I start to keep an eye on my guys, sitting next to me in the back. Make sure that everybody's, you know, making sense of what they're saying. And if they're not, you got to get to a lower altitude.
0: How's our passengers doing?
2: They look to be doing just great.
0: They look cold?
2: A little bit.
0: Turn that heater on, we got on the ground after we unload.
2: Okay.
7: Above 12, you can only go 30 minutes without oxygen. At this point, we don't have it. We don't have oxygen.
0: Coming down. I got to lose about 3,000 feet, so we should be on a good approach. Come left.
2: Got him. Coming left.
4: Hey, left. At our 9 o'clock right now and low.
0: Does get a little bumpier up here, doesn't it?
3: It's not bad, but
0: it would be if we had 50,000 pounds.
2: Down 50.
3: We'll come right, nose back left.
2: There you go.
0: 65% looking good.
2: Perfect, right in there. Continue forward 100, down 25. Forward 75, down 20. Take flight right 5.
0: Take as far forward as
2: 3, 2, 1, there's two right there. Continue forward 10, 9, 8, 7, 6, 5, 4, 3, 2, 1. And go down right.
4: And
2: off 4321 after contact. 4 after contact.
0: Make sure nobody runs into the right quadrant of the forward blades.

0: We're spending our time and donations from around the world to take supplies to them so they can live on their own. The cities aren't infrastructurally built to handle the influx of refugees. And winter's coming. You know, it snows 45 feet up in the mountains, so they know what's coming. And it's December 7th now, and they say the mid-December is when the snowfall starts coming.
1: Look out for about traffic. This now be flight 2 CH 47, level 4,500. Just north of the city, exiting the Cleveland Valley, 4 looks out for about. Put me up 121.8, please.
2: Every officer, including myself, wants to fly all the time, but there's other duties that need to be done as an officer. This week, I'm the liaison officer working at Muzaffarabad Airport. Basically, a liaison between the United Nations, the Pakistan military, the U.S. military. We coordinate, you know, what landing zones they're going to go to, what they're going to haul. Tents, food. We're moving tons of equipment every day.
3: Excuse me. Your destination? Bob Graham.
4: Bob Graham is the one directly across from Donnie.
5: Right?
2: Okay, I let him to let us know on his last turn, but he said he thinks he can get two turns out today and then he's going to have to head home.
6: We're actually doing something. We're actually making a huge difference.
1: Yeah, we're going up there to Musaf Airbad, get some of that there rice and flour.
6: Politically, it is making a huge difference because these people are seeing the American flag, bringing supplies to them, and we're not asking for anything. We're not taking anything back from them. They're really gracious with us. A lot of them, when you ask them certain questions like about the Taliban and things like that, they'll just say, oh, there's no Taliban. Do you see any Taliban around here? I don't know. I don't know what one looks like. You know, it's not like a uniform that they wear.
7: Americans would be astounded. There would be a house on the side of the mountain. A house like you would see at home, an 800-square-foot house on the side of this mountain, and there's no roads for miles. And you think to yourself, how did they get the stuff there to build the house? You know, how did they get the roofing up there to put the roof on? You know, I mean, I put a roof on, it's heavy. And the way the mountains are terraced, you know, you think of Colorado and you think the mountain just slopes down. But here, over who knows however many thousand years, they've gradually cut the side of the mountain out and terraced the mountain, and you know they're growing plants and crops at 5, 6, 7,000 feet, you know, so they can survive. Some people don't have shoes. They live in the mountains and it's freezing cold, and you get up there and I'm wearing 3 layers of clothes, and they walk down with a pair of pants, and you know, they'll have sandals on.
2: And they're definitely blown away with a female pilot. The first question they asked me is if I was a Christian. I thought that was sweet. And then I said, so, Betty, are you a pilot? And I said, yes. And you should have seen their eyes. They were just like, wow, you know, a pilot. You know, they're just shocked that, you know, there was a female who was flying. And it happens everywhere we land. And the little girls, when you land in the LZs, we actually landed in Abbottabad. I had 2 little girls, one was 11, one was 14, I believe, ask me if I like flying, if I like being in the Army. And it just makes me think, maybe the wheels are turning in their head. Maybe, you know, maybe that would be something they want to do. You never know, things could change here as well. It might be, you know, all these miles apart, but we have a lot in common, you know, our lives and what's important to us. And every day you come home from work and it just really touches your heart, you know, that you know your job is saving lives. Living, breathing, helping people out, I'm really just naturally happy.
0: Sending pictures home of the places we go, and you know, those are getting passed around to family and friends, and they're just amazed at, you know, it's completely different than Iraq the first time around. The family in general, they're doing fantastic. Just bought a horse for my daughter.
8: Got off the phone with my wife last night. Now, my daughter in Iraq, every now and then I get emails from her. Yeah, she emailed me the other night and said that she finally got her combat patch, so she's an official combat veteran now. She's pretty proud of that. She'll probably be home about September, because she left the first part of September, and she'll be back in September. So hopefully, if everything works right, we'll get home about the same time frame.
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2: 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Hot water was a commodity. Food was pretty bad. It's getting better. It's getting a whole lot better. 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
4: I've got a nice plush pillow top mattress at home, and here I've got a little piece of foam about that big, so it's kind of uncomfortable, but you know, you deal with it.
3: Food's been pretty decent.
4: Nothing you can do about it.
3: We get rice and some kind of meat every night. It's better than living in a tent in the middle of the desert.
0: I'm surprised how well things are going. Things are moving along pretty smoothly. Everybody's kind of melded together and getting used to this where we're at. And aside from one or two depressed soldiers because of the holidays, things have been pretty good. It's typical. They're away from home, away from family. It's holiday season, so everybody's kind of getting a little down at times. We counsel them and talk with them. I'm their father in a lot of ways because I hand out discipline and correct them when they need to be corrected.
5: This is Sergeant Elizabeth Borick, stationed in Pakistan with Bravo Company 7 of the 158 Aviation. I want to wish my friends and family in St. Louis, Missouri, a happy holidays. I love you and I miss you very much.
6: Beautiful. Thank you very much.
5: I didn't mess it up.
7: It's really not that bad. We all get along pretty well. We talk, you know, we have a lot in common. And everybody's so busy doing their job. You know, we have maintenance people, we have POL, and we have the pilots all in one tent, female tent. And we're all so busy, there's not a whole lot of time.
5: Connect the latch, be careful when you go to pull it down because it'll snap.
8: Conditions were quite austere, if you will, for the aviation environment. Working basically without hangar space. We are working in the winter months in Pakistan, working out in the elements, working every single day. Every aircraft that we had flew 8 hours a day.
5: Both the AGPUs are down right now. We have no hydraulic purification. They got a brand new AGPU that won't even turn over, so it's a starter. So I told them, I'm like, take the starter off the other AGPU that won't hold pressure, put it on the brand new one, and you're fixed. So the hydraulics were like, well, we're not turbine mechanics. So I was like, give me some tools, and I'll go out there. It's a starter just like a starter on our engines.
9: Right.
5: Just change it over.
9: I wish they had stolen that oil pressure transmitter.
8: The supply system that was in place was designed to support a certain number of aircraft in Afghanistan. We came in a hurry, unforeseen, unannounced, basically, to some degree, and those parts are pushing forward now into Pakistan, and those parts are also supplying and supporting the war effort in Afghanistan for at least two other Chinook companies that I know of.
10: Yeah. Hey, P-Man, can I have some parts off that thing?
8: We've got the expertise. We just make that system work for us. And when we get it here, we can go 24 hours a day.
5: I'll make it work.
9: Huh?
5: I'll make it work.
2: Bringing our unit together here, we got the best training environment to get us ready to go do our mission in Afghanistan. The terrain out there is real similar to what we may even be flying in. We're sending out 8 aircraft a day, 8 crews a day, dealing with real live decisions and real world missions. Have to make decisions off of poor information and then come up with the right decision. It's quite challenging, but our guys are going to be well prepared when they get over to Afghanistan.
3: Afghanistan, I'm just really nervous about. The other day, we hear about the 2 Chinooks that just went down from small arms fire or an RPG or something like that, and that's exactly where we're going. I've been with these guys for almost 4 years now. These are my buddies. Those guys all could have died in... What if these guys go down? Or what if it's me? I don't want to do it. And I've been thinking about, you know, just... I want to go back to maintenance. But, you know... As a soldier, you got to suck it up and just do your job. So we're supposed to head over there in sometime February, March. It just makes me pretty nervous.
0: I really don't know what to expect in Afghanistan just yet. I just hope we can make it through the whole deployment without losing anybody. That's my main worry, and my main goal is to bring everybody back home, because where we're going is a little more severe as far as the action and getting shot at as compared to in Bagram. And I'm just taking it day by day right now.
11: When the mission in Pakistan ended, Bravo Company deployed to the area of Afghanistan where the Taliban was most resurgent.
8: This started sometime yesterday and went through most of the night, and it's still going. They got Air Force jets overhead. They got attack helicopters out there. They got ground troops on the ground that got inserted, and it's still going on. If anybody doesn't understand the difference between humanitarian relief and an actual firefight, it won't take long. This morning we had to bring back the fellows that were killed in action yesterday. They lost two more last night. So at the end of our resupply this morning, we brought back their killed in action. And they'll be sent home out of this base here.
0: I go down to every one of the RAM ceremonies that they have. We have one roughly about once a week down there. I've got kids out here that think this is just garrison duty. They don't realize that this is really a combat zone. There is a sense of getting injured, shot, hurt here.
4: I volunteered to become a door gunner. I'll have a weapon and sit in the window. Some of the guys are pretty gung-ho. They want to do this because, you know, they want the experience or whatever. I have no illusions to why I'm here. They pay more money to be on the flight crew because it's a little more dangerous. So that's, you know, $200 a month, tax-free. I can't, you know, pass that up. So that's why I'm here. But and if it came down to it, if it was me or them or one of my buddies or them, you know, I don't think that I would hesitate. I hope I wouldn't hesitate. I would do the right thing. But I hope I never get in that situation.
7: This morning, finding out about the soldiers who had fallen makes you just want to go get in the aircraft and go help out. Do whatever you can, you know. Obviously, nothing will replace what we've lost, you know, as far as replacing them. That feeling will never be. The void will never be filled, but at least you can go out and do your part, you know. Nobody wants to stand here next to the flight line by the aircraft. We want to be in them, using them, helping out as much as we can.
12: This is a very dangerous place to fly. The wind never stops blowing here, it doesn't seem like. A lot of times there's not a place to land because you're in the mountains. And just because you get close to the ground doesn't mean you're going to get to see the ground when you get down there because of the brownout conditions.
13: Beautiful.
12: It's the desert. It's the high mountain desert. The train's always shifting, moving. In my opinion, the weather and terrain are more dangerous than the enemy. That being said, it's still a little nerving to know that somebody's out there that wants to shoot you at the same time.
7: Strangely enough, I'm completely comfortable. The more anxiety I have when it comes to flying, I'm fine. I'm calm. I love the mission. I love the aircraft. I love flying. Whatever's supposed to happen will happen. I have confidence in my ability to handle the situation. Somebody firing at you, or RPG, or small arms. Yeah, you think about that, but you're going to react to it. Your training is going to take care of you.
14: Are we going up over the search and
13: disturb? Yes, we should.
14: 21.
7: You certainly need to be aware and be ready to react. But worrying about what might happen, I don't think will work for me.
13: How are you on dust land in the area?
14: Can you guys
13: look like the beach spook? Go around, go out to the right, and loop back around.
14: Okay.
13: I got my dust. All right, just go ahead and make a right turn.
14: Clear right.
13: Right over there.
14: No.
13: Take it out over there. Just take a look at it. See where
14: yep.
13: The pad is down there?
14: Yep.
13: All right, loop around. Let's take a look on the way in.
14: Behind the Apache?
13: Yep. Right behind the Apache on this side.
14: Roger that.
8: We're moving people, we're moving food, moving water. We're moving rocket tubes out here, barrier supplies. We're reinforcing these camps. We'll support the ground commander. I'll get it in the mud and the dust. I'll get it in the mountains. I'll get it in the snow. I'll get it wherever you need to get it.
15: One of the provinces has been taken over by the Taliban. They've evicted the governor. The governor fled. We're bringing in special forces, and they're going to retake the town.
16: These guys are the reinforcement package after they take control of the village. We are Patriot 5-0. We have 27 U.S. infantry. We're going to have a major who is going to be the ground force commander, Sergeant Callis, who I believe is the JTAC, and we're also going to have a medic on board, Sergeant First Class Hines. So in the event we go down, find that guy and make sure he stays with us.
8: You're going in and you're putting these operators on the ground, and then you go in and get them out. If they say come and get us, we know people are shooting at them, and when we get there, they'll shoot at us.
15: We'll be the lead aircraft in the second serial out of here. We'll have a 60 and 247s in front of us. We'll be the first aircraft into our LZ. They have to be prepared to defend themselves, defend that aircraft and that crew, which means they may have to shoot people. That, of course, entails a certain emotion and a certain mindset that normally they don't have. The worst case scenario, this could have some very, very fatal consequences for somebody. That's just the nature of war.
16: Guys, the only thing I want to hear out of you guys is if you're taking effective fire. If you're taking effective fire, what direction so I can return it?
8: Very hostile, it's a very violent environment. The adventure part's over. I need people with their heads in the game, knowing that this is a very, very violent situation.
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8: Knowing that this is a very, very violent situation that we're in.
5: The op-tempo it's a little bit higher than in Pakistan. The requirements are a little more strenuous. We're running a combat mission here, so the aircraft have to be flyable, which puts a little more pressure on us to fix them more efficiently and quicker. And after all the hours that we flew in Pakistan, the maintenance is catching up with us now. We're having a lot of aircraft faults come up that were going to happen eventually, but the airframes are getting tired. It's been over 3,000 hours, and they need some work done on them. We're trying to get them in and get them out as fast as possible, and that's what everybody wants.
0: We've been going so strong, 100% all the time. Remarkably, I have not seen it affect the performance at all of anybody here.
20: No, I guess it's 7 a.m.
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20: Hey, Sergeant Chase said hurry up, he's gotta get to the app.
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20: You gonna be up there a while?
21: No, a couple minutes.
22: There's always that stigma that you're an Army Reserve soldier as the backup. And, you know, my two tours over here, one in Iraq, one here, you know, we've exceeded every goal that was put towards us by our higher headquarters. We've worked well with the active duty guys. And those active duty guys who have worked with us have finally, those specific people have finally figured, you know, hey, these guys are really good at what they do.
23: I think our work pretty much speaks for itself. We've been really doing a lot of work, and it's showing. So I think that they I guess right now we're supposed to be one of the top units in the military, and other people are sending their birds to us, so that kind of tells you where we stand.
22: Here we go. We've continued to be able to put up 9, 10, 11 aircraft every day for 7 months. We got some figures the other day from Army Reserve Command. Said that this unit has the highest op tempo and also has the highest OR, operational readiness rate, Army-wide, worldwide, of any unit.
1: The Pentagon's trying to figure out how a reserve unit from Kansas can fly as much as we're flying and keep the aircraft in as good a shape as they are. I don't really have an answer other than long hours and hard work. I've been around a long time, and I've seen a lot of units that think they're working hard when they're not. These guys just work hard.
6: We're going to fly more airframes here, and it's going to get harder, and it's going to get testier, and it's going to get nastier. Maybe we're getting tired. I am. I'm telling you. I'm going to guarantee you. I'm the first one to speak up. I am wore out. If I think that I've got an issue, I won't get in the cockpit because I have the same responsibility that you have. You have the responsibility to give me safe airplanes. I have the responsibility to deliver it back here in one piece. We have one job. That's to support the ground commander. Everybody in this unit has one function only, to launch these pieces of iron into the sky. That is our job. That is what everybody here gets paid for. You're not on drill weekends, so you can't be bitching and moaning about not doing your job on drill weekends. This is the real deal. Now you're in it, okay? But you gotta tell me where you are. This is not an adventure, folks, and people can get very, very dead, and dead is a very, very long time problem. Senior NCOs, you heard what I told everybody. Don't cut corners on me. If you can do it in a day, you do it in a day. But don't bullshit me. Don't sit there and tell me you need 4 days when you can do it in a day, safely and correctly, because I need these machines. The only way that I can support these kids in the field is with these hunks of iron flying. And you got to deliver. Think smart, work smart. Senior leaders, don't let me down.
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10: Patriot 3-7 on 1. 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Patriot 3-7 on 3.
22: Every mission is dangerous, inherently dangerous. 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
24: ACM are trying to blow up a dam. 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The Chinooks got the shit shot at them when that was on the last deployment.
25: Agent 36 tax approved. 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Submitted 2706, runway 23 east.
26: 197.
24: Green Hall. Blackouts are on the go.

0: for hard right. You want to go back to 100%?
1: Right. Yeah, we'll get it. We're rolling without it. We're good.
0: Right, hold on. 111 last connotation taken.
1: Let's go get him. Roger that. Let's take it to him. Okay, 2-6 is off. Here we go.
2: 3-6. Clear up right overhead.
1: Clear up left.
2: Step right. Coming up.
1: Absolutely, brother.

0: we need now is riding the Valkyries plan.
1: Yeah, really.
0: You're not Bogner.
1: Damn it.
0: Hey, sir.
1: Yeah,
0: I love the smell of napalm in the morning.
1: Yeah, really.
0: Okay, this is where it gets ugly, boys.
2: Roger that.
0: We are in Indian country.
2: Roger.
0: The Apache up behind us.

0: Thompson.
1: Okay.

0: As far as the overall mission in Afghanistan for America, I have no idea what we're doing. I understand what we're trying to do, and it's slowly morphing into something that's different than how it began. It began as a war, us versus the Taliban, taking out this terrorist regime, as the president always says. But eventually it gets to a point where, even though they don't call us an occupying force, it kind of seems that way. So are we winning hearts and minds? I think that's what they're trying to do today. Or are we fighting someone? Or, you know, that's more for people that make more money than me, I think.
1: I try not to burden myself with thinking of foreign policy. I got my own job to do, and if I don't stay focused on that, then I put people's lives in danger. You just have to trust the soldiers and politicians and government officials above me. And that's part of the oath we take, that we'll do what they say.
2: There's a funny saying, you know, that you're here to uphold democracy, not practice it, when you're in the military. You know? Because nobody wants to go get shot at. I mean, if I told you I want you to go out there and get shot at, you're going to be like, I don't think so. You know? We do what we're told.
3: The rockets started coming shortly after we got here, and the mortars. And it's just a sound that it makes before it impacts that it's probably a sound that I'll never forget. This was found on Memorial Day. Shrapnel was thrown all over the area. I mean, this piece of metal could probably rip you up pretty good. It's been happening pretty frequently. I haven't told anybody back home about it because I didn't want anybody to worry about it. So it's just kind of one of those things you kind of keep to yourself and talk to your buddies about.
4: A large number of people really don't even realize soldiers are here anymore. I mean, they've almost called Afghanistan a forgotten war because everything is geared more towards Iraq. And the families that are involved in it pretty much stay as a group rather than make a big deal out of it. Like our family support, they just stay together and work as a group, whereas the larger share of the community don't even realize there are people out of the community gone.
5: All right, Stacy, that's probably enough. Yeah, you can let the kids eat those or whatever.
6: Okay. Maybe once every 2 weeks he calls. And he is very busy. I know he is.
5: The girls and I, we kind of stick together when he's gone. Take it day by day. I have to take treats tomorrow for somebody's birthday, Sherry's birthday tomorrow at school. So I'm getting ready to make that. You want to make that?
6: I'm ready for it to be over. It seems like this time it's dragging. Last time it kind of went fairly fast. And the girls are changing so much because they're at that age, you know. Logan is 12 now and Annie just turned 10. And they're just at that age where they change so much. And now Logan's taller than I am. And so, you know, when he left, that so wasn't the case. So it's hard for me to...
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0: K. So it's kind of, it's hard for me to, because I know that he's missing out on so much neat stuff that they're doing.
1: Compared to living in the States, it's a simple life.
2: You go to work, you go to bed, you go to work, and you go to bed.
1: You don't have to worry about making sure that you've been to the gas station so you got enough gas in your car. There is no place to go.
2: You go to work, you go home. We've been doing it now, going on our 8th month. People are, they're getting worn out. And I'm hoping the more tired they get, the more diligent they are about taking care of their aircraft, getting a proper weather brief and a crew brief, and taking care of the soldier next to you. I see a lot of that. We're trying to take care of each other, and it's working pretty well.
3: Stain egg 29.
4: I was requested by name to go work in the Tactical Operations Center.
5: I really wanted to fly today. I think I'm going to be depressed as hell when I come back, though.
4: Why?
5: You know why.
4: Oh. It's been 16 days, and I don't wear a desk or a computer very well.
5: All right.
4: I understand that this is where I need to be. This is an important piece, and they're working for me. I've let the command know. They want me to be able to fly every 10 days so I can get my fix.
6: Resupply mission is going to be a go for the route we were originally going to do this morning, sir. Hour and a half, we're going to resupply Wolf and Goresh for the stuff that got shot up last night. I just got that from the battle captain. I have one spare pilot, that's it.
7: Oh, you had them.
8: You're always going to have stronger soldiers and stronger performers in any profession. That's up to the first line leaders to pick his stellar performers or his stronger performers and let them shine. And the ones who aren't quite so stellar, that's where you get into the mentorship process and teach them how to move up to that next bar.
5: I usually go through and do that after.
8: It's always a learning process.
5: I'll do it now. It makes you happy, you know, whatever. I'm here for you.
4: And we're here for ops.
9: The deployment isn't grinding me down. I've done a lot of soul searching. My parents split up when I was young. I was always really strained. My goal in life is I want to be a good dad. I want to make sure that me and my wife stay together and my kids have a good home life. I missed my wife before, you know, on the last deployment, of course, I missed her every day. And before Kale was born, I missed her. But, you know, when I went home and met my son and, you know, he changed my life. Yeah, that every day now, it's like every day when I wake up, that's, you know, they're the first things that I think of. And it's harder now because it seems like the days drag on a little bit more, you know, because I know I've got at least 5 months before I can get back home to them. And, you know, it just, the 2 weeks that I had wasn't enough.
10: You get pretty busy flying around. It's a pretty interesting job. When you work, you really, really work. Pushing 3,000 and 4,000 pound pallets out the back 7 days a week, and sometimes without breaks for 3 and 4 weeks at a time.
11: Okay, we have two detainees coming on board, no guard, so.
12: Oh. No guard?
11: No guard. It's going to collide.
12: They start acting up there, going out the back.
10: Getting pretty burnt out. Missing home pretty bad. Not liking that a lot. Mandy's missing me quite a bit. Baby girl's getting bigger. And I can't be home being daddy right now. So, which is pretty hard. I get to thinking about it.
13: They are getting tired. You can see it. They're a little more edgier than what they used to be. The other night I had to break up almost a fist fight in one of the rooms because they'd just been too close together too long. Try to solve the problems, let them have fun. Like the other day with the maintenance platoon where they just had a pizza party and water fight. Just give them something to ease the tension for a while.
4: 12 to 14 hour days. A female in a very male dominated business. I can't go anywhere or do anything without hearing about it from somewhere else. Hey, we saw you running this morning, you know. Constantly being watched. I am a soldier, not a female soldier.
8: I really don't have a concern that somebody's going to lay down and quit. Some people are starting to crack a little bit under the pressure, and his peers around him, the other two links around him, have to, you know, step in and say, you doing okay? What can we do? Hey, why don't you go get a cup of coffee?
7: Right on there, buddy.
14: Yeah. Come on.
13: We've got, what, 4 months left? Close to finishing up, but yet it's so far out that you can't really think about it too much. And I think that weighs a lot on people's minds.
15: I wouldn't have wanted to miss my baby's birth for anything in the world. I did get to spend 6 days with him. It was very difficult leaving. To see him and my wife at the airport crying, and it was unusually difficult. Like I said, it was probably one of the hardest things I've ever done in my life. However, we do keep in contact. We talk every day, and I get to see him on the internet. So he's growing, healthy, and always happy. So I'm just looking forward to the day that I can go back home and tell them both that I'm here. I'm back.
8: The kids are staying busy, you know. They've got the hardest job. I've got the most dangerous, but they've got the hardest. You know, talking to my wife, the drain gets clogged, or she needs a new washer and dryer, or whatever. I'm not there to help. Her tasks and my tasks, she now has to do them all. And still maintain her job. She's holding up well. She's a trooper. I can tell when she's having a bad day, but it, you know, if she has one of those days when she snaps, she's not gonna tell me. She won't email me, just like I don't email her. You know, it's one of those, if I don't know, then I don't worry.
0: He called and I cried, and he's like, "What's the matter? What's the matter?" And I was like, "Nothing." It was Easter, on Easter Sunday when he called. I cried. And he's like, "Is everything okay?" I said, "Everything's fine." He goes, "Why are you crying?" And I said, "Because it's Easter and you're there." And he said, "Are you sure everything's okay? Let me talk to the girls." You know, he didn't believe me because I just don't do that ever. But Easter was hard. And I don't really know why Easter was so hard this year. I just think it just kind of everything came to a head about doing stuff without him. My aunt had an Easter egg hunt for him, and he wasn't there, and all that kind of stuff. It was hard.

0: There's going to be some changes. I've had a great time in the Army. I've learned a lot, grown up, seen the world. I want to go and do a job where I don't have to deal with this extra stress because I'm a female.
1: And when I leave here, I'm going to go back to working in the shop. The more I fly, the less I want to be a pilot. I have to stay in the Army Reserve to keep my civilian job, so I've got 32 years to retirement. I know that sounds so horrible, but and I don't want to stay enlisted, but I've pretty much decided I don't want to be a Chinook pilot. It's such a cliche. People say, you know, oh, when you have kids, it changes your life, but it's so amazing. I don't want to go away from him for another year and a half, so flight school is pretty much out of the question for me. I'm more a family man than I thought I was going to be.
2: It won't be long. You'll be back there.
3: We don't want to be apart for a year again. So after going to Qatar and knowing what kind of facilities the Air Force has, you know, we're thinking about going that route.
2: Book's open, ready to go.
3: They get out there and they have an Olympic-sized swimming pool in the middle of the desert, with a Dairy Queen attached to it, with real ice cream. So I was, yeah, pretty impressed.
4: It appears at this point to be a little over 6 hours. Chalk 1 to be base altitude plus 1,000. And then the airspeeds are applicable. All right, see you on the radios.
5: Have the second half of our map.
4: Y'all.
5: Thank you, sir.
6: Army Reserve's been pretty good to me. My goal is another 10 years, 9 years. I'd like to make one more promotion, which would make me 45. I think that's plenty. It'd be 23 years of Army service. Plenty of time.
7: My job is to bring these people home, every single one of them. I go back from this, I'll probably retire. But you know what? I got a mission to fly today, and I've got a job to accomplish. So next October, we'll be back in the States drinking beer talking about it.

0: Christmas.
1: You're getting big, huh?
2: Yes, you are getting big, aren't you?

0: The Douglas Skyraider. What a remarkable aircraft. After all, jets were sexy. What was this thing with a stonking Wraith Wright 3350 radial engine on it?
1: You look at the Skyraider and you think, oh my gosh, how that thing, how's me, how am I going to handle that big thing, you know, that big prop and 2,700 horsepower.
2: Howard came alongside and he could see blood streaking down the fuselage like the oil there.
3: Wow, you know, he's really coming home. We're going to be able to bring him back, and we're going to have a place where we can honor him.
4: Southwest 1220, we got a message for you.
5: I'm ready, sir.
4: On behalf of Regional Approach, we welcome your father, Colonel Knight, home. While he's gone, he will never be forgotten.
6: In the centuries since powered flight began, thousands of models of aircraft have come and gone. All but a handful of historic planes have been consigned to the scrap heap or the museum gallery. But there exists a core of devoted enthusiasts keeping the world's greatest aircraft operational and often still flying. These are the stories of those machines and those people making history come alive. Each one a plane resurrection.

0: You know, I think when I first got in it, I was intimidated by it. I mean, it's a big airplane with a big engine on it. And at the end of the day, it's just an airplane. And that's always easier said than done. You know, you first time you fly a Mustang, you think, oh my gosh, it's got 1,500 horsepower, close to it. And you hear all these horror stories, these old wives' tales about people going off a runway or flipping them up. And so you have all this in your mind of how it's going to be or how it could be. It's an airplane, and they all got their quirks, and they all have, you know, little nuances about them and stuff. But it's just it's really a nice flying airplane. I mean, it's once you get over the mindset of how large and how much it is to handle and control. Once you get past that, it's just you kind of feel more comfortable, and you realize it's just another aircraft.
1: Douglas built 3,180 Skyraiders in 7 major variants. In 1955, the AD-5W, now in the Kavanaugh Flight Museum, was serving in the US Navy with VAW-12, an airborne early warning squadron. And for several years, 1955 to 1960, it flew the tough fleet protection role with its airborne eye radar scanning the seas, identifying any threat to the main carrier fleet. That would be its role in hot combat.
2: This is a Douglas A1E Skyraider, weighs 25,000 pounds. We had 100 of these starting in February 1965. We lost, I think, 28 when I was there, 33 guys dead. I was part of the 602nd Air Commando Squadron, and we carried a lot of ordnance. I had a gun camera pod. They made a camera pod for me. I flew with a Nikon around my neck all the time, flew with Larry Burroughs from Life magazine, and so they built a camera pod.
3: The Skyraider's most notable deployments were in the Korean and Vietnam conflicts. And it was in these conflicts that new ways of telling the story of war grew up. With many personal tales quickly spreading as combatants had better communication, spent time away from the front line, and small 8mm cine cameras proliferated.
1: One of these stories comes to the fore with Ken Schechter and Howard Thayer on a mission in 1952, Korean War. Ken's aircraft was hit. A shell exploded in the cockpit. His lip is severed, blood streaming down the fuselage, and he is completely blind in a single-engined aircraft. Howard came alongside and he could see blood streaking down the fuselage, like the oil there. And his friend was heading up towards cloud. And they knew that if he disappeared into cloud, they may not save him. So he yelled to Ken to put his nose down, put his nose down. He could hear, but he couldn't see. So he put the nose down. He's choking on blood, his lips virtually torn away. And he's trying desperately to recover the aircraft. Harry comes up alongside, looks over at the damage, makes contact. Luckily, Ken's throat mic is still operating. And the only thing then that they can do, as Ken cannot see, is for Howie to fly his wingman so close that he could behave as the stricken pilot would. Then, of course, he had to get his friend safely down to Earth.
4: And together the two Skyraiders come down, lower and lower. Gently, gently, lower the undercarriage. Luckily, through feel and knowing and familiarity in the cockpit, Ken lowers the undercarriage.
1: They put down on the strip, and Ken said later, probably that was the best landing he ever made.
0: You know, it comes off the ground fairly fast, but you also think about it, and the plane's flying at almost half the weight it did in wartime. I mean, you see all the hard points on the wings, and you see old pictures with the fuel tanks, and you know, it's got an internal tank of 380 gallons. Well, they would hang 500 gallons on the wings and ornament, you know, 500-pound bombs, 1,000-pound bombs, rockets, you know, napalm, all this stuff. So the way we operate today is a fraction of the weight of what it did. Now, we don't quite use the same power settings, but still, with the power we do use and it being lighter, it's still a big plane. You can tell that, it'll bleed off energy pretty quick. And I couldn't imagine all that stuff on the wing and diving in on a target and then pulling off the target aggressively. It did happen. Guys did depart them. They did stall. But it's just a plane that it's big, it's bulky. Going downhill, trying to pick up speed, it just doesn't do it. It's like you hit a wall. You get about 220 knots, and it just doesn't want to accelerate anymore. But it's not super fast, but it is very maneuverable, and it's got hydraulically assisted ailerons, which the way we operate it now is not that big of a deal because we don't have all the ordnance in the wings, but you could see they needed it, probably when they had all that stuff out there to help assist.
2: I always loved flying formation. I mean, we flew like the Thunderbirds all the time. It was easy to do, and I could take off as number four with a fully loaded airplane and be the first one in formation. And there's a strafe pass. You see the smoke. That's 50 rounds a second coming out of the front. We had four of these 20-millimeter cannons. There's the brass coming out the back. I picked that up with my rear camera. So you can imagine what that does. It just beats the heck out of the airplane.
4: Ed Heinemann designed the Sky Raider towards the end of the Second World War.
5: But the war in the Pacific had changed so much that the need for a new attack bomber was becoming evident. Three top Douglas engineers attended a meeting in Washington where they learned two things. First, all further modifications on the SBD were canceled. Second, they discovered two other companies had been asked to submit proposals for a new attack aircraft. The Douglas engineers went to their hotel and worked through the night on preliminary sketches of the new Sky Raider. The sketches intrigued the Navy enough that Douglas was allowed to enter the competition and eventually was awarded the contract.
4: It first flew in March 1945, only weeks before that war ended. But it flew as a single-engined aircraft, yet it was capable of carrying more by way of bomb load than a four-engined B-17 of the time.
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5: In 9 short months, the Sky Raider evolved from lines on a blueprint to a plane. Early in March 1945, the prototype was test flown. From the first moment, the Navy knew they had a winner. What they had no way of knowing at that time was that they had a champion.
3: As improbable as the idea of Douglas designers sketching out an aircraft in a hotel room seems, their need to create an instant idea using concepts they had to hand became a positive asset. Having won the pitch, production began at speed with unusually few issues along the way. What the Douglas team hadn't foreseen was just how adaptable the aircraft would prove in a multiplicity of roles, some of which were still being tested.
4: During the Second World War, a system developed called forward air control, particularly after the Normandy invasion, when British would have typhoons and an airman implanted with the ground forces who would call in the typhoons to take out enemy positions. Roll that forward into Korea and then into Vietnam. Forward air control would see aircraft, cab rank fashion, waiting to be called in, as perhaps a Cessna 02 would spot an enemy position and call in the Sky Raiders to come down with their overwhelming cannon, napalm and bombs to attack and destroy. In the meantime, the spying eye of the forward air controller would be watching and indeed marking the position of the enemy so that accuracy of bombardment would be achieved by the Sky Raiders.
3: The standout item of the Sky Raider was and is its frankly improbably large engine. The motor itself was originally developed before World War II, eventually used for the B-29 Super Fortress, and proved a mechanical nightmare when first introduced on the bomber. By the time the Sky Raider team had chosen the power plant, it had been proven in war and was ready for frontline installation in the Sky Raider.
4: It was, during that era, easier to maintain. It actually gave the aircraft a very much longer loiter position in combat in Korea and in Vietnam. And when the engine fires up, it blasts away, and really, you can feel and sense the power

0: as reliable as the Wright engine proved, the engineers running the aircraft nowadays do have to keep on their toes. Kavanagh's single-seater sprang a leak on a hose, needing an engine test run, but the problems don't stop there.
1: So we just did an engine run, and we changed the hose, and that leak is fixed, and now we've got an O-ring that's bad. And should be, you can actually see it right here, that blue corrosion and stuff, and a hard-as-a-rock O-ring. So hopefully, new O-ring, two new O-rings, and we're back in business.
0: There were a number of competing similar designs coming into production as the Sky Raiders started to roll off the line. However, as the newsreels of the time were keen to highlight, the Douglas offering was something special.
2: Another addition to the Navy air arm is the BT-2D dive bomber. Its 50-foot wings fold down to 24 feet for carrier accommodation. The big engine revs up to 2,500 horsepower at the takeoff. This plane can climb, and climb fast, almost straight up. Performance tests like these prompted the Navy to order them by the hundred to rearm the post-war fleet. Greater retarding effect from these fuselage brakes is ideal for landings on aircraft carriers. This one will speed along 50 miles an hour faster than any wartime predecessor of its type.
0: During the Korean and Vietnam conflicts, pilots under immense pressure would simply arrive on the flight deck, buckle up, and fly. Their pre-flights being conducted by the many ground crew attached to the launch team. Somewhat different to today, when a pilot meticulously inspects his aircraft firsthand before each flight. It was the Sky Raider's resistance to failure and overall reliability that endeared it to deck crews and contributed greatly to its outliving its successors.
3: During this period, the old Sky Raider managed to stay on the varsity, while five different types of jet attack aircraft have made the team, been benched, and eventually have had their numbers retired from the carrier aircraft inventory. The Sky Raider's longevity on the first team of strike aircraft is tacit acknowledgement of her outstanding performance over the years.
4: First thing with a pre-flight on most aircraft, a lot of people, you know, you say it begins when you walk out towards the airplane. You just kind of look at general ideas you're walking. You know, you may be 50 feet out, you're checking out, you walk out, you may notice the plane's a little bit slanted, maybe a strut's low. You may see a puddle under somewhere we're not used to seeing it. Maybe something just doesn't look right. Maybe, a ground vehicle might have bumped into something. So it really, to back up, it starts when you walk out to the plane. You just kind of get a general look at the aircraft. But as you get more close to it and you check the cockpit, you come down, and where I start, usually start back here at the back of the wing, just looking for general condition of the aircraft. Some aircraft have a more complex flap system that's exposed with hinges. This one doesn't. Everything's sealed up, so we can't really check anything up here in the gap or the controls. It's pretty straightforward to operate. You got to kind of watch the hydraulics on for landing gear and stuff. If you have a hydraulic failure, you can still operate the plane. Flight controls are all there. The ailerons get heavier. Everything else is just normal, pulleys and cables and such. Wings are typically folded. With it being folded, we can't really exercise the ailerons so much. We got a little bit of movement, but not full movement. If the wing was down, we'd, of course, any ordnance, in this case, it's fake ordnance, but you'd want to make sure everything's on there nice and tight. You don't want anything coming off the aircraft in flight.
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0: and tight. You're the only thing coming off the aircraft in flight.
1: Like most carrier aircraft of the period, the Sky Raider needed to fold its wings to save space when below decks. The hydraulically operated locking mechanism was tried and tested from a generation of aircraft that came before it. However, there is a fallback that every pilot relies on to ensure nothing unexpected will occur in flight.
2: This young captain is doing a pre-flight there. He's looking at things that we always looked at. I always pushed on the wingtip. These were Navy aircraft, and, you know, the wings fold up, and that I always was concerned about that. You have ways of checking that the wings are down and locked, but I always pushed up on the wingtip.
0: So you'll walk around over here. I'll show you something else. So you got this red dial that sticks out, this rod. This is a second part. So when we lower the wings, when we spread the wings, it's a two-part deal that we operate in the cockpit. One's a handle that you put down, and that activates the hydraulic system and the wing spreading. So wings will come down. Once they're fully spread, there's another lever that we have, and it folds down. When it folds down, it retracts this pin, and that lets us know that we've locked the mechanism. So that's one of the pre-flights. When you spread the wings, you want to look out and you want to make sure that that's flush with the leading edge. If it's not, then you may not have a locked wing. The landing gear is one thing. If you do lose hydraulics, that's something that you have a kind of a one-shot deal to get the gear down. Otherwise, the way it comes down in the slipstream, it's not going to come down, which isn't the end of the world. You can belly one in. It's been done many times. Landing gear, you know, of course, tires. Obviously, you want to check how they look, make sure they look low, and the condition of the tires, make sure there's like any damage to them. Walking up to it, you've got big wheel, big fairings here. And this one's pretty tight. You'll notice on the other side, it's got a little bit of slack in it. But just a fairing, it's not, you can actually fly these without it on there, but you wouldn't want one coming off in flight. So it's something you definitely want to make sure it's affixed to the aircraft properly. General condition brakes. You can see a little gap there. It's probably kind of hard to see, but there's a gap right in here. If that starts to look a little excessive, that looks about right, but we've got a little feeler gauge up in the cockpit. If there's ever a question of the condition of the brakes, you drop that little feeler in there, and if it can fit in there, then you've got some issues there. Brake lines, standard on most aircraft, looking for any leaks, looking for any damage to them. You know, typically you would see, you know, brake fluid or something down there, hydraulic fluid down on the ground. The one thing about this plane has a unique propeller on it. It's an Aero Products propeller, and they've had some known issues in the past with a couple aircraft where the propeller runs away. And there's really not much you can do, just pre-flight it and just, you know, kind of pay attention. If it starts acting up, you just need to kind of react pretty quick. And it's a manageable situation, but it can catch you off guard, especially if it's on takeoff or something. Really want to pay attention to this prop, make sure it's not leaking any fluid. If it loses its fluid and it doesn't have much, you can see it's a very small reservoir. It can cause you grief, especially the big propeller like this. Looking at that, looking back, you can't really see the engine too well because it's really, really recessed in that cowling, but just kind of generally look. See if anything looks out of place or looks abnormal, maybe a lot of oil somewhere, maybe something that looks really clean could also indicate that maybe a pushrod tube is backed out or something's come loose. So seeing something really clean in this situation is probably not such a good thing unless they just worked on it. You don't want to reverse load the engine. It's a round motor, but that's true with any round motor. You don't want to come on the power real fast. You want to respect it. They're tough motors. Most of these round motors are, but you still want to take care of them. You want to be smooth with them and all that. And if you treat them right, they usually treat you right.
3: One important role for the Sky Raider in the conflict in Vietnam is what were called SANDI missions, search and rescue, rescuing downed airmen. The SANDI Sky Raider could loiter. Its job was to suppress enemy fire while the helicopters went in and picked up downed airmen. But in the bitterness of that conflict, sometimes the Vietnamese would leave a downed airman to act as bait because they knew that the Sky Raider and the helicopter would appear, and that would then give them the opportunity to ambush the Sky Raider and the helicopter. And many a Sky Raider took grievous punishment protecting helicopters as they picked up downed American or Vietnamese aircrew and brought them back to safety. And the Sky Raider, the SPAD, the SANDI gained a tremendous amount of respect and a faction from the airmen that flew this piston-engined aeroplane in what they thought would be an all-out jet war.
4: Above all, the Sky Raider was versatile, equipped to perform four major missions: day attack, all-weather attack, airborne early warning, and countermeasures. Some versions of the Sky Raiders could, however, through flight deck adaptation kits, convert into a VIP or high-density passenger aircraft, or an ambulance, or cargo plane, or an anti-submarine search craft, a target tow, and even a tanker.
1: The phrase electronic countermeasures was a new one in the skies over Korea. Early attempts to jam enemy radar or ground systems had involved dropped foil strips, chaff, or crude blanking transmissions from onboard radio and radar sets. By the time the Sky Raider was adapted to the role, things had become more sophisticated, with special teams led by engineers like veteran Donald Myers developing special aerials and equipment. Don met his old workhorse again after a 60-year gap when the Kavanaugh team visited Muskogee, Oklahoma, but before taking a flight, he needed to locate one vital piece of equipment.
5: Early in the game, they kind of come out with, you're supposed to wear gloves because if you ever had an accident, your hands wouldn't work. And because in the AD, this was not so much so because our faces were bare because we had the boom mics on the ADs. But they still wanted us to wear gloves anyway. So I got a pair of gloves, and I just started wearing them. And of everything that I've had now, everything, except for some of my Navy gear, I still have my green hat for the flight deck. But the gloves, when I found out this thing was coming in, it kind of nostalgia hit. So I started looking, where are those darn gloves at? I remembered that I'd put them in a suitcase. I've got a little hand suitcase that I had. So I went and dug those out yesterday. I said, I'm going to wear them if I get a flight. And I was hoping so much you were going to give me a flight. I'm going to be honest with you.
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5: I'm going to be honest with you. Way back at the very beginning, Douglas was branching out, trying to get as much utility out of their aircraft as they could. You had your radar operator and your ECM people were in where we were sitting, and all the equipment was in the back. Now, the aircraft that I flew, that was kind of a hybrid between the two, it had the equipment up there where we were sitting, and the radars that were in the back. And they did that out. But other times, at other configurations of it, they had the pilot, co-pilot, although I really think that the co-pilot was really a radar operator. I haven't confirmed that and don't know. And then he had two operators in the back, this is ECM. So they had that version and different variations of it. But now they had the version of where they had the big canopy up there, and the radar operator sat behind the pilot, and that was the APS-31. That's what I was trying to get. APS-31, and I flew. That's the one that I was flying off the coast of Santa Monica. You

0: a protected scope. And the only way to keep it where you could see is you had to keep your face in there, which cut the light off. And now you talk about the turbulence that just beat your face up. Yeah. You know, you get to bumping. I've been black and blue across my nose and up in my, forehead. But that was not very often. That's if you got pretty much low stuff.
1: In telling the story of the Sky Raider, we have to look at the other air forces that used them. And during the 1950s, the British used them as an early warning aircraft, equipped with radar for sea patrols. Equally, we also acknowledge the courage of the pilots of the Vietnamese Air Force, South Vietnamese Air Force, who flew Sky Raiders in combat with the same tenacity and heroism as their American counterparts. They took over some 200-odd Sky Raiders. And in one occasion, a South Vietnamese pilot fleeing from the fall of South Vietnam managed to cram his entire family into the Sky Raider and took himself and his family to freedom.
2: Some of those South Vietnamese Air Force Sky Raiders eventually found themselves back in the USA. The SPAD's giant carrying capacity, for a fighter, meant that they were sought after as pilots raced to take themselves and anything they could carry out of the country as it fell to the communist North. However, the Sky Raider was somewhat more renowned for its ability to carry ordnance under its wings than passengers on board.
1: The hard points underneath the wings on this aircraft could carry half as much again as a B-17 bomber of World War II. And one of the amusing things in the story of the Sky Raider is of a carrier pilot, Bill Stoddard, coming off Dixie Station. They had a toilet that malfunctioned. And what better thing could they do with it than to dump it over Viet Cong territory? So it was attached to the outer hard point and duly dropped on Viet Cong positions. There's nothing in the records that I've found that tells me what on earth they thought about this rather strange object tumbling out of the sky.
2: Light-hearted though the toilet-dropping incident was, it became just a moment of comic relief during the bitter and deadly Vietnam conflict. The reality of Sky Raider sorties is that, above anything else, they were lengthy. The design of the aircraft, its ability to carry vast amounts of fuel, and the nature of its duties meant loitering over the target for extended periods, hours sometimes, was part of the job.
1: When it came out, it was regarded as something of an aerial anachronism. Yet surprisingly, this aircraft went on, nicknamed the SPAD, after the First World War fighter flown by the Americans. The SPAD became a legend because the jets of the Korean War era and later the Vietnam War era couldn't do certain jobs as well as this old girl could. She could loiter. She could fly 8-10 hours. She could go over, and she worked very hard with the search and rescue guys in Vietnam, particularly, where the Hueys would support, pick up downed aircrew, and they would need protection. And the SPAD, under the nickname Sandy, would be called in, and they would then do suppression fire. 4 cannon out there, rockets. They would make sure that the VC, the Viet Cong, Charlie they called him, would keep their heads down while the Huey went in to try and pick up aircrew. And the job then of the SPAD would be making sure that because it was heavily armed, it could loiter, it would make sure then it supported every effort that they could make, the Sandys could make, because the one thing they always wanted to do was to bring home their own.
2: The later versions of the Sky Raider expanded, literally, to meet the mission, adding up to 4 rear seats in the early warning and countermeasure versions. That's made it an unusual member of the warbird sector on today's airshow schedules, a fully performing heavy fighter that can take a whole family for a flight experience. However, just as in conflict, every trip comes with a safety briefing.
3: Now, if for some reason we end up incapacitated up front, don't wait for me to get you out. If I'm in an ability to get out, I want to come help you guys get out. But start getting out of the airplane. The big thing

0: is you got a big drop right here. You don't want to survive an off-field landing and hurt yourself getting out the side of the airplane. I mean, obviously there's fire, smoke, whatever. It's going to probably get you motivated a little bit quicker than if it's just a bunch of dust flying around. But just start getting out. I'll do the best I can to come help all y'all. Whoever's the most able-bodied assist would be you. You know, start getting everybody out. We're going to go for about 30 minutes. We'll just do some gentle stuff. Nothing too crazy. Some wing overs. Have a little fun with it. I don't know what it's like right now, if it's smooth or not. Hopefully it's pretty smooth for us. Got some six sacks over there. If anybody's still a little ill, don't be embarrassed. It happens. It gets bumpy from time to time. If anybody needs to ask me anything or got something pressing, an issue, you know, whoever's got any one of these two headsets, just tell me, hey, Mark, you know, we need this, we need that, or what's going on.
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0: the Sky Raider, with its huge engine, crew capacity and ability to loiter, found an unusual role in the Korean War. The Navy had decided, despite less than successful tests as part of Mission Aphrodite in World War II, that converted war-weary aircraft could be deployed as crewed cruise missiles. They were guided to their targets with a remote pilot steering via a television camera. The Sky Raider ADQ-2 variant deployed as mothership for these unmanned missiles, much to the excitement of the media.
1: Off Korea, a new era dawns in warfare. The carrier USS Boxer launches guided missiles for the first time in combat, bringing the push-button war of tomorrow into present-day reality. Defense Department films show the first mission of the robot bombers, weapons that may someday eliminate the human element from air war. The robot missile is catapulted aloft. It is a semi-obsolete Hellcat carrying a one-ton bomb load and a television camera instead of a pilot. Already in the air is the mother plane with an observer who flies the drone by remote control. Side by side, missile and mother plane head for the target. Then the pilot, safely out of range of interception and anti-aircraft fire, guides the robot directly into the target with unerring accuracy. A devastating surprise debut for a deadly new weapon.
2: If you didn't want to be there, it was no place to be. I feel sorry about the guys that got drafted and forced out into the jungle, and that's terrible. That was not good. I'm not in favor of the draft in a situation like this, although we were trying to outdo the Chinese and the Vietnamese in a war of attrition. And the only way you can do that is by conscripting kids and teaching them to fight and sending them off to war. But they didn't want to be there. And like I say, that's no place to be unless you want to be there, because you had to stay ahead of the fight. You had to lead the fight all the time.
3: As aircraft succeed in their frontline duties and are then replaced by later developments or new aircraft, then they find secondary roles, the Sky Raider included. And a number were used by the Americans and by the Swedes as target tug aircraft. And that's quite dangerous because pilots need to practice combat and going in to shoot at a target, sometimes with live ammunition. So towing a target in your Sky Raider along, be you an American pilot or a Swedish pilot, you are praying for the accuracy of the attacking aircraft, that he will hit your target that you're towing and not you.
0: Target towing, though regarded as one of the most menial of tasks for an active pilot, is fraught with hazards. No one wants to be around exploding shells and missiles, even if they're meant for someone other than you. Sadly, it's a fact that especially in the early development days of guided air-to-air missiles, more than one tug pilot found themselves downed, injured, or indeed killed by a stray round. The Sky Raider became, perhaps not a favourite, but a valued weapon for many overseas operators. Great Britain received a handful to serve as airborne early warning machines. Those were operated by the Fleet Air Arm and looked every inch the part in their dark blue livery, carried over from the early Corsair. Ironically, the radar equipment from these, when they were finally retired in 1962, became a stopgap measure fitted to the ancient Shackleton aircraft as they awaited replacement. Those electronics, bearing perhaps some of Don's handiwork, served on until 1991. Without a doubt, the most vicious combat the SPAD entered outside Southeast Asia was in the French conflict in Algeria.
3: The French had a technique, really, with delivering a rather unusual ordnance as well. These were beer bottles. In the terms of the conflict, they were deemed to be non-lethal weapons. So these would be empty beer bottles thrown out on rebels in the conflict. It wasn't the first time that had been done by others during the Second World War, because the bottle screamed as they came down in the same manner as a bomb, but of course without the consequences, and it met the terms of the agreement.
0: In the white-hot development race of the Cold War, electronics were the single greatest area of growth after atomic weapons. For every nation, every air force, it was vital to keep ahead of the curve, to know where the enemy was with the best radar, and in turn to evade the incoming signals. A massive industrial complex grew up around the industry, and on a visit to Muskogee Airport in Oklahoma, the Kavanaugh Sky Raider picked up a former Douglas ECM development engineer, Don Myers, for a ride that took him back 60 years.
3: Don is wearing his lucky flying gloves from days gone by and has spent many hours on Sky Raiders. Can you tell us a bit about what you did?
4: I was in electronics. I flew the countermeasures, ECM, and the radar. And Douglas Aircraft had got the planes from the Navy and had modified them for certain antenna designs. And that's what we test flew, is if this antenna would be correct for what they were wanted it to do. If I flew up in this position here, I was flying the radar position. Otherwise, in the version that we had, you sat back and the bilge was back there, and it had a little old tiny window that you could look through if you unzippered it. But you kept it zippered up because your scopes, you needed to be able to see them. You couldn't with the light.
3: So what sort of aircraft was this? Early warning radar that you were working on?
4: No. Although this model was an early warning, but it had a copy.
3: That's it.

0: and to be able to take, have my son, thank you, to go with me, and just that just made my day. When you get this feeling of a flight, and you're accomplishing something, you know, I was hidden back in the builders most of the time, but still, you were accomplishing something. When you got done, you crawled out of there, you went in, you know, it was just a good feeling you were accomplishing. And then to accomplish it where I got him to go with me today, and that was the height of you get this in there. I really appreciated it.
1: Really, really nice treat, and very unexpected, you know, and like I said, it worked out great that he's able to come along and go ride and get to hear his stories, and you just see him light up, and, you know, it was quite a privilege to get to do such, and, you know, guys like that, I mean, he's 87 years old, you know, and there's just not too many guys out there that can tell, especially at that age, can tell the story and talk about it like he did. You know, he was still learning a lot of facts and a lot of details. And he obviously still has a special place for him. He's still, you know, enamored by the aircraft. And that's really special.
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1: By the aircraft, and that's really special. I guess the interaction that I've had with them, I haven't noticed a whole lot of difference from like a World War II vet or a Korean vet. Not, you know, I'm sure they had their, you know, their issues and some not such warm welcomes, you know, back in the time. But the ones I've had interaction with have all been, it's been pretty positive, and they all really liked the aircraft, knew that it was something special and it saved a lot of people. And one guy out there said he, earlier actually today, that was a ground guy, so we didn't really like the jets. We knew when the Skyrider came in, he could stay on station. We knew that a jet comes by and drops mortars and shoots at the bad guy, he's got to go turn around. It's going to take 10 miles to get back around and come back around again. Meanwhile, they're in a firefight or whatever's going on. Whereas this thing, a couple, you know, a minute or two later, he's back on you. And so, you know, I think from a war standpoint, I think they, you know, they really appreciate it still and have fond memories of it being a foe, so, or a friend in fighting the foes. So it was quite an aircraft.
5: The bonds formed between the airmen flying these aircraft are as strong as any bonds between any airman in any air force.
6: This is the standard seat. We didn't have ejection seats during this time, and we never used oxygen. We had a boom mask, and everything's ready to go. He's happy. 16 blades, and turn the mags on and start bumping the primer, and it lights off. Here's a flight of four. Typically, we had two bombers and two napalmers. We always dropped bombs first, and then napalm, okay? And then finally strafe. You never went in and dropped napalm or strafed except in an emergency situation. You never went in low without bombing first. Otherwise, it could turn out badly for you.
7: She earned her nickname, the Pedigreed Pulverizer, as the Sky Raider served with distinction in two major wars. Striking with deadly payloads from the carrier USS Valley Forge, Sky Raiders blasted targets in Korea on July 3, 1950, just 3 days after the start of the United Nations action. From then on, Hardly a day passed that Sky Raiders didn't strike.
5: The whine, the inertia gear of the mighty Wright R-3350. When it kicks off, it is a noise that is amazing to hear. And it has the habit of covering everything around in smoke and oil as the engine fires up.
6: We had 150 gallons of centerline fuel. We burned that up in 14 minutes climbing it. We're going to see the bomb selector now. I can still remember 111-3957. You could drop them in singles or in pairs. The pipes out in the front's called a daisy cutter. In the early years, we had a worn-out gun barrel, and we had lots of those. You weld it onto a shipping plug, and you screw it into the front of a bomb in place of the fuse. And then when the pipe hits the ground, it sets the bomb off three feet in the air. And, of course, in this instance, you would have a tail fuse set on instantaneous rather than a tenth of a second as a backup. There's the weapon selector. He's holding the button down now. 111-3957. After all these years, I can still remember the release order. 111. You drop one from obviously first of the left side of the wing, and then the right, left, right, left, right. You don't want to drop them all from one side. That's almost impossible to do.
1: They know it's a warplane of some sort. It does definitely catch attention. You park it next to a little Cessna or something, and it looks like a fleet of Cessnas in one aircraft, you know, size-wise. But it does draw a huge crowd. And people are always amazed with the oil leaking out of it and stuff, and they think it's broken or something. No, that's the way it is. I'd be more concerned if it wasn't leaking. But when I first started flying, I'd be wearing a bunch of it. And it's funny, I got two flight suits. I got one for round motor aircraft and one for inlines. Because inlines, if you're getting dirty, there's something really wrong with it. But you got to be conscious of it. It just jumps off onto you. I've never seen anybody go near it with a white t-shirt and come away a winner.
8: Tragically, despite the aircraft's tough reputation, not all the Sky Raider pilots made it home. Colonel Roy Knights, A1E Sky Raider, was hit by anti-aircraft fire during a mission over northern Laos on May the 19th, 1967. It crashed, and he was never seen again. In June 2019, his remains were finally identified and repatriated. The perhaps final SPAD pilot of the Southeast Asia conflict was coming home. In a heartbreaking twist, the aircraft returning Colonel Knight was flown by his son.
9: Probably noticed a little bit of activity going off on the right side of the aircraft. He's taking one of our servicemen home.
8: His arrival in Dallas brought the airport to a silent, respectful standstill.
9: Years in coming. This particular serviceman was lost.
10: January of 1967, the last time I saw my father, I was 5 years old, and that was at Love Field in Dallas, Texas. When I first got the call, you know, it was almost surreal because I really didn't think it would ever happen. Wow, you know, he's really coming home. We're going to be able to bring him back, and we're going to have a place where we can honor him.
11: Southwest 1220, we got a message for you.
12: I'm ready, sir.
11: On behalf of Regional Approach, we welcome your father, Colonel Knight, home. While he's gone, he will never be forgotten.
10: It's very touching, you know, everything that I've gotten from all the people, it's been overwhelming.
13: The pilot that flew you in today was that same 5-year-old boy who was left here at Love Field 52 years ago with his dad to say goodbye.
10: The support and all that's happened, you know, it's just been phenomenal. I'm so proud of my company right now, what they've done to make this happen. Oh my gosh, thank you.
7: This ceremony marked the end of an era. The crowd knew it. The guest of honor was retiring from naval aviation today. After more than 20 years of distinguished service, the old warrior of countless skies was being given a final tribute and a last farewell. But the honored guest today was not a fighting man of the United States Navy. It was an airplane, not an ordinary plane, but a magnificent aircraft that had served our nation in peace and war for a record-breaking 2 decades. The last Sky Raider in Navy service.
8: Sky Raider production ended in 1957, after an incredible 3,000 of the type had rolled off the production line at Douglas. But she flew on with the Gabonese Air Force up to 1985. Now she is beloved of the air show circuit and is shown at her finest by the Kavanaugh team in their Vietnam reenactment.

0: This is a SPAD, A1 Sky Raider.
1: We're inbound to the target now. We're down in the fork. We'll be approximately about 35 miles south of Canto.
2: Start a big wheel where we'd have somebody shooting at the target at all times. That worked especially well in North Vietnam when we're trying to protect the helicopters.
3: Roger that. Move on in.
1: Okay. Stay on point very low now to avoid the gunfire. Okay, follow his bomb. Okay, his bomb. There's Simcoff. Okay, they shoot his now. Okay, look out to the right now. Okay, right down there. Okay, nip up now. There it goes. Ah, look at it burn. Look at it burn. The Army will go in this afternoon with helicopters and have a look around. They'll probably have to fight their way in because you can't ever get them all out of the bunkers.
2: You can live out on the edge, but you can't make any mistakes. You can't ever make any mistakes.

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5: 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One, set a reminder with your smart speaker by saying, "Remind me to listen to Hot Mics Monday through Thursday at 12 p.m. Eastern, 9 a.m. Pacific." Two, when it's time, just say, "Play Hot Mics on TuneIn." And you're in for unfiltered takes, A-list guests, and the stories everyone else is too scared to touch.
6: The image of Adolf Hitler, the Führer, leader of the Nazi Party, casts a long shadow over the second half of the 20th century. A vision of incomprehensible evil that endures today. But behind this figure was an ordinary man, a master manipulator whose talent for public speaking and deep understanding of how to effectively use propaganda propelled him to ultimate power. In power, Hitler and the Nazi Party would build a propaganda and terror machine to persuade, coerce, and ultimately mobilize the population of Germany. Defining the Nazi state through the notion of strength through unity. One people, one Reich, one Führer.

0: Hitler's appointment as Chancellor of Germany on the 30th of January 1933 was celebrated that night by thousands of party members marching through the streets. An instant and overt display of Nazi Party power and influence. But in reality, he was the head of a coalition government with only two other members of the Nazi Party in his cabinet: Hermann Göring and the lawyer Wilhelm Frick. Hitler's first radio address as Chancellor on the 1st of February 1933 had to be approved by his cabinet and revealed the new role he would play, that of the moderate politician.
1: For a time after Hitler became Chancellor, he seemed to tone down his rhetoric a little. There was very much a sense of, OK, now we're in power, we'll do things more by the book.
0: In this speech, Hitler avoided anything that wouldn't appeal to a broad base, carefully chosen language conveying a positive outlook. Conspicuously absent from this speech was any sign of anti-Semitism. 2 days later, his speech to German Navy and Army commanders had a markedly different focus. In it, Hitler declared that only battle can save us, and everything else must be subordinated to this thought.
2: What Hitler did was really not present a consistent image, but a whole number of images, depending on the audience. There was a civic Hitler for the civic-minded. There was a revolutionary Hitler for the revolutionaries. There was a holy Hitler for the church, implied at least. So everyone could, in other words, read into Hitler what they wanted to see.
0: What followed was a year of considerable change, in which Hitler would establish absolute power through propaganda of persuasion and terror, compelling Germans to flee, comply, or convert to their cause, exerting control over every aspect of German culture and ideology. On the night of the 27th of February 1933, Hitler would be given his first major propaganda opportunity as Chancellor. When a fire broke out in the Reichstag, Germany's parliament building, a young communist was arrested at the scene. The fire fed neatly into Hitler's narrative of anarchy, his promise to restore order, and the communist as enemy saboteur. Hitler capitalized on this by issuing a decree on the protection of the people and the state, suspending the right to assembly, freedom of speech, and freedom of the press. It gave his regime the power to suppress publications and arrest political opponents without specific charges.
3: They made it clear that anybody who resisted them was going to have a nasty time. And that very quickly established their authority. Never underestimate weapons in the hands of the state that can be used to dominate a population and control a population.
0: Less than a month after the fire, Hitler stood under the looming presence of the swastika and presented his Enabling Act to Parliament. The bill would allow the Nazi Party to bypass the usual parliamentary due process, the country's constitution and the president, to pass their own unilateral laws. The Enabling Act was passed by the majority of the Reichstag, while armed members of the Nazi Party's own police and military forces, along with right-wing paramilitary group the Steel Helmets, stood at every door and surrounded the building. Hitler had finally gained legislative control of Germany, aided by the Nazi Party's intimidation tactics.
3: Basically, he took over the engines of power. So the police, the administration, everything which gives a state the power to exercise power. And he used it very ruthlessly.
0: Using the Enabling Act, Hitler would enact a range of legislation aimed at marginalizing, disempowering, and removing the Jewish population of Germany. On the street, his intimidation apparatus was trading off the persuasive power of fear. Groups like the SA, who had merged with the Steel Helmets in June 1933, the Gestapo, the Nazi secret police headed by Hermann Göring, founded to monitor and quash political activity dangerous to the regime, and Hitler's personal bodyguard, the Schutzstaffel, or SS, which had grown by 1933 into an elite group of 52,000 men, led by Heinrich Himmler.
1: The role the SS, the SA, and the Gestapo played as far as Hitler's attempt to create a kind of image of the Reich was of strength, but also of violence. And this element of violence, or the threat of violence, was very much part of Hitler's politics.
0: The SA, SS, and Gestapo were an extension of the Nazi propaganda machine, agents of control and chaos, instigators of violence and protest in the streets, enforcers and security men marching in unison at rallies and demonstrations.
4: Das alles ist heil! 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
0: For weeks after Hitler was made Chancellor, the SA and Nazi Party members had been assaulting and imprisoning Jewish people, targeting their businesses for raids and violent attacks. On the 1st of April 1933, Goebbels formalized this into an organized campaign, orchestrating a boycott of Jewish businesses across Germany, using his resources as head of the new Ministry for Public Enlightenment and Propaganda.
4: Heute Morgen! Um 10 Uhr hat der Bankott begonnen. Wird bis die Mitternachtsstunde fortgesetzt. Vollzieht sich mit einer schlagartigen Wucht, aber auch mit einer imponierenden Manneszucht und Disziplin.
9: Hitler realized that he had a real asset there, somebody who understood modern communication, who understood modern media, who was very much thoughtful in the way in which he was organizing things. So he gave him quite a lot of power in organizing the party propaganda machines.
3: In 1933, when the Nazis seized power, anti-Semitism became the doctrine of the state, the state ideology, and the anti-Semitic regulations were immediately put into reality.
10: Crucially, the core element was the notion that whilst not all Jews represented some kind of criminal threat to Germany, nevertheless, there was, in a sense, some abstract collective Jewish threat to Germany.
0: some Germans didn't comply with the boycott, but it was considered a political act to walk into one of these shops. A stand many weren't willing to make.
10: So, in a sense, there was both genuine persuasion going on here about this notion that the Jews were a genuine threat. At the same time, there were huge incentives to go along and support this kind of propaganda, whether one really believed in it or not, because it was the propaganda that showed what the regime believed and how the regime was operating.
0: While it was only one day, it served its purpose as a statement of propaganda and policy. Fear in the Nazi regime became one of their most potent persuaders.
3: I sometimes think that fear is underestimated, not in a direct sense. I mean, for most people, if you kept your nose clean, then you could get on with your life. You'd have to make the regular gestures. You'd have to raise your arm, when you went into state offices and that kind of thing. Otherwise, the regime, on the whole, wouldn't bother you. But at the back of your mind, it seems to me, if I'd been living in that regime, I would have been aware that if I did step out of line, then nasty things could happen to me.
0: The party perpetrated the idea that if you stepped out of line, if you were seen to not be a good German, they would come for you. And come they did. The first concentration camp, near the town of Dachau, was opened on the 22nd of March, 1933.
2: The first inmates of the camps, which opened as soon as he took power, were communists, they were liberals, they were conservatives. So he literally defanged the opposition by physically eliminating it. Many, of course, fled into exile. They were the clever ones.
0: By July of that year, Dachau and other hastily established camps around Germany held almost 27,000 people. Many had been denounced by friends and neighbors. None had been indicted or convicted at trial. At odds with this reality was the pervasive myth of the benevolent concentration camp rehabilitating its inhabitants, a stark example of how the Nazi Party used propaganda to make their policies palatable, masking their true intent behind a facade of righteousness. Hitler was also fixated on unifying Nazi ideology and German identity, using carefully managed plebiscites to legitimize his policies and actions.
11: Now, these figures, of course, can be challenged, but insofar as they are a measurement of public opinion, they are worth considering.
0: Manipulating public perception, using one of the pillars of democracy as a propaganda tool. The first of these referendums would seek endorsement for Hitler's foreign policy. The referendum asked Germans to literally internalize Hitler's rhetoric. Do you, German man and German woman, approve of this policy of your Reich government? And are you prepared to declare it to be your own view and your own will to solemnly profess your belief in it?
12: Ich hoffe, dass heute alle mit Ja stimmen und die nationalsozialistische Bewegung wählen. Es gibt keine andere Entscheidung mehr.
0: Of the 45 million Germans who voted, over 95% said yes. The question and the response were both products of a state where every poster, picture, and slogan reminded you to conform to the notion of one people, one Reich, one Führer.
13: There is one particular poster which I think encapsulates Adolf Hitler's imagery, and that's a famous poster in which he's painted. It's not a photograph. He's standing there in full colour in his brown uniform, and the slogan is one Volk, one Reich, one Führer, one people, one empire, one leader. And nowhere on that is mentioned the government or the party. It's linking those three key elements of Nazi propaganda: the people, the Volk, the Reich, the empire, and the Führer, the leader. It's a remarkable example of how the Führer is portrayed as almost godlike, bestriding Germany beyond the concerns of day-to-day bureaucracy.
0: Behind the propaganda, the Nazi Party were taking steps to align the realities of government with this vision. A revolution of power that involved intimidating, coercing, and otherwise persuading Germany's remaining political parties to disband. Within a matter of months, Hitler and the Nazi Party had completely dismantled Germany's democratic multi-party system. While Hitler's power and influence grew, so too did the Nazi Party's own paramilitary forces. But Germany's army viewed this privately controlled force that by mid-1934 was four times their size with unease. Army leadership saw the SA as a potential barrier to their own expansion.
3: Hitler didn't want that at all. He wanted it to be subordinate to the party, simply a strong arm sort of movement for the party to basically beat up opponents and march through towns and generally give an impression, an image of strength and determination, and action and so on. But he didn't want them being military.
0: It was a problem Hitler would have to resolve. On the 29th of May, 1934, he ordered the SA to cease military exercises. This was followed over June and July by a violent bloodletting of the SA's command, including Ernst Röhm, one of Hitler's closest allies since the early years of the party.
11: Röhm was very useful as a bully boy, a tough guy on the street, led the SA. But his belief was you wanted violent revolution, you seize power, you repeat the coup. And for Hitler, this was dated, this was out of fashion, it wouldn't work.

0: At least 70 party members were killed, but the figure was possibly as high as 400.
1: So after that, the SA was totally tamed and became really unimportant. It was replaced by the SS. They took over as the main sort of enforcers, the main terror organisation of the regime from then onwards.
0: Presented to the public as the quelling of a threatened revolt, it was widely supported as restoring order to an organisation viewed as difficult to manage.
2: What the depiction of an event does is give us the regime's view of it. It doesn't tell us the truth of the event. The depiction of the event can be changed by the alchemy of propaganda into something entirely different. The interesting thing is that the German people were not prepared to interrogate these very pastiche justifications. They looked the other way. They just accepted this fait accompli of something absolutely appallingly degenerate, the random murder of a lot of key figures in their political civilization.
0: Hitler capitalized on the narrative value of these events, declaring certain death for anyone who threatened the regime. Himmler benefited greatly from the coup. Already in control of the Gestapo, the Nazi secret police, his inimitable SS force was made its own independent organization, making him second only to Hitler.

0: Hitler's path to absolute power was completely cleared when, on the 2nd of August 1934, President Hindenburg died. 2 weeks later, Hitler held another referendum to gain support for combining his position as Chancellor of Germany with the now vacated role of President. While turnout was low, almost 90% of voters agreed with his proposal. Hitler was now head of state and head of the government. In response, the Nazi Party generated a cacophony of celebratory propaganda in images, radio, and print. Posters were distributed with such slogans as, "Yes, Führer, we will follow you." The Nazi propaganda narrative of one people, one Reich, one Führer was finally reflected in Germany's power structure. While Hitler was consolidating power, Goebbels was using his propaganda ministry to gain control of German art, culture, and education.
1: The Nazis' control of art and culture was a fundamental part of their propaganda. Art has traditionally been a way in which dissent is expressed, whether that's in the form of poetry, music, or indeed painting. But the Nazis were very quick to take full control of art, abolishing some or banning it on the grounds that it was decadent.
0: On the 12th of April, school organizations declared a period of cleansing that would end in a ritualized burning of blacklisted books on the 10th of May, 1933. Bonfires were set up in Berlin, Munich, Frankfurt, Dresden, and Breslau, and lines of torch-wielding students and SA members flung books onto the pyre. Goebbels and other key party members watched as these un-German works were burned in front of the Berlin Opera House. He declared to the crowd that, out of these ashes, the phoenix of a new age will rise. These ritualized ceremonies, held by torchlight, with singing, chanting, and oaths made, were broadcast by radio around Germany. The Nazis targeted education as an important facet of their propaganda machine.
2: Education was used to shape the nation and what the Nazis called the national community. So it was about fostering a sense of creation and belonging to the nation. And this took the form of all kinds of different changes to the curriculum and to school textbooks.
0: The National Socialist idea of the national community was in fact an exclusive club meant only for strong, healthy Aryans. Educational content produced by the Nazis provided a framework for justifying this. Textbooks began to incorporate anti-Semitism disguised as objective biological or anthropological fact.
2: One of them was called The Poisonous Mushroom. And again, it was just about really trying to show a whole gamut of allegations. So the Jew as a communist, the Jew as a financier.
0: Classrooms became an important frontier for perpetuating Nazi ideology, disguised as education.
2: The way that German was taught was also important too, so that there was a focus in education, in German lessons, not just on the language, but on the literature as well, and on folk tales and German myths and legends, as well as on components of the blood and soil ideology that meant that people were bound up to the nation and to the land.
0: Germany's youth were considered incredibly important to the National Socialist movement. Their exposure to Nazi propaganda took place in and out of the classroom.
2: The Nazis had a concept of total education, and this meant a combination of formal education in the school system, complemented by informal socialization, we could say.
0: Membership in the Hitler Youth grew from around 100,000 members in 1932 to over 7 million in 1939. Groups like Hitler Youth and the League of German Girls indoctrinated children through exposure to Nazi publications and participation in Nazi Party rallies, summer camps, and almost militarized games.
2: It was the idea of each German girl or boy playing their part in the nation, almost as building blocks to create an organic whole. And this organic whole would be

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3: In late 1933, Goebbels expanded his control over German culture by establishing the Reich Culture Chamber, or RKK, through his propaganda ministry. The RKK was made up of seven chambers: literature, film, theater, music, visual arts, press, and radio.
4: You can see this is a pretty ambitious program. Goebbels again brought his characteristic energy to this and had, the help of thousands of employees and all manner of resources.
3: In an attempt to control public discourse, Goebbels mandated that every artist or journalist who wanted to practice in Germany had to apply to the RKK. Goebbels was particularly aware of the power of mass media. He required all films produced in Germany to be reviewed and approved by the RKK. And he identified radio as the most modern and important instrument of mass influence that exists anywhere. By 1932, there was a radio in one out of every four German homes. Goebbels sought to improve on that figure.
5: The Nazi regime introduced a new radio set called the Volksempfänger, the People's Receiver. And this was a very cheap radio set, which practically anyone could afford. So what this meant was that when there were Nazi speeches or Hitler speaking or one of the other key leaders or different messages that they wanted to get across, they could use the radio.
3: When Goebbels took control of the Reich Broadcasting Company, it gave the Nazi Party unfettered access to the airwaves for blatant propaganda programming. Goebbels also targeted German publishing, taking control of the assets of rival political parties and Jewish companies. Those still allowed to practice chose self-censorship, following daily directives from the press chamber.
6: Goebbels, though, was very careful not to drum propaganda, and ideology into people. He very quickly told the press that they shouldn't bore people. He very quickly realized that what people wanted was what they had before, and with a sort of judicious doses of propaganda, but carefully calibrated so that it didn't appear like propaganda.
3: If you disobeyed directives, at best you would be fired. At worst, sent to a concentration camp. In response to the Nazis' tightening grip, hundreds of scientists and artists fled Germany. Figures who had greeted the rise of National Socialism with deep hostility and concern. Over the course of the 1930s, 300,000 Germans would leave their country. Among them was Albert Einstein. The RKK sought to define what works expressed the narrow Nazi view of German culture. In 1937, they used their control over museums and theatre to run an anti-Semitic exhibition called The Eternal Jew in Munich, supported by a similarly themed play run by the Bavarian State Theatre.
5: They wanted a very wholesome German art that emphasized myths like blood and soil, people's connection to

0: literally to the German earth and to their German heredity as well, and how that could be portrayed in art.
1: Over 400,000 people attended the exhibition, but even more attended their exhibition of degenerate art that targeted anything abstract or interpretive, which was visited by 2 million people. Turnout that reinforced the reach that art could have.
0: The other thing that's quite important is the way that Hitler was portrayed in art as well. The artistic portraits that were made of him were also quite evocative, whether as the military leader in his uniform or as a kind of Teutonic messianic leader that was going to lead the nation to greatness again.
1: Hitler and his supporters used every aspect of their control over German culture to perpetuate his cult of personality.
2: The way Hitler created and staged and managed his own image is remarkably instructive into how the Nazi Party actually saw Hitler too. Hitler actually separated himself in some ways from the Nazi Party itself. He was portrayed almost as a king-like figure, beyond the minor concerns of party squabbles, unimpeachable, unapproachable, and yet also the embodiment of German strength.
1: The pinnacle of Nazi propaganda depicting Hitler the messianic leader was the 1935 film Triumph des Willens, or Triumph of the Will. Filmed as a documentary of the 1934 Reich Party Congress at Nuremberg.
3: So sei denn unsere Erlöbnis an diesem Abend, in jeder Stunde, an jedem Tag, nur zu denken an Deutschland, an Volk und an Reich, an unsere deutsche Nation und das deutsche Volk. Sieg Heil! Sieg Heil! Sieg Heil!
4: It really represents the kind of edited quintessence of the party, its image of itself, its projection to the world of what it was. It is truly disturbing because it's a kind of militarized ballet in which it elevates certain human virtues like discipline, and others it entirely not merely neglects but throws into the rubbish bag. You have to have a pointy blonde Aryan face and be athletic and disciplined and obey.
1: Disciplined forces stand to attention in rows, cheering masses with arms raised as they hail in unison, children with blonde curls greeted by their Führer. The film also showcases the neoclassical architecture of the rally grounds, designed in part by Albert Speer.
5: The architecture that Speer built for it is in itself a kind of filmic architecture. So it's that kind of austere neoclassicism that we associate with Nazi and fascist official architecture today. But it's also something that's specifically designed to look good for a camera. It's almost like a kind of grand Hollywood stage set, enhanced at the time by special lighting shows.
1: Triumph of the Will, like the Wagnerian operas Hitler was known to love, used staging, lighting, and music to amplify the emotional power of the story. Seeking to create and perpetuate an enduring mythology of the Third Reich.
5: The Nazis were always conscious of propaganda not just affecting people in the moment, but also about how it would affect the way future generations would remember and recall their achievements. So they're not just adopting a neoclassical style for all official buildings of state, but they're also anticipating what these buildings would look like in the future, including in the very distant future. So what are they going to look like in 1,000 or 2,000 years' time? Will these buildings still be awe-inspiring once they're in a ruined state, as the Acropolis is today?
1: The rally itself was an expression of Nazi symbols, power, unity, cohesion, an artifact of party propaganda. Titled Reich Party Rally of Unity and Strength, the 1934 rally was the first since Hitler had successfully combined the position of Chancellor and President, taking comprehensive control of Germany. And only months after the Night of the Long Knives had resulted in a bloody upheaval of SA leadership.
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1: The rally and the film were also a work of propaganda turned inwards, aimed at the party itself, calling on all to come together.
3: Deutsche Volk ist glücklich in dem Bewusstsein, dass die ewige Flucht der Erscheinungen nunmehr endgültig abgelöst wurde von einem ruhenden Volk, der sich als Träger seines besten Blutes fühlen und dieses Wissen zur Führung der Nation erhoben hat und entschlossen ist, diese Führung zu behalten.
4: It's the moment that Hitler becomes a god. He is no longer an immortal, and this is what Triumph of the Will is really doing. It's about the supremacy, the superheroism of Hitler, but also his superhumanity. He's no longer human.
1: Long after Hitler had gained power, he continued to hold these rallies, aimed at mobilizing the German people and generating a kind of self-actualized acclaim for the Nazi Party, displaying their own power and the rapturous celebrations of rally participants. In 1935, the rally became the site for the passing of Hitler's Nuremberg laws, laws that severely limited civil rights of anyone the Nazis deemed undesirable, particularly for Jews in Germany.
11: The Nuremberg laws paved the way for all subsequent laws and regulation, and there were more than 1,000 anti-Jewish laws. They all went back to the Nuremberg laws, and this legal process more or less also paved the way for the final aim of the Nazis to exterminate the Jews.
1: The Nuremberg laws only heightened the importance of the rally in the Nazi state. They would be held each year at Nuremberg until the outbreak of World War II. Each rally promoted through posters filled with Nazi iconography. The Nuremberg rallies were only one of many methods the party had for generating symbols of Nazi power and German strength rebuilt. One of the Nazis' greatest propaganda successes was the 1936 Berlin Olympics.
2: The 1936 Olympics is dripping with Nazi propaganda. This is, in some ways, the opportunity for Nazi Germany to show its public face to the world. There'll be cameras there, there'll be reporters there. For the first time since the Nazis took over the government in 1933, there's large-scale foreign visit to Germany, and they want to portray Nazi Germany in the very best possible light.
1: This was a chance to present a sanitized version of Nazi Germany to the international community.
4: Well, it had been managed at every level. Gypsies had been removed to concentration camps. Most of the signs saying Jews forbidden were removed. It was a fantasy of Germany to present to the world.
1: Hitler funneled massive resources into realizing this potential, spending more to host the Games than any previous Olympiad. This included a new stadium, designed by Albert Speer in the neoclassical style that Hitler favored for Nazi architecture, built to hold 250,000 spectators. The Berlin Games were also treated as an opportunity for the Nazis to showcase the strength and efficiency of this new Germany, rebuilt from the ruins of World War I and the Great Depression.
2: He's not merely satisfied with portraying the image of Berlin as a fabulous, modern and vibrant city. He also wants to show that the German race is on a higher level than those of others who are visiting the place. And it's actually a very effective propaganda tool.
1: A narrative that was disrupted by the success of African-American athletes like long jumper Jesse Owens, who beat German Lutz Long. Over 45 countries, including the US, Great Britain, and France, participated in the Games, a fact that acknowledged the legitimacy of Hitler's regime, both within Germany and overseas.
4: Remember that this happens after the Nuremberg Laws. After the opening of the concentration camps, there's an awful lot leaking out to the international community about how truly wicked Nazi Germany was. But Germany produced this brilliant PR campaign. It really was effectively bribing journalists with marvelous facilities. Nothing like it had ever been done before in all of history.
1: The Olympics in Berlin became another opportunity to generate propaganda artifacts and harness new technologies. The Berlin Olympics were the first sporting event to ever be broadcast live on television. Another display of the technical proficiency and superiority of Nazi Germany. Nazi propaganda often reflected Hitler's focus on the idea of building a modern, innovative Germany. Soon after becoming Chancellor, Hitler took control of the fledgling Autobahn program, a plan to build a network of intercity freeways across Germany. Breaking ground on construction became another ritual. Columns of marching figures with shovels replacing flags or weapons.
0: So there's the sort of physical side of the propaganda. So the Autobahn and the motorways talked about putting the people back to work and being very important in turning around the economy entirely.
1: Hitler dedicated the new roads to the German people, and specifically the German worker.
3: Bitte Sie denn, wenn Sie jetzt zur Arbeit und in 6 Jahren vergangen, soll ein Riesenberg zeigen von unserem Willen, unserem Fleiß, unserer Fähigkeit, unserer Entschlusskraft. Deutsche Arbeiter, an das Werk!
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0: commencement of works of building a new Germany in the Nazi image became another facet of the propaganda machine. 2 years later, Hitler was starting to open sections of the network to great adulation.
1: So what these successes were doing was distracting from the apparatus of terror and use of force and intimidation. It wasn't completely out of view, but people weren't focusing on it in those first 5 or so years of the Third Reich.
2: Once Hitler was in power, for a time it seemed as if he was a very effective leader. He brought back a lot of public works. German economy, at least for a time, looked like it was booming. But it was a paper tiger. It was an economy that was only going to operate if they could bring in enough raw materials from abroad, and they could only do that if they could get territorial conquests either by negotiation or by war.
0: Hitler converted this need to expand into neighbouring territories into a new propaganda narrative, the urgent need for Lebensraum, or living space, for the German people.
3: The idea of Lebensraum was very much the hidden agenda. Mein Kampf has a lot to say about it, and it had always been the big theme in Nazi policy. It was to create an empire to the east where you'd settle German NCOs as farmers, and you'd have a servile, semi-slave serf population carved out of the Slavic peoples.
0: The way to achieve it for Hitler was through military power and the rearmament of Germany as a priority. Rearmament was sold as a way to return Germany to its former glory. It was also a valuable propaganda tool, a new industrial program that would be a way to get Germans back to work. This growing military power was paraded at party rallies and in marches through the streets. Symbols of new German strength and unity. But Lebensraum wouldn't be achieved through military strength alone. Each new territorial gain was lubricated by the Nazi propaganda machine. Their first test came in 1935, when the population of the Saarland in southwest Germany were given the chance to vote for their fate. Stay under League of Nations control, or become part of either France or Germany. The Nazi propaganda ministry ran an intensive campaign, handing out cheap radios to make sure their message was heard in as many homes as possible, using those radios to spread false claims about their opponents, and calling for the Tsar to return home to the Reich. Over 90% of the population voted to return to Germany, to join the Third Reich. In March 1936, Hitler flaunted the Treaty of Versailles by moving 30,000 troops into the Rhineland. A move justified through a mass media campaign that suggested Germany was under threat from France and Russia. When his actions drew little reaction from the international community, Hitler would tell a crowd in Munich, "I go with the certainty of a sleepwalker along the path laid out for me by Providence." Bolstered by these successes, Hitler continued his program of expansion. His first major target of 1938 was Austria. The incorporation, or Anschluss, of Austria into the Reich was an orchestrated affair. Hitler's chance to demonstrate the new military power of his regime and a prime propaganda opportunity.
4: The Anschluss, the return of Austria to the great German fatherland, was a natural move for him because he was Austrian. And as he said after taking over, after the Anschluss, your son has returned to his homeland.
0: Hitler used Nazi symbols and military strength to reinforce the idea that Austria was returning to the fold. The swastika flag hung on the facade of Austrian buildings. Hitler surveyed German tanks as they rolled through the streets of Vienna. Cheering crowds lined streets, there to welcome the Nazi takeover.
5: Übrigens bin ich glücklich, damit nunmehr zum Vollstrecker des höchsten geschichtlichen Auftrags geworden zu sein. Welch stolzere Befriedigung kann es auf dieser Welt für einen Mann geben, als die Menschen der eigenen Heimat in die größere Volksgemeinschaft geführt zu haben.
3: Well, the Anschluss was another of those masterpieces of propaganda that the Austrian people were univocal in wanting Hitler.
0: The regime was quick to spread Nazi-controlled information, approved German newspapers replacing Austrian publications on newsstands. Hitler would also personally brief 400 media representatives on how the Anschluss should be presented. Then, in October 1938, Hitler took another step towards expanding his new empire when he successfully negotiated to bring the Sudetenland region of Czechoslovakia into Greater Germany.
6: I think what it changes is Czechoslovakia. Because this is something you can justify with a good narrative built around some facts and ideas. So yes, what do you have in Czechoslovakia? You have a new state that was carved at the end of the First World War, but you've got a little bit of a problem because you've got quite a sizable German minority in that area called Sudetenland. So, of course, that becomes part of an agenda of irredentism, of trying to redeem certain territories in Germany.
0: At the time, almost one in four people living in Czechoslovakia were German, yet only 8% of Czech broadcasts were in German. So instead, they were tuning in to Nazi broadcasts, fed on a diet of Nazi propaganda.
6: Hitler went beyond the standard issues associated with Versailles revisionism. Rhineland, Austria, Tsar, reparations, remilitarization, and so on. Into, I would like to break up the boundaries of another state and annex bits of territory that had been awarded to another state against their will, was a change of tack completely. It was stepping up the gears quite substantially.
0: Many would welcome their return to the German fold, not the Jewish population. If they had any doubt about the terrible threat they faced, the events over one night in November 1938 would cast those aside. In response to the murder of a German diplomat in Paris by a young Jew, Goebbels made an impassioned speech calling for retaliation. It was the embodiment of Nazi rhetoric, that all Jews were responsible for the sin of one. On the night of the 8th of November, 7,500 Jewish businesses across Germany and Austria were damaged or destroyed.
7: For Jews, it has a deep impact on their consciousness and their memory, because most Jews realized, experiencing the burning of their synagogues, of their prayer houses, the destruction of their homes, the arrest of 30,000 males, the murder of Jews, and the terror in streets, it symbolized the end of a German-Jewish relationship.
0: The whole event was framed and contextualized by Nazi propaganda, dictating how the press could cover what had happened. Kristallnacht, the night of broken glass, named in reference to the broken shop windows, led to a spike not only in Jewish emigration, but also suicides. The world was shocked by this fresh brutality enacted against Jews by the Nazi regime.
3: But you see, that was part of the plan, to actually inject fear into the global community. And the brutality was also part of the propaganda because they wanted people to fear them. They wanted people to be terrified of them, which they were.
0: Despite the horrors of events like Kristallnacht, the international community remained unwilling to stop Hitler. No one wanted another war. As the negotiations to hand over the Sudetenland had shown, the Allies were willing to put up with a lot to avoid one. And so, 1939 began with Time magazine naming Hitler 1938's Man of the Year. His influence on world events considered more significant, more comprehensive than any other figure. German conquests of other nations had so far been relatively bloodless, and the general sentiment among the German people remained opposed to the idea of all-out war. Hitler was faced with a propaganda challenge.
8: There's no question that Germans didn't want war. What they wanted was, so to speak, what Hitler gained. And I think they'd have been very happy if he'd stopped, you know, the surveying that and left it at that.
0: Despite everything that had happened since he came to power, Hitler still needed to mobilize the nation, to make them feel like there was no choice but to fight. Hitler needed the propaganda ministry to introduce a new angle.
8: Up until 38, he had spoken of peace a lot, his speeches. But after Munich, he hauled the various editors of newspapers in to a big meeting and said, right, from now on, we've been talking peace. Now we've got to prepare the German population for war.
0: Within this narrative, Hitler was positioned as wanting nothing but peace, a notion he would play to repeatedly each time he made a show of sincere peace offerings. But on the 1st of September 1939, Hitler would confirm once again that the very opposite was true, marching Germany towards the goal he had set out to achieve when he came to power. The ultimate Nazi narrative device: conquest through military supremacy.

0: 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More country roads. Thank God I get to wake up. And everything else. 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
1: 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And on TuneIn's Classic Rock Hits, you'll find only the best in high-octane awesomeness. 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
2: A feature that makes the Lysander distinctive as well as the high wing and the flaps is this tremendously robust structure under here, a sort of inverted wishbone casting, a solid aluminium casting in there that would give the aircraft a tremendous ability to land and fly from rough terrain.
3: If you are captured, that's it. You will be brutally executed. Many of them were sent to concentration camps where they were brutally executed. This must have been playing on your mind as you were going through that dark night air. There's no way that you wouldn't have been thinking about that.
4: There was no floor in the aeroplane, so your feet just fit into the rudder pedals, which you can adjust to suit the length of your legs. Been a shorty, I have to have them right at the top, and then it's just straight down to the bottom of the aeroplane. So if you drop your map, it's gone. That's it. You won't be able to pick it back up again.
5: So this is a Lysander, huh?
6: Yep, fairly rare beast now.
5: Here's a master switch, and that's that's very British.
6: It is.
7: In the centuries since powered flight began, thousands of models of aircraft have come and gone. All but a handful of historic planes have been consigned to the scrap heap or the museum gallery. But there exists a core of devoted enthusiasts keeping the world's greatest aircraft operational and often still flying. These are the stories of those machines and those people making history come alive. Each one, a plane resurrection.

0: Well, I should be standing here in the moonlight instead of sunlight because I'm in front of a Westland Lysander, a design by Arthur Davenport and Teddy Petter, designed originally for Army cooperation, but it wasn't brilliant in that role. But later it found a niche in history, because it took agents into or out of France. This particular machine at the Shuttleworth Collection in England is painted black in the markings of Peter Vaughan Fowler, who was one of the pilots who, back in the Second World War, navigated by waypoints and dead reckoning across France to find tiny fields where they would deliver agents called Joes, or if they were ladies, they were called Josephines. They would deliver pickup agents. And one can only begin to imagine the skill that went into piloting this aircraft through the darkness in the skies over France, looking for a light from a field below, finding the field, the signal, the response, and then landing this aircraft, short take off and landing, hence this rugged undercarriage. It was designed, and it found its little place in history because quickly, very quickly, the agents would have to get out, the ones would have to get in, the pilot turn around and thunder across some uneven field to get away and climb and return to England.
1: In the history of clandestine operations, many unusual candidates have found themselves becoming heroes. Homing pigeons, unassuming housewives, even loaves of bread concealing weapons have become legend. Standing out amongst these must be the Westland Lysander. Originally designed as an aircraft to be used for army communications, it proved outmoded before it even began work. A stint as a temporary fighter substitute in Canada also proved ill-conceived. But the most severe blow to the type came over France, as the Lysander supported the Dunkirk evacuation. Of 175 deployed, 118 were downed, prompting Air Marshal Arthur Barrett, Commander-in-Chief of the British Air Forces in France, to call it quite unsuited to the task. A faster, less vulnerable aircraft is required. However, in 1941, a new special duty squadron was formed to carry out operations for the SOE, the Special Operations Executive, and the agile, tough, slow-flying Lizzie proved ideal for the task.
2: The navigation technique was interesting. In broad terms, it worked like this. The pilots would be given the landing site, and they would then pre-compute the headings and times of the legs to get to the landing site.
0: Moonlight was essential. They operated in the moonlit periods because their navigation fundamentally was by waypoints.
2: And they would have picked a point in the river where there was a fork or a group of islands which were unique. And then from that point, if they were going further down in France, there would be maybe a crossing of the Loire River, and again another absolutely unmissable feature, which would be close to the landing zone. There would be a pre-arranged Morse signal, like, you know, dot dar dot for R. R would be their letter and J would be the letter that comes back, whatever was pre-arranged.
0: And he would come in the pitch black, settle this great rugged undercarriage on a field, trundle to a point where the agent would leap from the aircraft, perhaps two agents, and then very quickly others might be picked up and brought back to England.
1: Westland, as a company, sprang from Petter's Engine Company, manufacturers of rather unlikely products for a future aircraft maker, diesel engines for locomotives. From 1915, they produced a series of seaplanes under license from Shorts and Sopwith, but toward the end of the First World War, turned to their own designs. The company produced a handful of their Limousine and Wood Pigeon civilian designs to little acclaim. But the outbreak of the Second World War saw them thrust into the front line as licensed manufacturers of the Spitfire. Indeed, Westland would go on to make more Spitfires than Supermarine themselves, whilst developing their own high-altitude fighter designs and, of course, the Lysander.
0: The Lysander started its manufacturing in the mid to late 1930s, first entered operations 1938, designed by Arthur Davenport with the direction of Teddy Petter, an amazing designer who contributed later on to the Lockheed Lightning, the Fallen Gnat of Red Arrows. But back in the 1930s, he spoke to the airmen asking what they wanted from the Army cooperation role, but it seems that he didn't actually speak to the Army. So when the Lysander entered service for Army cooperation, they felt it didn't fit the bill exactly as they wanted. It was too fast for slow aerial spotting for the gunners and was unsuitable. I mean, if you look at the design, high wing, and look at the cockpit, very low cockpit. So when you see the pilot in the cockpit, he's got tremendous visibility looking down.
2: When they put the spec out for the Lysander, it was to be a monoplane, but it had to do the same things that all these earlier generation of aeroplanes did, Army Cooperation aeroplanes. So if you see an early sort of 1936 sectioned drawing of a Lysander, you'll see that it has forward-firing machine guns. It has a guy in the back with a machine gun like a Bristol fighter. It has a camera. It has bomb racks on the winglets, and there's even a bomb rack under the tail. It has a huge hook hanging under the aeroplane. This is truly a jack of all trades to support the Army. The wing planform, it's basically, they call it a lozenge, but it's very narrow at the root and then gets wider, cord gets wider mid-span and then gets narrow again. If you join up the leading edges and extend them, you'll find that they intersect on the pilot's head. And if you intersect the trailing edges, if you extend those, they intersect on the observer's head. So when you're sitting in your cockpit, you have the maximum field of view. So even the planform is designed with its role in mind, its observer role in mind.
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3: It feels good to be Boatu. 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

0: its observer role in mind.
1: Beyond that, then, it entered what would be the period that it is best remembered for. Night operations, delivering and collecting agents from France. Going in under signals from the resistance, landing in fields, offloading agents, collecting agents, returning to the UK. And you can only struggle to imagine from the distance we are the courage shown by the agents, the passengers, and the skill and the courage of the pilots that undertook those hazardous operations at night.
2: The Shuttleworth keep their example in ready-to-fly status. Even when it's hangared, their engineers are on hand to give visitors a rundown of its role.
3: As far as we're aware, it's a Canadian-built aeroplane, and it served in Canada during the war. It was probably used for target towing duties. We purchased the aircraft in 1998, and it had previously been restored to airworthiness by the Strathallan collection. It's got short takeoff and landing ability. You can land it on a rough, unprepared strip. It can carry quite a heavy payload, and there were plenty of them around that they didn't really have a job for, so they found their niche in that little role, really.
2: Despite its failure to meet its design objective, the Lysander's drawbacks in its original role turned to its advantage. It was slow, at just over 210 miles per hour flat out, but was highly manoeuvrable and could maintain its speed at low level, dodging ground observation and, later in the war, radar in clandestine operations, thanks in no small part to a range of technical innovations.
3: The tail trim down here moves the entire tailplane. It's a moving tailplane. 16 turns stop to stop. So if I turn the wheel that way, that gives you your nose down, and then that way. Yeah, back to takeoff. And now we're fully nose up. So as you can see, it's quite a long travel between the two stops. And that was the Achilles heel in the aeroplane. If you didn't have the trim set in the right position, you could stall the aeroplane in very quickly. You can fly the aeroplane very slowly, but to do so you need quite a lot of engine power to do that, which is why we don't do it on our airshow days, really. But it means you can have your short takeoff and landing ability of the aeroplane, but also you can cruise at relatively high speeds as well.
2: The Lysander's tailplane proved then, unusually, to be one of its greatest assets, as well as a deadly vice if incorrectly set. That adjustment, dramatically changing the aerodynamic properties and allowing short field takeoffs and landings, needed a counterpoint when the aircraft finally touched down. That capability was enhanced by radically over-engineered landing gear.
3: This is the undercarriage leg here, but all of the suspension is done inside the wheel. So it's referred to as the Doughty internally sprung wheel. And our shock strut is all built into the wheel here. And then behind it is the brake. So the whole unit, all the suspension unit, is built into the wheel. And it was used on this aeroplane, the other aeroplane we have here with the same system as the Gloucester Gladiator. It has the Doughty internally sprung wheel as well. As you can see, the undercarriage leg goes right through, and then mounted onto it we have the lift struts, and the fuselage is mounted onto it as well. And it's unique to the Lysander. And in fact, we had this out 2 or 3 years ago, and we overhauled this whole item and then put it all back in. So we had to trestle all the wings, take the struts off, and then pull the undercarriage out, which was quite a big job, really.
2: The Lizzie's bulbous wheel coverings were a distinctive drag-reducing feature. However, within the carefully formed alloy cowlings lurked a deadly surprise.
3: They fitted the spats for streamlining, and then on top of the spat under here would be your 303, which would mount in the back here, and then the ammunition was stored up here for it. We've also got our landing light in here, and these would have had covers over them. If they're operating off very damp, muddy airfields, they would take the covers off to stop the build-up of mud inside the wheels.
2: At the end of the war, the Lysander quickly fell out of favour. There was an attempt to prolong its life with a seemingly bizarre adaptation to a turret fighter. Despite its confusing appearance, test pilots reported the hybrid handled well, but it wasn't to be. It continued as a towing aircraft for air gunnery trials, but like most of its contemporaries, it quickly became scrap metal, although, for the fortunate few, there was an afterlife.
1: The Lysander was not a success in the role that it had originally been designed for, army cooperation. It was felt by the army basically that the aircraft was too fast actually for the gun spotting duties. But it found a little later in its career a niche, and that niche was the night delivery and the collection of agents. Signals would be going to and from the resistance, coded signals that meant a resistance group would know that a Lysander would be coming in on a particular night to a particular tiny, tiny spot in France, and it would be delivering some of the most important people of the war, those agents that worked on the behalf of the Allies, the Special Operations Executive and others. It would also then collect and bring back agents with vital information for the Special Intelligence Services, the Allies, where they could be debriefed, and we would understand more of what was going on in France as we prepared for the vital reinvasion of France. And in those darkened nights and those distant days, this aircraft played a significant role.
0: It was quite well suited to that, probably better suited than anything else we had. And in fact, there's a chap called M.R.D. Foote who wrote the history of SOE, and he said had the Lysander not existed, it would have been necessary to invent it. In its standard guise, it really didn't have enough range because it was never designed to go a long way. So by putting a tank underneath, they could pretty much double the range, and so the Lysander had the ability to go from south coast of England to about Lyon and return without refuelling anywhere, because that was not an option. Then the sort of robust landing arrangements meant that, and the field of view, of course it would be quite difficult to land a Spitfire at night, but the Lysander, given where the cockpit is and field of view, is much more straightforward.
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5: 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They hit hard. And on TuneIn's Classic Rock Hits, you'll find only the best in high-octane awesomeness. 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
2: As the 1940s progressed and D-Day loomed, scientists and designers were already at work behind closed doors on a new generation of sophisticated and fast jet fighters. The early development of the ejector seat and the pressure suit were underway and heralded a new approach to aircraft design and operation. However, on the front line with the Lysander, things were decidedly more basic, as the Shuttleworth's engineers are reminded when they work on their example.
3: The instrument panel that we're putting back in was what they refer to as the Standard 6. So any British-built aeroplane, the instruments you would need to fly it are in front of you in this order. So everything from the Lysander, the Spitfire, Hurricane, Mosquito, the Avro Anson that you've done your training on, the Lancaster, all of these instruments, so your airspeed, altitude, artificial horizon, your DI, climb and descend, and your turn and slip were always in that order in front of you. So So it was a standard instrument panel, referred to as the standard six. We removed it to replace the airspeed indicator. That was out of calibration this year, so we've had to replace that with another one. And the altimeter needed to come out for calibration, and it's easier to do that with the instrument panel out because it's three nuts as opposed to trying to squeeze all of these out through the back. And we just take the whole thing out, dismantle it, do the work we need to, and then put it back together and put it back in. It makes it much easier. Handle like eggs. It was a thing that they put on the back of a lot of the gyro instruments because they have very delicate bearings in them, and they don't like being shaken around. So they used to pack them in wooden crates with horse hair and straw and things around them, and they would always be stamped up with "Do not jar, handle like eggs."
2: The Lizzie simplicity didn't end with its crude instrumentation. Little thought was given at the time to what we'd call today the pilot's cockpit work, the requirement to squeeze maximum range from the aircraft with maximum fuel load.
3: There was no floor in the aeroplane, so your feet just fit into the rudder pedals, which you can adjust to suit the length of your legs. Being a shorty, you have to have them right up the top, and then it's just straight down to the bottom of the aeroplane. So if you drop your map, it's gone. That's it. You won't be able to pick it back up again. You've got some nice armrests for long-distance flying, and then you've got your fuel tank, which you're sitting on top of, which has got 95 gallons in it, and then the tank underneath has 150 gallons, neither of which have self-sealing tanks. They're just aluminium tanks. If you have a fire or anything, it's going to come straight in at you. A lot of the aeroplanes at that period had the fuel tanks that you either sat on top of or they were directly in front of you. The Gladiator, for example, the fuel tank is behind the instrument panel. You look down and you can see the back of it, and it's the same thing, it's just an aluminium tank. So you've got a 150 gallon tank underneath, and because they've extended the fuel range by so much, this item here behind me is a long range oil tank. The normal oil tank, the standard oil tank, is up here, which is a silver item in front of the instrument panel, and that's your standard oil tank, and then this one will be your auxiliary tank. It was built as an Army cooperation aeroplane, so it was designed to take over from the Westland Wapiti, but unfortunately it was obsolete by the time it went into service.
1: Features of the aircraft that helped with its original role of Army cooperation meant that it would need to operate from rough fields, short takeoff and landing capabilities. And to do that, it had these slats and also had the variable incidence tail at the back with the worm gear that was designed then to facilitate this aircraft going into fields that an aircraft could not previously have got into. And that would then be vital later on in its career, of course, when it's collecting and delivering agents.
0: It's slightly odd. The takeoff is unusual. Most tail draggers, when you take off, as soon as you can, pretty much, pretty early in the takeoff roll,

0: roll, you will raise the tailwheel off the ground, put the airplane level, and let it accelerate to flying speed. In the case of the Lysander, you don't do that. It's pretty much the only airplane I know where you don't do that. And the reason for that is if you pick the tail up, you never reach the angle of attack to deploy the flaps. So you would have to get airborne at the speed necessary to fly the airplane with a clean wing. If you leave the tail on the ground, as you accelerate, all the flaps deploy and the slats come out and the airplane just levitates off in the minimum distance. So that's a bit odd, just to take off with the tail down, but it just, like I say, just levitates off at the appropriate time.
1: The US Army Air Force was amongst the foreign customers for the plane, operating it in the UK for target, towing and gunnery practices. It's a very rare bird in the USA itself, so proved an item of great interest when commemorative Air Force warbird pilot Doug Rosendahl dropped by at the Shuttleworth hangar at Old Warden.
2: Attached to the flaps, so the flaps move down with the slats popping out.
3: And then the outboards are just aerodynamic?
2: Just aerodynamic.
3: And angle of attack comes up, they pop out?
2: Exactly right.
3: Right, yeah, that's pretty typical. ME-262, Sabreliner, yeah. F-86, they did that on a lot of airplanes. So what engine do we have?
2: It's a Bristol Mercury, so you've got 870 horsepower.
3: Is it supercharged?
2: Yes, supercharged, but a fairly rare engine now. We've got two here. Yeah, well, this is the de Havilland prop, which is basically the same.
3: Yeah, I was going to say
2: same
3: that.
2: Style.
3: If it's not a Hamilton standard, they did a real good job of making it look like one.
2: Yeah, this is a de Havilland.
3: So this is the exhaust.
2: Yep.
3: And the intake both?
2: No, you've got a carburetor intake here.
3: So is this a four-valve engine?
2: Yes, four valves per head.
3: Oh, I get it. Wow. So they tried this same stunt on the B-29 using the exhaust to heat the leading edge of the nacelle, and it didn't work very good. Right. Does this engine run hot, or do you have problems with that?
2: We've never experienced problems with them running. I mean, they get hot on the ground, but
3: right. So there's,
2: in the air, they're fine.
3: The way I knew it was a four-valve engine is because there's two exhaust valves coming out of each
2: exactly
3: cylinder.
2: Right,
3: right.
2: There's two inlet pipes to the back.
3: Right, and gear reduction.
2: Yep. Yeah.
3: Well, the engine looks, aside from the four valves, that's pretty unique to help me again.
2: This is a Bristol Mercury.
3: Bristol. But did all of the Jupiter's, Bristol engines have four valves per cylinder?
2: Yeah, the Jupiter, which preceded this, had four valves per head. But then you're looking at things like the Hercules and the Centaurus.
3: Yeah,
2: which are
3: the sleeve valve engines, right. And what are these big pipes here?
2: They are oil cooler induction
3: pipes.
2: Yep, so there's an oil cooler back there.
3: Right, you bet.
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0: the induction okay, watch, yep, so there's yep. normal cooler back there.
1: Right, you bet. Okay, so I'll bite. How do you get in and out of it?
0: That's a very good question. It's a bit of an act, but so you put...
1: Oh, there's a step, yep.
0: Right leg there.
1: Yep. I got it.
0: Left leg. Then you have to stretch from there up to there.
1: You go...
0: You can't stand on that bit.
1: So we go in front of the struts.
0: Yes, that's right.
1: You're going to demonstrate.
0: Okay.
1: I got it. Yep, yep, yep. Well, now that I know how to get in and out of it, I'm ready to fly it.
0: Yeah.
1: May I?
0: Go for it, yeah.
1: Okay. So here we have the throttle.
0: Throttle and mixture.
1: Mixture. Prop control is right here on the instrument panel, push-pull.
0: Yep.
1: And this guy right here?
0: That's your fuel on-off cock.
1: Okay, so it's just on or off, all in one tank?
0: That's it, exactly.
1: Yep. And the flap handle is where?
0: There's no, the flap's completely automatic, so you've got no flap handle.
1: So when these come out, they put the flaps down? Oh, now that's, I didn't understand that.
0: Yeah, the flaps are connected to the inboard slats.
1: Okay, so as the angle of attack of the airplane comes up, air gets under the leading edge of this slat, and it pulls out, which deploys the flaps
0: exactly
1: on the back side of the wing. And then we'll push that back. And then you can see on the outboard end of the wing, there's another slat that comes out, and it's just independent.
0: They're independent of the inboard ones and of each other.
1: So a very standard cockpit. It's got your typical British ring on the stick.
0: Yep.
1: And then, of course, to apply the brakes, you select the rudder in the direction you want brake, and then you... pull this lever over to the left or to the right. No, you pull it to the left.
0: Yeah,
1: you pull that over to the left, and it's still got some air in it. And that's an acquired taste. I've flown the Yak has a similar setup.
0: It does.
1: And it works good once you understand it, but it's
0: takes a bit of practice.
1: Takes a bit of practice. Here's a master switch, and that's that's very British.
0: It is. Your Morse code for the identification line
1: yep.
0: there.
1: So you go, dit, da, da, da, dit, and help will be on the way. And down here we have the cowl flap control. They call them gills over here, but us Yanks call it cowl flap.
0: That's a KyGas primer for priming the engine.
1: Right. So pump a little fuel into it.
0: And down here you've got the tailplane trim control.
1: Right. And here's right where it should be, right where your hand falls on it.
0: Mm-hmm.
1: Throttle, trim. Very straightforward for a pre-war airplane. I think it'd be a delight to fly.
2: Despite its many and varied roles during the war, the Lysander will always be best remembered for its special operations missions. And as such, it is said that it was the British aircraft that carried more women into war zones than any other. Not because they were at the controls, that wouldn't happen for another few decades, but because of the number of outstandingly courageous female agents the aircraft deposited on French fields, guided in by the French resistance. Many agents, women included, had to parachute into occupied France. This was perhaps a more stealthy approach, but came with its own set of hazards. Being seen in the air, concealing the parachute, or even being injured or stuck in a tree. Much more preferable was the somewhat noisier, but infinitely safer approach of scrambling down that ladder from the Lysander cabin to a reception committee from the underground waiting to whisk you away.
3: I want you both to go to occupied France.
4: France?
3: How? By sea or air, only you won't be going in uniform.
5: What do we do when we get there?
3: Organize resistance, act as liaison officers with London.
5: Would we be working together?
3: I hope so. Miss Williams would be your wireless operator.
5: Do you think we're the right people for the job?
3: We're sure of it.
6: Ted, have you seen this telegram? Felix wants a Lysander pickup.
3: I was expecting this. I'll send him out a lieutenant on the same operation. His show's growing and he must have help.
6: He sent a promising ground and the Air Ministry are photographing it tomorrow.
3: Oh, good.

0: I was able to use the pilots as a postman. I sent London details of a local factory where parts of a new secret weapon were being stored. I asked them to stop the RAF from coming and bombing it. I wanted to have a crack at setting fire to it myself.
1: Think about it, right? You're clambering into this aeroplane. It's night. You're rumbling through the night sky. You know when you land, you're going to be landing in a foreign country, a hostile foreign country, in the dark. You're going to be whisked away by the resistance to help them. If you are captured, that's it. You will be brutally executed. Many of them were sent to concentration camps where they were brutally executed. This must have been playing on your mind as you were going through that dark night, Ed. There's no way that you wouldn't have been thinking about that. Very uncomfortable, very noisy, very cold, very smelly. But despite all the noise and the unpleasantness, last bit of peace, really, and safety before they hit that hostile ground and had to do what they had to do.
2: A feature that makes the Lysander distinctive, as well as the high wing and the flaps, is this tremendously robust structure under here, a sort of inverted wishbone casting, a solid aluminium casting in there that would give the aircraft a tremendous ability to land and fly from rough terrain. Underneath it, to increase the range, we have a massive 150-gallon fuel tank, because the special duties squadrons operating from Tempsford would go down to Tangmere, but they needed to penetrate as far as possible into France, and this gave them the additional range. It wasn't self-sealing, nor was the main fuel tank, so the risk of being hit by small arms or flak was really quite high when you're sitting on top of all of that aviation fuel.
3: 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And that's why when we say TuneIn's exclusive classic hip-hop station is the real deal, we mean it. 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
2: All of that aviation fuel.
8: They used to practice night landings at Tempsford and other places until they literally, it was second nature to them. And they very rarely had a sort of pilot handling issue with a landing, that, you know, because they misjudged it. They sometimes hit things they didn't expect to be there on the final approach. They sort of pulled down some telegraph wires or whatever. They always used the landing lights for landing. So what would happen is when they arrived in the overhead of the landing site, there would be a light signal handshake between the guy on the ground and the aeroplane to make sure that they were the right folks, so that there was one torch as you're approaching,

0: close to you, and then 200 metres further up, there was two torches, one in line with this one, that would be into wind, and then one to the side. And the idea was to land at this torch, roll out to the next one, and then 180 inside the two torches, that would be safe ground to turn in. Taxi back to the first light, turn back into wind. What would happen then is they would do the passenger exchange in the back, which was rehearsed and had followed in a precise sequence to minimise the time, and those agents would have practised that at Tempsford. So what would happen is that there would be notionally two guys in the back with bags. So the sequence was they would throw their bags down, the guys getting on would throw their bags up, the guys in the cockpit would stow the bags, they would climb out, new guys would go in. It was always done that sequence. And they would minimise the time on the ground to about 2 minutes. Procedure was the pilot had a pistol, and if anybody approached from the right side of the aeroplane, he was at liberty to shoot them. So they only allowed people to approach from the left. The first guy up the side of the Lysander to the cockpit, the pilot would recognise him because he would have trained him, probably, or met him at Tempsford when the guy was training to be a landing site supervisor. So notionally the pistol was ready in case the guy coming up here had the wrong helmet on. That never happened. As far as I'm concerned, they either didn't land or the right people met them. So there was a very choreographed landing procedure, and they could even do it with one guy on the ground where he actually set the torches out, the guy landed, turned into wind, and the chap ran around, picked up the torches, got back in the aeroplane and took off with them.
1: We have to be extremely grateful to the Shuttleworth Collection in England for the preservation of this remarkable aircraft, and to the family of Peter Vaughan Fowler, who contributed to the restoration of the machine in the markings that you see it today, as a tribute not just to the airmen and the Joes and Josephines that were delivered to and from France, but it's also a standing live tribute to the folks that work so hard here at the Shuttleworth keeping these aircraft not dusty museum pieces, but it comes to life, as we've seen. It lives and it flies.
2: Despite nearly 1,800 Lysanders being produced, its near obsolescence by the time war began meant that only a handful survived, with even fewer in flying condition.
3: It's fixed gear. What you have, this big green unit here, which goes right through. So it goes right through, all the way through to the other side in a big U-shape. Mounted onto that is your fuselage and your wing struts, and then the undercarriage at the bottom, and it's the Doughty internally sprung wheel. So all the suspension for the undercarriage is done inside the wheel. So this is your long-range fuel tank that they fitted to the special duties aeroplanes. There's 150 gallons in this tank, and they were from the Bristol Bombay. These were the long-range fuel tanks that they had internally inside those, and they had lots of spare ones, so they made a rig up and they put them underneath with some slightly more streamlined ends to them. These were your long-range tanks. Your main fuel tank is behind the pilot seat, and that has 95 gallons in it. So this year, it's been on a 3-yearly inspection, and the major items we've done this year is, as you can see, the propeller has been removed. John Michel is rebuilding that at the moment.
2: Aircraft at the Shuttleworth Collection are looked after by a highly skilled team of engineers and volunteers. Senior engineer Jean-Michel and his team are carrying out some maintenance on the propeller to ensure the highest standards of airworthiness.
4: So this is the hub. Brace rollers go in there in a cage. That goes on like that. And obviously this prevents the whole blade exiting that way. And this will move inside here. Where you grease it through here, it goes into the spider up the thing. You can't get the grease into the bearing, but water, as you can see, can flow right down the blade here and just runs into this cavity. And there's no seal, and there's no way to put a seal on there. You couldn't possibly put a groove in that. It's under such a high stress, there's no way you can alter that and improve it. So you're stuck really with that. Design.
5: One big carburetor for the entire engine, and one of the parts that it calls up for is to drain the car, check for any debris. We also have to flush it through. That's the main jet. Yeah, so we'll just cycle some fuel through it, and then I'll put the jet back in, lock it back up. We'll do it again and make sure it doesn't leak.
2: Every flying aircraft in the UK must undertake a regular mandated check by engineers to ensure its safety, and the Lysander is no exception.
5: This time it's on a D check, so it's quite in depth. So this is the front page, it's a 3-year D check. There's quite a lot. First, we've got all these monitored defects, so there might be things that we've picked up on in the past. We'll put them on this list, and then we monitor them in the future. Also, things that come up, like some 12-year inspections might come up that will go on there as well. Main planes, so this is all the inspections in the wings and things. Engine, so I've done a lot on the engine this year. So what I've just done now is this one, carburetor drain and flush, check for metal particles in float chamber is clean. So that's that one.
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The engine in the aircraft is a Bristol Mercury. It's a 9-cylinder radial engine. It's got 870 horsepower and it's boosted, so it's got a supercharger. We run it on 100% octane fuel with its boosted engine. So a lot of the boosted engines here, like the Hurricane and the Spitfire, they'll all run on 100 LL fuel, which is a low lead content in the fuel. And that deals much better with high compression ratios, prevents detonation, which you can get if you were to put a lower grade fuel in. So we've just finished putting the spark plugs in. This is a HT lead, similar to what you'd find on a car. So that has

0: has to be screwed onto the back of the spark plug, which is what we'll do now. The real difference is between this sort of HT lead and on a car is these are screened. They've got this outside sort of braiding on them that you can see here, and that's for radio interference. If they were just normal sort of electrical cables, you'd get a lot of radio interference, so you wouldn't be able to hear the pilot properly. And this is one of those sort of jobs where access isn't brilliant, so it can end up taking a bit longer than you'd like.
1: And as part of our ongoing inspections, we've taken the reduction gear off the aeroplane to do an internal inspection of the reduction gear, make sure that's all in good condition, we haven't got any corrosion. That was all found to be in very good condition. We've had the aeroplane jacked up, both of the wheels have come off for inspection of the brakes and the wheels themselves. And this year it's been due pressure testing of all of the flexible fuel hoses, fuel and oil hoses, so they've all been off. Apart from that, we haven't really had to do much to it. It's been very good this year. We've done an internal inspection of all of the fabric work, and Thomas is just finishing off the recovering of the inspection holes we've had to cut into it. The metal parts, all of the exposed bits here have removable aluminium panels, and the same underneath, and all of your undercarriage fairings are aluminium. And then at the back of the aeroplane, the fin and the tailplane are aluminium, as are the closing panels, but everything else is fabric covered. So it's a steel tube construction, and then it's wood to give it the shape, and then fabric over the top. Next on the list for me, I'm going to make a start on just having a quick look around the fuselage, and then I can make a start on panelling up. Then we're getting to the end of the inspection, so it'll be nice to get it finished and out of the hangar, and we can bring the next one in then.
2: The air show season is creeping up on the Shuttleworth collection, and as one of the stars, the Lysander has been undergoing a thorough preparation.

0: Switches on. We're all clear. Essentially, it's come off maintenance, so we just need to check that nothing's been altered, disturbed, and everything's working well. It's what we call an engine ground run. It'll be run up to warmed up first, and there'll be some checks like the minimum oil pressure when the oil's cold. We'll warm it up as much as we can on the ground. Then we'll do a medium to high powered run, and we'll check the system. So we're checking oil pressure, fuel pressure. We're checking the suction system, we'll check the ignition system, turn one off, run it on the other, turn the other off. And then we check pneumatic systems charging, we check the oil pressure at that higher RPM, and we also function the propeller to make sure that's working. And when that's all done, if we've got enough temperature, if the engine hasn't got too hot, we might do a full power run briefly, and then cool it down and shut down. Then we have a check around the engine for leaks and, you know, any other thing. Aeroplanes will have an electric boost pump to get the fuel pressure up initially before you start. Some of these older ones just have a little pump in the cockpit. And that's just because it's not a gravity-fed fuel system. The fuel is in the back here. It's got to get up to the engine. That's normally done by an engine-driven pump, obviously, which doesn't work until the engine's working. And so you need to fill the carburetor and the system, all the lines up before that. Most aeroplanes will have an electric pump that you turn on that does that job for you, and also acts as a backup. In this aeroplane, there's an engine primer, which is a little plunger pump that you work. And you first prime the carburetor till it's full, and then you prime the engine cylinders.
1: Fresh out of overhaul and ready for a new year of displays, the Lysander takes its place in the airshow lineup. Never a masterpiece of design, and very much the Cinderella to the likes of the Spitfire and the Hurricane, it is nonetheless a flying testament to the role that every aircraft played in the conflict, and how this particular Lizzie lives on, keeping the memory of a secret war alive.

0: 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And on TuneIn's Classic Rock Hits, you'll find only the best in high-octane awesomeness. 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
3: The 20th century saw the dawn of a new type of warfare. Machines ruled the battlefield.
4: Conventional infantry assault across no man's land was bound to fail. Flesh and blood simply could not get through that type of defense.
3: A fierce arms race led to even more deadly weapons.
5: Those gunners on the tanks had rounds in their cannons, and they were ready to execute if they were told to.
3: Behind the lines, the development of powerful and innovative vehicles meant the difference between victory and defeat.
6: This is absolutely one of the unsung heroes of the Second World War.
3: The relentless pursuit of military supremacy would lead to machines capable of destroying humanity itself.
7: There are very few mistakes you could make that wouldn't have some kind of catastrophic consequence.
3: This time, the Vietnam War and the United States battle to disrupt the Ho Chi Minh Trail.
8: We were after truck convoys, we were after ammunition, we were after soldiers, we were after anything that was moving south.
3: This vital Viet Cong supply line became the target for state-of-the-art American combat machines of the 1960s and 70s.
9: For the Americans, the helicopter was almost made for the Vietnam War.
10: I've been 30 to 50 feet above the trees, going 500, 550 knots.
3: They faced a fearsome adversary with less firepower, but with total devotion to their cause.
11: They did it by manpower, and it was amazing. Their dedication to their effort was deep in their heart.

0: Vietnam, Southeast Asia, 1954. Following post-colonial accords, the country is split in two. In the north, the communists, led by Ho Chi Minh. In the south, the government of President Diem, supported by the United States. Then in 1959, communist insurgents, the Viet Cong, begin a guerrilla war against the oppressive South Vietnamese regime. The United States back the South, sending advisors and military supplies with the goal of halting the spread of communism in Asia. The Viet Cong are supported by the North Vietnamese. In 1965, the war escalates. To shore up the struggling South Vietnamese army, America sends nearly 200,000 combat troops to Vietnam. More would follow. As the war expanded, so did the role of a key factor in the conflict, the Ho Chi Minh Trail. This vast supply network leading from North Vietnam to the South would be essential for the success of the Viet Cong.
1: It started as simply a packing party, people with supplies on their backs, following a trail just skirting around the area that separated North and South Vietnam, which was called the

0: demilitarized zone.
1: Early on, the trails were little more than jungle paths through neighboring Laos, avoiding the heavily defended demilitarized zone.
2: In the early days of the trail, from 1959 for maybe the next 2 to 3 years, those who were responsible for getting material down into South Vietnam via Laos had to contend with all manner of hazards. There is disease. Malaria was a great killer. In addition, there are wild animals. There are simply getting lost in the jungle and starving to death. And it's been estimated that between 10 and 20% of those who set out never made it to the other end.
1: During these early years, the journey would take months and could only be carried out on foot or with bicycles.
0: Now, it wasn't possible to use bicycles until the Vietnamese had improved the trail to the extent that the pathways were smooth. But once they did that, they could use these bikes to move many more supplies. The record, I think, for the amount of supplies that was moved by a single bicycle was on the order of 800 to 900 pounds. So the bicycles were a mainstay of the supply flow until the trucks came along.
2: The great expansion in the Ho Chi Minh Trail into a veritable jungle motorway really dates from 1965, and there's two reasons for that. That's the year that North Vietnam decides to go for broke to push for a decisive victory in the south, committing its own forces in hitherto unprecedented numbers. And 1965 is also the year that the United States decides to intervene in force to prevent that happening.
3: As the war in Vietnam escalated and the North committed regular army divisions, their old methods of resupply really couldn't cope.
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0: cope.
1: In an incredible feat of engineering, the North Vietnamese increased the scale of the network. The numerous routes could now reach further into South Vietnam, and in places, the tracks were widened to fit trucks. However, the North's supply of vehicles was low and their stock old. They needed help.
2: The Russians and the Chinese began to understand that this war against the Americans could sort of undermine one of their enemies, and they became more forthright in supporting North Vietnam, including by providing them with trucks. It was a revolution of sorts in the trails logistics flow in 1965 when, in one moment, the North Vietnamese Army committed 2,000 new trucks to specifically supporting the Ho Chi Minh Trail.
3: When you're relying on walking and pushing bicycles, you're covering an average of maybe 5 to 10 miles max a day. But these trucks by 1966, 67 were covering between 50 and 75 miles a day. And clearly the quantity of war material that can be supplied by truck is massively greater.
1: One of the most widely used of these trucks was the Russian Zool truck. These rugged combat machines would prove their worth on the treacherous Ho Chi Minh Trail.
4: The Zool 131 was a Soviet utility truck. After the Second World War, the Soviet Union made a priority of developing its own robust utility vehicles, which included the Zool 131. Basically a six-wheeled truck designed to go anywhere, move troops, supplies. Conditions could be extremely tough. The Ho Chi Minh Trail was constantly washed away. The American Air Force was constantly bombing it. The trail was flooded. So the trucks had to put up some pretty tough conditions, as did the drivers.
1: The Zool's 150-horsepower V8 engine gave it a top speed of 50 miles per hour. But more importantly, it was capable of carrying loads of nearly 9,000 pounds over uneven terrain. The 13-inch ground clearance helped it maneuver over the rough ground on the trail.
2: We're talking about operating in very wild country, and a truck that broke down could block other trucks behind it.
1: With the expansion of the trail, service stations were set up where trucks could be repaired and troops could be fed and rested. As the trail grew, so did the efforts of US forces to disrupt it.
3: The Americans realized fairly early on the importance of the trail. 1964, 1965, you get the first undeclared American bombing of the trail, trying to disrupt what's going on there. It's undeclared because officially Laos is neutral and the United States doesn't want to be openly violating that neutrality. From 1965 onwards, the American field commander in South Vietnam, General William C. Westmoreland, his strategy is to work towards something that was called the crossover point. The crossover point was the point at which you, America, were killing more of your enemy than your enemy could replace. And therefore, when you've reached the crossover point, you're on your way to victory. The crossover point was to be brought quicker to fruition if you could plug the Ho Chi Minh Trail, if you could plug the drop-off points in the first place in South Vietnam, but beyond that, disrupt or at least retard the functioning of the trail.
1: The thick vegetation made bombing very difficult, and whenever the US Air Force was able to cause damage, it was repaired the next day by a group dedicated to keeping the trail moving.
3: Group 559, which had been formed in 1959 with just about 6,000 personnel, had grown by 1965, 1966 into a group of some 24, 25,000 personnel whose job it was to fill in potholes, to reconstruct bridges, to redirecting the trail as and when is necessary to keep this trail going.
1: Undeterred, the United States military believed it could significantly disrupt the trail and isolate the Viet Cong by bringing its vast technological supremacy to bear. It began to introduce formidable combat machines. One would become an icon of the Vietnam War. The UH-1 Iroquois helicopter, or simply, the Huey.
3: There is a soundscape to that war. It is the whir of chopper blades.
0: You could hear a Huey from a mile away. Its particular sound is so recognizable.
5: It's a wop, wop, wop. That is famous, even today.
1: Vietnam, Southeast Asia, 1966. The Vietnam War had intensified. Vital supplies were coming down the Ho Chi Minh Trail to support the Viet Cong's fight against the South Vietnamese and American forces. The Americans began attacking the trail and its drop-off points, employing their latest combat machines. The most important of these was the UH-1 Huey helicopter.
3: For the Americans, it was a helicopter war for the simple reason that you had to get your troops across and around some very inhospitable terrain. Mountains, paddy fields, jungles. The helicopter was almost made for the Vietnam War.
1: Built by the Bell Company, the first prototype of the Huey flew in October 1956. The Army ordered 183 of the HU-1s. HU stood for Helicopter Utility, giving rise to the nickname Huey. The first model came off the production line in 1961 and was redesignated UH-1, but the name Huey stuck. Powered by a 1,400-horsepower turbo shaft engine, it had a maximum speed of 130 miles per hour, a ceiling of 12,700 feet, and a range of 350 miles.
6: Also, this is 4-3, be advised, they have a 1.
5: UH-1 was a utility helicopter from day one. Its main use was a battlefield taxi, taking troops into action, bringing them back. It's so versatile, it was used for medevac, bringing the injured back, taking medical supplies out. It could be quickly changed from a medevac unit into a rocket carrying or a gunship.
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5: To a rocket carrying or a gunship. The Huey has a jet engine, but unlike a fixed-wing aircraft, it is not giving you forward thrust.
1: Instead, it produces shaft power to turn the rotor blades. The engine turns the main drive shaft, which enters the transmission. This distributes the power to the main rotor mast, as well as delivering power down an additional drive shaft to the tail rotor via smaller gearboxes.
5: It's got a fantastic lifting capacity. It will lift just short of 2 tons, so your average Jeep, it could actually pick one of them up and carry it to the front line.
1: 7,000 Hueys would see service in the Vietnam War. This was nearly half of the overall production number of 16,000, making it the United States' most produced helicopter. Of the 7,000 Hueys that went over to Vietnam, Nearly half

0: were lost, and those that made it back bear the scars of battle.
1: In Vietnam, in combat, the Huey used to take lots of hits. In this particular helicopter, you'll see that the moulded patches is where the rounds have actually come up through the floor of the machine and gone out through the roof. And the only protection for the pilot and the co-pilot was that they had bulletproof seats. The guys in the back had no protection at all. The main control systems are fairly simple on the Huey. We've got the collective over there, which actually gives the force on the blades and gives us the lift and actually asks for more power from the engine or less power. The cyclic here gives the directional control, left, right, forwards or backwards. And we've got both pedals down there, the anti-torque pedals, which stop the body from spinning.
0: The versatility of the Huey meant it would be used in many ways to help disrupt the Ho Chi Minh Trail. From dropping observers and commandos into Laos to lending air support to troops tasked with interdicting it. Alan Wasilewski was a lieutenant commander in the US Navy with the Huey gunship outfit Helicopter Attack Light 3, nicknamed the Seawolves.
2: The toughest mission I flew was on March 9th, 1968. An Army battalion were going in to theoretically stop a supply train coming down the Ho Chi Minh Trail.
0: Led by American advisors, the South Vietnamese battalion was ambushed by a large hidden force of Viet Cong fighters. Many South Vietnamese were killed.
3: This is Warden Warden, scramble Seawolves.
0: Alan's Huey fire team was scrambled to assist and provide the remaining troops with covering fire.
2: An Army lieutenant by the name of Jack Jacobs, and he had an American sergeant radioman with him. And he was in the lead company that got hit with a barrage of mortars. We got there in about 10 minutes, circled the area, saw the mortar attack, asked Jacobs where he was at, and he said, "Forget it. And we're being overrun. It's so hot down here, you're not going to be able to save us and survive." And I said, "Well, hang on. Let me take a look at this." So we tried to locate all the enemy positions, but they were well dug in and hidden in tree lines. So I decided it was time to go in. And I took my fire team in where Jacobs was. And as we made the approach, I tried to go in for a landing. My wingman was trying to cover me. And we hit a barrage of automatic weapons fire. Green tracers coming at us. I tried three penetrations to get in, and I kept getting shot up. So finally, I decided to get down on the ground. I flew around, got underneath the tree levels, and flew underneath the foliage and had Jack pop smoke. He did. And I plopped into a hole where he was, and we managed to pick them up.
0: Wasilewski's extraordinary feat of courage and skill and the Huey's maneuverability in tight areas saved Jacob's life.
2: To fly a Huey underneath the canopy is something that's not to be done. You're in danger of lifting up and engaging your rotor blades with the foliage in the trees or the jungle around you. That was the last option to make sure these guys were going to live.
0: After picking up the two injured Americans and one seriously wounded Vietnamese soldier, Alan's Huey was now heavily laden.
2: I had to bounce, getting forward translational lift before the helicopter would really fly. So there I go across the paddy, through the trees and all the brush, but we finally made it out. Now, we were taking fire every moment that we were in that area. My helicopter had well over 150 holes in it. You don't have the feeling of fate until after everything's over. And then you begin to shimmer and shake because you wonder, how in the hell did I make it through this?
0: For his actions that day, Alan received the Navy Cross, the United States military's second highest decoration for valor. Although not all

0: To the left is a small camp containing barracks for the Jews. Over there are the cells, and of course, a great many watchtowers. And right over there on the right, the medical facility.
1: Until the camp was liberated in 1945, some 200,000 prisoners passed through Sachsenhausen. More than 90,000 died there. But how did this place become a symbol of the horrors of the concentration camps? In July 1936, when the first stone was laid, Berlin was celebrating, but for different reasons.
0: The Nazis built Sachsenhausen in 1936, during the Olympic Games. While almost 2,000 prisoners were building the camp, Berlin was welcoming around 1 million foreign visitors, just 30 kilometers away from where we are now.
1: Sachsenhausen was Heinrich Himmler's special project. He presented this camp as the most modern and the most adaptable ever built.
0: Sachsenhausen was the first camp to be designed by an architect.
1: The plans were drawn up to create a symbol of Nazi power, something powerful and terrifying. It would be an equilateral triangle with barracks arranged symmetrically around a central axis.
0: Himmler's idea of modern is translated by the architectural model of Sachsenhausen, that is, a kind of geometry to evoke total terror. From a single spot on the site, they could manage all the prisoners.
1: On the edges of the triangle, the towers each bore a letter of the alphabet. Tower A was the main entrance, but also the nerve center of the SS. On the gate, you can read the words, "Work sets you free." This phrase was found at the entrance of more camps that followed. But once through the gates, the prisoners entered hell on earth.
2: On one side, there were disciplinary punishments. You could get up to 25 blows with a stick, but on the other, you could also be sentenced to death.
1: The camp was initially planned for 7,000 prisoners, but it was modular and its capacity was increased exponentially over the years. The first detainees were political opponents, Jews and homosexuals. Each had their position in the camp's social hierarchy, a position justified by Nazi ideology.
0: Right at the top of the hierarchy were naturally the German prisoners, including political detainees and criminals. At the other end were the Jews, the Gypsies, Roms, gays and Ukrainians.
2: Camps were run according to rules that were part of the Nazi legal system because they corresponded to the will of the Führer.
1: Prior to the war, Sachsenhausen was a showcase camp for the Nazis. This is unimaginable given how the camp then evolved up to 1945.
0: The International Chamber of Trade and Industry came to Sachsenhausen with a delegation of 165 people from many different countries.
1: By the end of the 1930s, Sachsenhausen had become the official school for those SS officers who would then go on to run different camps such as Buchenwald, Ravensbrück, and one of the worst, Auschwitz. With the war, the nature of Sachsenhausen changed, and it became a center for the coming genocide. This was mainly due to its proximity to a key location, but one that was little known. A central place in terms of the organization of the camps and the mass murders. This place, beside Sachsenhausen, was also perfectly symmetrical. It was T-shaped, T for Tod in German, or death.
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3: Himmler was convinced that the camps needed a shared management structure. In 1933, this was simply an office. 5 years later, the concentration camps inspectorate set up shop in a huge building beside Sachsenhausen. T-Building, as the Nazis called it.
4: The concentration camps inspectorate directed the camps right down to the slightest detail.
3: At the heart of the system, prisoners became victims, imprisoned within rules.
5: These rules were so tough, setting prisoner rations to the nearest gram and enforcing labor for 12 hours a day, that they worked prisoners to death.
3: The inspectorate soon became a central organization. Hitler did not appear in the organization chart, but he was not short on ideas.
6: But Hitler, of course, could make a huge decision that had a big impact. For example, in the summer of 1942, he gives the order that the general government, that's most of Poland, has to be cleared of Jews by the end of the year.
3: In the hushed rooms of T-Building, Nazis like Glucks, Heydrich and Müller worked with Himmler on organizing deportations, medical experiments on detainees and genocide. Camp by camp.
4: If you needed a wheelbarrow, a truck, or to transport some Zyklon B, you needed to obtain a request from the inspectorate.
3: But T-Building didn't become the nerve center for the camps by chance. Its construction coincided with a toughening of Nazi policy with regard to their opponents and the Jews. German Jews began being deported to the camps in November 1938. 6,000 were sent to Sachsenhausen, simply because they were Jewish, and the inspectorate had some special treatment in store for them.
7: The Reich had to be rid of the Jews, and this idea was shared by everyone across the regime.
3: Germany didn't know it yet, but the foundation stone of the Holocaust had just been laid, amidst general indifference. In January 1939, the words Adolf Hitler spoke in front of the Reichstag in Berlin now ring out like a morbid prophecy, which provoked thunderous applause.
8: The speech in January 1939 was one of the few speeches Hitler gave where he talks about the Jewish question in terms which mention the word extermination.
3: 9 months later, Adolf Hitler triggered the Second World War by invading Poland, a country that was home to the biggest Jewish community in Europe at the time. October 1939. The Nazis set up the general government in the annexed territory of Poland. But just when Hitler wanted to rid Germany of any Jewish presence, he found himself with 2 million Jews to manage in this new territory.
7: It would be a systematic problem for the Nazis. The flip side to their territorial victories was the problem of the Jewish people who lived in those places.
3: Immediately, the Reich mobilized every means at their disposal to deal with the Jewish question. But no satisfactory

0: solution emerged. Meanwhile, the Einsatzgruppen were created, who followed the armies and killed everyone they encountered in the dark forests of Poland.
1: There were killing units that followed along behind the army and shot large numbers of Jews.
0: It was decided to place the Jews from occupied territories in ghettos to isolate them from the rest of the population.
1: We defined ghettos as places where Jews were held as a sort of ad hoc measure when the Nazis did not yet know exactly what to do with them.
2: Everyone knows about the Warsaw Ghetto because it was so huge and had a very high death rate.
0: The latest research shows that almost 12,000 ghettos were created between 1939 and 1945. In these ghettos, the Jews were enrolled in enforced labor schemes. Many died from epidemics and famines. Some were murdered to set an example. Operation Reinhardt, the codename given to the extermination of all the Polish Jews, had not yet been launched, but it was being developed. The Reich was already testing a special system for gassing a particular population. Its codename was Operation T4. This was the starting point for what history now calls the gas chambers. In December 1939, the Reich recruited people to man the secret operation known as Operation T4. The name referred to the central office of the program, located at 4 Tiergartenstrasse in Berlin. Its aims had been defined by Adolf Hitler: to exterminate every physically or mentally handicapped person in the Reich.
3: This was an assassination operation that was planned, thought out, and decided by Nazi leaders, and specifically by Hitler.
0: Hitler even signed a secret classified document protecting the murderers involved in the program. It was backdated to the 1st of September 1939 to make it seem like a war measure. The victims were transported in trucks to sanatoriums to undertake fake examinations. They were pushed into a shower room, which was in actual fact a carbon monoxide gas chamber, where they were asphyxiated. Their bodies were then incinerated in crematory ovens. Officially, these euthanasia centres were halted in the summer of 1941, when the secret of their existence was revealed. But in actual fact, the T4 programme continued in secret until 1945, killing perhaps as many as 300,000 people.
4: And many of the sorts of techniques that ended up being used in the Holocaust were used in the T4 programme, and many of the people who participated in the T4 programme ended up in the death camp. So it was like a training ground, really, for the final solution.
0: The medical personnel didn't know it yet, but these killers had just provided the answer to the Jewish question the Reich had been pondering. The final solution was in place. April 1940. A new camp was opened in Poland in a deserted military base.
5: Precisely here on this area, before the war existed, the Polish military barracks. After the September campaign in 1939, when Poland was invaded, so these barracks were empty simply.
0: This town wasn't chosen at random. It was at the center of Europe. The town was Oświęcim. In German, Auschwitz. The first camp at Auschwitz wasn't designed to implement the final solution, but to imprison the Polish intelligentsia.
3: Initially, Auschwitz had nothing to do with the final solution or the Jews. It was a concentration camp that was created within a very particular context, that of the German colonization of Eastern Europe.
0: So how did this ordinary camp evolve into a center for slavery and killing that would eventually become a symbol of the Holocaust?
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0: Its destiny was closely connected to that of its director, Rudolf Höss, an SS officer trained at Sachsenhausen and a disciple of Eicher.
3: Höss considered himself to be, and indeed was, a student of Eicher's. And if you look at his memoirs, he continually refers to what Eicher instilled in him.
0: Auschwitz, with its room for 10,000 prisoners, was the biggest camp ever opened. In 1940, it had 20 brick barracks, including 14 single-story ones. New floors and buildings would gradually be added. Rudolf Höss immediately began applying Eicher's rules there.
3: The first 30 prisoners at Auschwitz were German criminals who came from another camp, Sachsenhausen, and who were sent to Auschwitz to set up the internal administration of the camps, the administration of the prisoners who'd run the place.
0: Among these criminals, recognizable by their green triangles, the SS named block chiefs and capos to direct the commando labor gangs. Auschwitz is a huge place made up of numbered blocks where the prisoners squeezed into at night. They slept on straw mattresses on the ground or on wooden beds, sometimes three to a bunk. The sanitary facilities were rudimentary. Over the years, these conditions deteriorated. Auschwitz had up to 20,000 prisoners by 1942, crammed into a section of the 28 blocks that made up this 20 hectares site.
5: The living conditions, the working conditions, were so hard, so harsh, that even except from the mass extermination, even without gas chambers, the normal everyday mortality rate was extremely high.
0: The prisoners' clothes were soon filthy and full of bugs. Every 3 months, the clothes and barracks were cleaned with a product that would later be used for something completely different, Zyklon B. From 1940 to 1945, more than 1.1 million people died in Auschwitz. 90% of them were Jewish. Daniel Urbechtel was deported there with his brother from the French camp at Drancy. He recalls their arrival.
10: Arriving in Auschwitz was like facing the apocalypse. We had to hurry off the cattle trucks, and if we missed our step, we'd fall. The dogs were biting at our calves, and we had to rush over to be presented one by one for an initial selection in front of an SS officer who was picking out what he needed.
0: Those who were fit enough went to work, and the others were killed. Daniel Urbechtel and his brother were lucky. They joined a labor commando. They quickly learned that the number one rule of survival at Auschwitz, like in any other camps, was to eat.
10: There was a break from work at midday when a siren sounded and soup was distributed. We lapped up every last drop, aware of the starvation rations we were being given.
0: The prisoners tried to obtain extra food on the black market. they exchanged all kinds of things against a morsel of food. A crust of bread could be worth a life.
10: There was a father and son in one of the blocks. I heard that one morning they told the father that his son had died in the night. The father got up and went to his son's bed, lifted the mattress because he knew that's where his son kept his corner of bread for the morning. And it was only when he saw that the bread was gone that he started to cry. I don't know if he cried because the bread was gone or because his son was dead.
0: In addition to the hunger was the violence meted out by the guards. Anyone who transgressed the rules was punished with a whipping or was hanged in public, sometimes accompanied by the songs of the prisoners. But the most secret killings happened at the back end of the camp against the wall of death. It ran up against block number 10, the windows of which were shuttered tightly. Thousands of Poles were killed here. On the ground, a thick layer of sand absorbed the victims' blood. Beside it was another block, number 11, a hellhole greatly feared by the prisoners. It would also be a key to future mass murders. Because in the spring of 1942, Auschwitz's destiny became far more horrific still. When war broke out, it served as a pretext to toughen up life in the camps, which were also places of slavery to serve the Reich.
4: Nazi Germany reintroduced what the Romans had introduced centuries before, free labour.
0: How many camps and ghettos thus served Nazi Germany? For many years, historians have estimated that there were around 5,000 detention centres, including six death camps. But recent research has shown that the total number has been largely underestimated.
1: We were absolutely surprised by the number of camps that we found. We have a working figure of 42,500.
0: June 1942. The first brothel was opened in the Mauthausen camp to increase the productivity of the non-Jewish prisoners. The following year, Block 24 at Auschwitz was turned into an outright brothel to serve the camp.
9: Access to the brothel was reserved for prisoners who had received a yield bonus, which was used to pay for the brothel pass.
0: The rules surrounding the brothel were very strict, defined by the camp inspectorate in Sachsenhausen.
9: The brothel rules included the opening and closing times. You can see in the archives how it was sometimes closed due to breakdowns, problems with the water supply, and also on one given date because the Führer was giving a speech. So the brothel was closed that day because the Führer was going to be speaking on the radio.
0: But these brothels were reserved for an elite, a few hundred prisoners at most. The war was also a pretext for atrocities in the heart of the camps. All kinds of experiments were carried out on prisoners, treated like guinea pigs.
11: Experiments took place in Sachsenhausen in order to find drug to heal the results of mustard gas. These experiments usually were classified as being top secret.
0: In 1943, the appalling doctor Josef Mengele began subjecting Auschwitz prisoners to the worst kinds of horrors. He gave lethal injections and carried out amputations, all in the name of science.
4: We put someone in ice-cold water until they died and see how long it would take for them to die. And experiments in castration as well, on gay prisoners.
10: What Mengele did was outright criminal. There was certainly no question of medical necessity.
0: In Block 10, for example, Jewish women were attached to dissection tables to be sterilized. After the war, very few of these barbarous doctors were punished, their activities having been kept so secret. Worse still, some of their work even influenced current science.
11: Many of the results of experiments in concentration camps were real use for the medicine, not only in Germany, but in the world.
4: And Mengele himself actually escaped at the end of the Second World War. He was never caught.
12: People have no idea how much NASA has impacted their lives.
13: One, liftoff.
14: Artificial intelligence, it's a revolution.
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0: In June 1941, the biggest German military operation of the Second World War began. Under the codename Operation Barbarossa, Hitler invaded the Soviet Union. A few weeks earlier, Heinrich Himmler had taken the decision to relieve the concentration camps of all non-useful prisoners. He contacted certain Nazis that had been involved in Operation T4 and asked them to find a solution. It was established in Sachsenhausen and the camp's inspectorate gave it the codename 14F13.
11: In April 1941 started the 14F13 campaign. 14F13 was an abbreviation. 14F meant killing in concentration camp, and 13, the number 13, meant by gas.
0: 269 prisoners were selected from Sachsenhausen and then taken to Operation T4 euthanasia centers to be gassed with carbon monoxide. Similar operations took place in other camps, including Auschwitz and Mauthausen.
3: From the end of 1941, Auschwitz concentrated on killing those prisoners who were unable to work and Jews from forced labor camps.
0: For the moment, Auschwitz had still not become a mass extermination center. More surprising, perhaps, is that when Himmler ordered the construction of the Auschwitz II camp in the village of Birkenau in the spring of 1941, a decision had still not yet been taken on the fate of the Jews.
3: When the Nazis planned the invasion of the USSR, Himmler gave the order to build a new camp at Auschwitz, not a camp for 10,000, as had been the case in early 1940, but a camp that would very quickly hold some 200,000 prisoners.
0: Birkenau was just a camp for Soviet prisoners. Located just 2.5 kilometers from the main camp, it sadly left its mark as the biggest Nazi killing machine in history. Its final configuration covered 170 hectares, surrounded by 16 kilometers of electrified barbed wire. But how did this prison become a center for slaughter? To understand, we must travel 800 kilometers from here to Minsk, the capital of Belarus. In the middle of the summer of 1941, Himmler went to Minsk with Wehrmacht troops. He wanted to watch the work of an extermination squad, Einsatzgruppe B, which was killing Jews in its path.
3: During this trip, he witnessed the shooting of 100 Jews executed in Minsk, right in front of him, to show how it went. Except that Himmler quailed before this spectacle. Not because he was traumatized by the fate of the Jews, but because killing men and women is an unpleasant job for an executioner.
0: So Himmler asked Berlin to find a solution as quickly as possible. The aim was to kill large groups while protecting the soldiers whose job it was to kill them.
1: The Germans are starting to figure out that shooting doesn't work so well. It's too public. It's too hard on the shooters. It's too difficult to keep it a secret. And logistically, it's too difficult. It's easier to set up extermination centers and bring the Jews to them.
3: The SS considered various options and tried various methods, eventually settling on gassing, as used in the T4 program.
0: Meanwhile, in Auschwitz, Rudolf Höss's assistant, Karl Fritsch, noted the precautions being taken with a product used to disinfect the barracks in the camp. Zyklon B. It's an extremely toxic recipe that kills when it is inhaled. Höss was on vacation and Karl Fritsch was free to do as he pleased. So he tried it out on the prisoners. This was in September 1941.
3: This insecticide was tested on a few hundred Polish and Soviet detainees who were at Auschwitz in the basement of Block 11.
0: Block 11 was an institution in Auschwitz feared by all. Isolated from the rest of the camp, it was used as an internal prison, but also as a place where rebellious prisoners were tortured. In the cellars of Block 11, Fritsch's first gassing with Zyklon B was a great success.
5: These people were murdered in the basement of Block 11 with Zyklon B, and that was the first test, first trial.
0: The rest of the gassing was then carried out in the morgue at Auschwitz, which was more spacious, having been remodeled into a gas chamber. The bodies were transported by a special team of Zonder commandos and then burned.
4: When the people were gassed, they also got the people out of the gas chambers, led them to the crematoria, and then they burned them inside the crematoria. It was a terrible task to be picked out.
0: For the Reich, the task now involved working out how to apply these deadly techniques to the entire Jewish population. And it was this mission that Hitler's right-hand man, Hermann Göring, gave to the head of the SS, Reinhard Heydrich, in a secret dispatch in the summer of 1941. For this ambitious young Nazi, this was an honour.
4: Heydrich was seen to be Hitler's natural successor. He was, if you like, the sort of poster boy of Nazi Germany. He was 6'4", he was blonde, he was tall, he was handsome, he looked good in his SS uniform, and so Hitler had picked him out, really, as this sort of golden boy of the SS.
0: In December, after the Führer had declared war on the United States and German troops were caught up in the East, Heydrich organized a meeting at the top level. A meeting to validate a new kind of camp considered by the SS to be a state secret. The extermination centers. These deadly camps would kill almost 3 million Jews. January 1942. A big house in the Wannsee neighborhood of Berlin was chosen as the stage for a morbid, top secret meeting organized by Reinhard Heydrich. The Wannsee Conference.
2: The conference
20: had been planned and prepared in the utmost secrecy. We know, thanks to some of the participants, that there were just one or two secretaries, suggesting that the participants were carefully hand-picked.
0: Before Heydrich, and on the request of both Göring and Hitler, 15 or so Nazi dignitaries had to answer a single question: how to permanently rid the Reich of all Jews.
1: This was Heydrich's opportunity to pull in representatives of other bureaucracies within the regime and explained to them that they were going to physically exterminate the Jews and everyone was to report to him.
20: It was a conference at which the question of genocide was openly debated, where they got right to the point.
0: Heydrich's discourse was a veritable plea because he needed the cooperation of all the men present in the room. At the end of the meeting, minutes of which only 30 copies were produced, listed the number of Jews to kill. 11 million. Auschwitz thus became the camp where Jews from Western Europe were brought together and exterminated. The Jews in occupied Poland were deported to three other death camps. This operation for the physical elimination of Europe's Jews bore a wretched name, Operation Reinhardt.
20: The camps in Operation Reinhardt were specifically designed to kill the prisoners in less than 3 hours after their arrival.
0: In eastern Poland, the towns of Belzec, Sobibor and Treblinka were selected to host three death camps as part of Operation Reinhardt. They were in operation virtually around the clock between March 1942 and November 1943. Then they were totally destroyed by the Nazis in order to destroy the evidence.
1: Secrecy was the biggest factor in where they were located. Secrecy and access to railroad lines, because obviously they had to get people to the camps.
0: The mission was entrusted to the head of the SS in Lublin, Odilo Globoknik.
4: He was a rampant anti-Semite. It's said at a trial that he tied a Jew to the back of his car and he drove the Jew all the way through a town, obviously killing him.
0: Globoknik wanted to make Operation Reinhardt a reference for the extermination of the Jews and also to steal their property. To design the gas chambers, he called upon the experts from Operation T4 and mainly Christian Wirth, who had played a role in the assassination of disabled people in the Reich.
6: The idea came directly from Hitler's chancellery, where those responsible for Operation T4 would meet with Globoknik.
0: The gas chambers in Belzec, Sobibor and Treblinka used carbon monoxide to gas their victims, killing them in a matter of minutes. Their bodies were then burned on huge pyres.
6: In these three centers, they used the engines from Soviet trucks with heavy diesel motors, and Wirth made them use shower heads to trick the victims right up to the very end.
0: They tricked their victims right up to the last minute by making them believe they had arrived in a transit camp. That was one of the signatures of Operation Reinhardt, to avoid mass panic. Belzec was the first center to open.
6: That was the one that had the shortest life, operating from March 1942 to December 1942. And during that very short time, between 430 to 460,000 Polish Jews were murdered.
0: When they arrived, the victims had to get undressed. The SS officers gave them a pebble with a number on it so they could get their things back at the exit. But there was no selection and all the prisoners were systematically dispatched to the gas chambers.
7: Would I say I'm ready to be executed? Yeah, I mean, it's not going to be that big deal.
22: We were dedicated to killing Nazis. That's what we volunteered for.
23: You feel like you have superpowers.
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0: In the spring of 1942, the second Operation Reinhardt Center was opened, Sobibor. There, 250,000 people, including French people from Drancy, were murdered. Nothing remains today of the camp, so determined were the Nazis to hide their crimes. And they succeeded, that is, until a team of Polish and Israeli archaeologists decided to carry out soil analysis in the early 2000s. Among them was Wojciech Mazurek.
13: We are now outside of the camp, Sobibor. We are on the other side of the railway. So it was freedom on this side.
0: From here, we can still see the greenhouse where the SS commander of the camp lived back then. And also the station sign, now sadly famous. By analyzing the soil in different places, the archaeologists found remains of the camp that enabled them to work out how it was organized.
13: On the map, we can recognize all of our results. And we have recognized the most important parts of the camp.
0: In 2014, Wojciech Mazurek made a very significant discovery.
13: We discovered the remains of the crematories. It's very sensitive because of the place of clear sand was changed. It was not yellow sand, but black and brown. And you can feel the smell also.
0: The archaeologist showed us some exceptional pieces found during the most recent excavation. They have never been shown to the general public before.
13: We had found not only personal finds, for example, of the victims, but also remains of the camp, like barbed wire pieces, the nails, and also some pieces of concrete, of bricks, connected, for example, with the gas chamber fundaments.
0: This cup once belonged to one of the children who lost their life here.
13: So before the Second World War, it was also the sign of the kids. You can see here, came with the victims from France, from Drancy.
0: Coins, jewelry, little bottles of perfume, all these objects belong to men, women and children who thought they'd arrived in a transit camp. More moving still are the things that were forgotten or deliberately hidden by the Sonderkommandos, like these gold teeth. Just more proof of Nazi barbarism. 1.6 million Jews were killed in the three Operation Reinhardt centers. In this macabre operation, they were helped by another nearby camp in Majdanek, which became a death camp at the end of 1942.
14: On his own initiative, without being requested by Himmler, Odilo Globoknik created three gas chambers in the Majdanek camp.
0: Before entering the gas chambers, the victims were bundled into real showers. This allowed the SS to pick out those in better health who could work. The rest were gassed with carbon monoxide, or Zyklon B. On the 4th of June 1942, Reinhard Heydrich had died. He was murdered. And it was in homage to him that Operation Reinhardt bore his name. On November the 4th, 1943, Globotnik wrote to Himmler. He congratulated him on seeing the project through to the end and destroying all the camps. Belzec, Sobibor and Treblinka were wiped off the map. But the massacre was far from finished. because in the west of Poland, the Auschwitz complex had been transformed. The second camp of Auschwitz-Birkenau had become a death camp. In the spring of 1942, the situation at Auschwitz changed radically with the introduction of prisoner selection when the Jewish convoys arrived at the camp.
3: Of all the death camps, Auschwitz was the only one where any form of what the SS called selection was carried out. 20% of the Jews arriving there were spared, so to speak, and placed in the concentration camp system.
0: The mass killings were first carried out in the Little Red House in Birkenau, a Polish peasant house at the end of the camp that had been converted into a gas chamber. But very soon, more space was needed and a company was selected to construct a huge crematorium.
5: The representatives of German company Topfenzone visited Auschwitz and decided to support the concentration camp with four complete burning capacities with efficiency of more than 4,500 bodies a day.
0: In the basement were the changing rooms and the gas chambers that killed in 20 minutes. On the ground floor were four crematoria where the bodies were burned. This barbarity had reached its peak.
3: In May and June 1944, the killing at Auschwitz reached its peak. It's estimated that some 12,000 people were being executed every day.
0: Thomas Burgenthal was only 10 when he arrived in Auschwitz with his parents. His memories are very clear. And he wrote them down in a book, A Lucky Child, that has been translated into a dozen languages.
8: I do remember the train to Birkenau. They told us that we were all going towards Germany to work. And my father, who knew that area very well, said for a while, oh, they are right, we're going towards Germany. And then at one moment he said, no, they've turned and we're going to Auschwitz.
0: Thomas had come from a labor camp and no selection was made on his arrival. He was separated from his mother and entered the huge complex of Auschwitz-Birkenau with his father.
8: There was a table with two or three people sitting at the table who were doing the tattooing. I was walking ahead of my father, so my number is B2930 and his B2931.
0: He remembers the pain, the hunger, and the horror of the crematoria from the time he spent there.
8: The smoke going out of the crematorium was there all the time. You knew that that's where people were dying.
0: Thomas Burgenthal was reunited with his mother in 1946. 70 years later, the emotion is still too strong for him to be able to talk about it.
8: My mother only survived, my father did not. But I'd rather not talk about it because to this day, I cannot talk about it. It was so special.
0: Researchers have found six death camps, including Majdanek and Szczelno, a centre that was opened before Operation Reinhardt in the north of Poland, using mobile gas trucks to kill. But another needs to be added that history had forgotten, that of Mali Trostenets in Belarus, which had some 60,000 victims. But how many were killed in total? Historians will never be able to provide an accurate answer to that question.
11: Of course, we don't know everything, but we aren't able to find out more. There's nothing, not now, not in the future, that could change the image we now know only so well.
0: It's estimated that more than 3.5 million victims died in the Nazi camps, including just under 3 million Jews. In the spring of 1944, the Nazis, caught in a vice by the approaching Allied forces, ordered the evacuation of the camps and the start of the death marches. Thousands died because it was determined that no prisoner should fall into enemy hands. Those who were too sick or weak to continue were left where they fell, sure to die, as the Allies moved ever closer. January 1945, 6 months after they discovered the Majdanek camp and the remains of Operation Reinhardt, the Soviets arrived by chance at the gates of Auschwitz.
3: The Auschwitz site and the camps there were discovered and not strictly speaking liberated by the Soviets on the 27th of January 45. The Soviets came upon them completely by chance. It wasn't part of their marching orders.
0: Among them was the soldier Ivan Martinushkin. He will never forget.
11: We found exhausted people, their faces and bodies blackened. We didn't know whether we were dealing with young people or the very old. They were in such a terrible state.
0: The Nazis took care to dynamite the crematoria before they left. In the north of Germany, the British were liberating other camps, while the Americans reached Dachau and Buchenwald. The inhabitants of the neighboring town were requisitioned by the American army to help. They all pretended not to know anything about it.
11: When the crematoria were functioning, you could smell them for miles around.
1: Of course the Germans knew all about this top-secret state project.
2: That there were too many people involved in running the gas chambers. Word of this got out, and it got out very broadly.
0: Almost 150,000 Nazis were directly involved in the genocide, and millions of Germans closed their eyes to it.
4: I suppose it was Heinrich Heine who said, when the Nazis burned books in 1933, where you burn books, you'll eventually burn people. And that's exactly what happened in the Holocaust.
0: On April the 30th, 1945, the day after Dachau was liberated, the very day the Soviets reached Ravensbrück, Adolf Hitler killed himself with a bullet to the brain. Historical investigations would show that he never visited a single camp.
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0: Autumn 1944. France was liberated and Allied troops arrived in the Alsace. It was also when the first macabre discoveries were made in a concentration camp in the Vosges in northeastern France. A furnace, a gas chamber, an autopsy room, and in containers in Strasbourg, the remains of human bodies. These atrocities bore the signature of one man, Heinrich Himmler. They were the traces of medical experiments on human guinea pigs ordered by Himmler. The people who committed these crimes were scientists from one of the most active yet most mysterious organizations of the Third Reich, the Ahnenerbe.
3: This was science used for a criminal program, a program for enslavement and extermination.
6: The complicity of the Ananerba and the ideological preparation for the war is undeniable.
7: Thanks to the Ananerba, scientists were able to carry out experiments on human guinea pigs.
0: On Himmler's orders, Ananerba scholars carried out remote digs and expeditions, going as far as Tibet. But they also looked for medical cures through some atrocious experiments. All these researchers were dedicated Nazis, whose goal was to prove the supremacy of the Aryan race, a supposed race of tall, powerful men, and the only acceptable race in the eyes of Adolf Hitler. What were they looking for, and what methods did they use? What did they really find? Why did they go to Tibet? And what did Adolf Hitler think of it all? By searching through previously unseen SS archive footage and consulting the latest historical research, we've managed to map out the history of the Ananerba, an obscure organization that was behind some of the most sadistic crimes of the Third Reich. Here is the horrific story of these black-coated scientists.

0: This is the only concentration camp built in France. It's located near Strasbourg and was called Natzweiler Struthof. This is where some of the most murderous chapters in the history of the Ahnenerbe took place. We met up there with historian Frédéric Nodefour.
1: It's very difficult because it's a beautiful sunny day. There are flowers and birds, and it's hard to imagine that there were 17 barracks behind us on the terraces. There were 6,000 men in the same place, packed together without food, who had to work all day. That's a tough reality to imagine today, and yet it was the same story in every part of this camp.
0: One of the most striking places is right here in this building, where several rooms were set aside for medical experiments on human guinea pigs.
1: This room was for experiments and dissections and is located in one of the wings of the building, which has a dreadful history, because the crematorium was in the centre of the building and the whole of the right wing was used by the doctors. They even had a lovely office for when they came from Strasbourg to work in Natzweiler, with lovely wallpaper on the walls, just like at the university. Then opposite the office, in stark contrast, was the room where the human guinea pigs slept on perfunctory wooden bunks and where they were subjected to horrific pain.
0: From 1942 to 1944, the Natzweiler Struthof camp would be the theatre for the Ahnenerbe's scientists' crimes. This top-secret scientific organisation's sole aim was to perform experiments into new medical treatments and to discover the origins of the Aryan race, a race that Nazis considered to be superior to any other. The brainchild of this scientific organisation was a notorious man, Heinrich Himmler, Adolf Hitler's right-hand man. On the 1st of July 1935, the head of the SS, Heinrich Himmler, officially created the Ahnenerbe in Berlin.
2: Himmler supported research and was committed to the work he considered essential. He also gave jobs to scientists so they could carry out research that would benefit his political strategy.
0: But Himmler wasn't alone. He was supported by a certain Wolfram Sievers.
3: Sievers was an ingenious and inventive manager of scientists. But he was also an opportunist and a man obsessed with order.
0: This man, who lacked any scruples, directed the Ahnenerbe until the end of the war. He was behind the radicalization of medical research in the early 1940s. This terrible shift was triggered by a meeting at the highest level. On the evening of November the 23rd, 1941, and despite the war, the Reich University of Strasbourg organized a ceremonial dinner. Wolfram Sievers, the head of the Ahnenerbe, was one of the guests of honor.
4: Most of the faculty were actually SS, and had some many of them had an association with the Ahnenerbe.
0: That evening, Sievers met August Hirt. Thanks to extensive archive research, German researcher Julian Reisenstein has reconstructed this encounter, which had dramatic consequences.
5: In the archives, we see that Sievers put a note beside all the people he talked to. And at

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4: Moment for everyone.
5: At the time this happened, World War II happened, most kids had never been in Aldrin County. You didn't travel. None of us had ever been in an airplane. Over the Midwest, many of them had never seen an airplane. And all of a sudden, all of the things you read about Europe, all the big cities, all the big churches and everything, we're going to go see all that stuff for free. We get to see that. We get to live some of the history that we read about and all the battles that were there at that time. Yeah. Can you imagine what that's like for a bunch of kids that never been any place? I have told many people I got much more out of my service than I ever put into it.
4: At Basler, the restoration work is underway.
6: Well, we take an original seat and we get the same dimensions, and then we proceed to try and roll this to the same shape, and then we put the brackets on. We generally use the original brackets, but we generally change the skin because the original seats were made out of magnesium, and magnesium had a tendency to crack. So what we see is a lot of patching over patches over patches, and eventually you have so many patches that it doesn't do any good. Right here is one of the seat bottoms, and it's kind of a complex shape. We've got a lot of radius and stuff, and so we've actually made a fixture that we could take this particular part and we could press this out, and it's the same as the original. And as you can see, there's quite a bit of work involved in it.
7: Thankfully, the folks here at Basler, because of their work on the BT-67 turbo conversions, they have all of these parts in stock. And so there is nothing on a C-47 that they can't do relatively easily. And it's wonderful to see, you know, what 30 years ago you could find all across America. It's really exciting to be in a place like this and see the hands and the minds and the talent that exist in this restoration process.
4: Having saved the aircraft, the CAF's plan, in the light of her historical importance, is to return That's All Brother to France in 2019 as part of the D-Day anniversary celebrations. To achieve this ambitious goal, she must be in perfect flying condition to fly the arduous journey over the Atlantic, retracing her former steps.
7: This was the airplane that led the raid. There were some airplanes that went ahead of this airplane that were called Pathfinders. But when the actual we're going to go, this very airplane that we're sitting in today was the airplane that launched out. And it came back and made two or three more trips later that day as well.

0: sometimes we get a little wrapped up in the provenance. At the end of the day, that provenance is important, but what's really important is the story that this airplane and others like it have to tell. Our audience is those that would ask, what kind of an airplane is that, and what did it do, and why is it important? But it's always better, more exciting, more intriguing to have the real thing. And in this case, we have that, and that's really special. Well, certainly the ultimate goal is to take this airplane back to D-Day, to the coast of France in 2019 for the 75th anniversary of the invasion.
1: So the plan is clear, albeit ambitious, but already time is at a premium and the pressure is on.
2: Once it was found out that the history of it and the process that took place, it's now a very unique experience for me to be looking for parts to restore it, that something that normally we haven't dealt with. New surplus is the way we describe it. And yes, we have a warehouse there where the company has, whenever available, we have purchased the parts for the C-47. And we do have a large reserve that we draw from on a regular basis, and it does make the process much easier and more complete. I've got the hydraulic landing gear pressure gauge here, and it was packaged in March of 45, and it remains unopened. So sort of early Christmas each time we get to do this. They packed it with a desiccant. We're looking for a serviceable gauge to use on that. That's all, brother. This one I'll have to go out and look again for another one.
1: Though there are gauges to hand, it is by no means certain that an intact, serviceable replacement is amongst them. On such small but vital details do these restorations and, ultimately, lives depend.
2: If we can find one that there's no corrosion or anything, we'll have it sent in to make sure that it is serviceable gauge, and then we'll be able to install that onto the aircraft. Now this one looks in better shape than the first one that I had opened. Don't have the corrosion on it, so this would be a good candidate for to send in and have it tested and certified.
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0: The planes that preceded the main paratroop drop were called Pathfinder aircraft. Their mission was to drop Pathfinder units to establish the drop zones and set up radar systems to guide the main paratroop force.
1: They told us everything about the airborne operation, what time they were hitting the beaches. We knew pretty well the whole scheme of what was programmed. And it's just as well we did. We only lost one plane in Normandy, and we got the whole crew and all the parachutists back because the plane ditched. It got hit by anti-aircraft fire, put out an engine from the island of Sark. And they landed in the water right next to a Canadian corvette. They've got their feet wet, but they stepped off onto the nets, was off the side of the corvette. The corvette had to sink the airplane because it was a hazard to navigation. But I saw it as the beginning of the end. Yeah. But then I thought it would be sooner than it was. But no, it wasn't.
0: Following the Pathfinder units came the first wave of paratroopers. However, by then, the weather and enemy activity had significantly worsened.
2: We went across the channel. There was high cirrus clouds, so you could still see the shadows on the water below. And, of course, you got all this equipment on you, and, you know, in your pockets and everything, and it's pushing into you and very uncomfortable. And then you've got bullets coming up through the floor and going out the ceiling, and you see that going on, and you think, you know, should I get up and move here? How about over there? I don't know. And somebody gets shot laying on the floor, and you look at the guy and you think, damn, let's get it. Everybody says, let's get the hell out of here. Come on, let's get out of here. That's what they did. They said, hey, we want out. Let's go. Let's go. What's holding it up? Your adrenaline is running, and if you can't assuage that adrenaline, it ruins you. It's hard on you mentally and physically. And so you're sitting there and you can't do anything about it. And so the instinct then is to get away from the position you're in. Getting out that door looks better than staying there. And that's the feeling of everybody.
3: We're at the American Cemetery in Normandy, and amongst the thousands of graves, young men resting here, we found one, William D. Cross, from the 101st Airborne. But he died on June the 6th, 1944, in that first wave. William Cross was one of those 101st Airborne, the Screaming Eagles, the young men that leapt out of the aircraft, including That's All Brother. So she, as we move on in history, will take that story forward and will honour and remember the young men that leapt from that C-47. This is humbling. There aren't words really that you can use. You just feel it. You look at this and you look at the cost and you think of the lives. It's very powerful. And it's powerful in the sense also that what the CAF are trying to do with That's All Brother is to keep that story alive so that the thousands of young men here aren't forgotten. Freedom isn't free, and this makes that point more clearly than anywhere else you will ever find.
0: At the end of the war, and as anticipated, many of the C-47s were destroyed or disposed of in theatre. However, some survived, luckily including That's All Brother. She was declared surplus to requirement by the Air Force, transported back to the US, and sent to Walnut Ridge, Arkansas, an established boneyard. From there, she was fortunate to be sold into civilian hands to undertake a wide variety of jobs, transporting both people and cargo, and undergoing several modifications.
4: This airplane at some point in its life had an executive interior in it, and insulation was fitted between these Bellformers here, and then an interior was put in, and when it was somewhere along the line, it was converted back to a freighter, and they put a cargo liner in here and failed to take out the insulation, and that insulation trapped water. So from the floorboards to the ceiling, the entire airframe that we're sitting in right now was riddled with corrosion, and much of these formers and stringers that you see here have been replaced already.
0: Following further inspections, the corrosion in the aircraft's fuselage was found to be significantly worse than they had originally thought. Huge sections had to be replaced. Vital work, doing nothing to relieve the time pressures.
5: Okay, here we have a part that came off the aircraft, and it's been inspected, and we found some corrosion on it. This just, we can't clean this up and reuse it. We definitely have to make a new one. We've got some, it's cracked there. It's got some corrosion cracking in here, and we just can't repair that part, so we're going to make a brand new one. We don't happen to have these in stock at all, so we have to produce this again. So this is another example where we have to take this original part, we'll put it on a piece of phenolic, we'll trace it out, we'll grind it out, we'll grind all the correct angles on it, we'll make another template, and then we'll form it, and then it'll go through our inspection process, and then we'll go on our airplane.
4: The next major attack is to take on the wiring. This airplane, when I was flying it previously, was an incredibly good running, well-operating airplane in every respect except electrical. And the electrical system in it was kind of a nightmare. And we're going to tear out all of the electrical wiring in the airplane and start from scratch. So we're going to solve that problem in this restoration. So the engines will come off shortly. That's a relatively straightforward process. They'll go out and they'll be overhauled and brought back and put on. There's still a lot of radial engines in service, both in the commercial service and in the museum/airshow warbird community. So we have good access to good overhaulers, and that piece is fairly straightforward. Again, the most challenging part is money.
0: Not all the C-47s that survived were sold into civilian service. Some were retained by the military and took part in the Berlin airlift and the Korean and Vietnam wars. In this latter conflict, it became clear that, thanks to their slow speed and their stability, C-47s were ideally suited to ground support roles. Miniguns were mounted in the fuselage and deployed by the pilot as the plane banked around a target on the ground. Once again, the C-47 was proving adaptable and versatile.
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0: Versatile indeed, but still subject to the ravages of time. The team at Basler were hoping simply to recover the original ailerons, but after removing the old fabric and having cleaned the metal, they discovered they needed a much more thorough and time-intensive restoration. The team set about replacing corroded parts, reusing as much of the original structure as possible, and recovering with new fabric, employing the same skills she would have recognized when first built.
8: So here we have a C-47 aileron, and one thing that when you see it off, you get a sense of the scale of it. You know, the control surfaces on most World War II airplanes were fabric-covered because fabric was a non-strategic material. Aluminum was in short supply. And they also knew that lighter control surfaces flew better and were less susceptible to flutter. And so many, many of the World War II airplanes, up to and including the high-speed fighters, had fabric control surfaces on it. So fabric is a, you know, an old skill. Some would say a lost art, but it's obviously alive and well here in Wisconsin.
0: Meanwhile, the engines have returned after being fully overhauled, and the CAF are one step closer to their dream of returning that Saul brother to Normandy.
9: Now, this is an 1830, Pratt & Whitney's powered 1830. Of course, we're looking at a 14-cylinder twin roll radial engine, producing a little over 1,000 horse. This engine has been through the overhaul facility, completely overhauled to zero time. We have procured a new exhaust for this engine. The old exhaust has been too many years of wear and tear. The dish pan itself is new. Will be, though, the original engine mount. You can see we have completely overhauled the engine mount. So the airframe, when it came to us, has been modified several times. This exhaust tunnel that we're seeing in here was completely removed, skinned over. It had a short exhaust stack put on it. We have gone back to the original. The plumbing had been modified horribly on this airplane. We've gone back to original plumbing. Of course, you can see all the controls linkages that go in here are all removed. I'm currently waiting on new bearings. The bearings were froze solid. This airplane needed a lot of TLC, and we're putting a lot of love into this girl. So she's getting new bearings put into it. Everything in this thing will be back to the way it was when it was flying coming out of the factory. It's gone from a serviceable airplane to an overhauled airframe. I love this project. It's been great. I'm really excited to see this thing get finished and get up and flying.
1: We're very close to installation of the remaining cockpit items, control column, connecting up flight control cables. We're in the process of doing the hydraulic and engine fuel plumbing. Following that, we'll have to run control cables and engine control cables as well as flight control cables. The engine has proven itself to be a workhorse, and this engine is expensive nowadays to overhaul or maintain, but it is really amazing if you stop to consider the engine itself, that it was designed in a time before computers and all that. So the men that not only flew it but designed it was a great generation of men.
0: This engine was built in great numbers during the war. Indeed, it was the most widely used aviation engine of its day. It was used not only on the C-47, but also on the most prolific bomber, the B-24. America had refined the mass production process, and thanks to the abundance of fuel and raw materials, the US became the fastest as well as largest manufacturer of arms during the war. They manufactured planes, tanks, and warships, as well as small arms, ammunition, and field supplies. And consequently, the U.S. was one of the best-equipped wartime armies.
2: I carried about 125 pounds on me, and I weighed 132. And some guys carried more than that, some of the bigger guys. We carried a mine. Everybody carried a tank mine. We carried about 6 grenades. We all carried about 50 feet of Primacord. Most of it wrapped around our helmet. We carried 12 blasting caps in our pocket. Now, in civilian life, you can't even have those in the same vehicle. When you go to buy them, you can't carry caps and explosive in the same thing. We carried them on right on us. We also carried C2, which was a very powerful new type of explosive. But I carried an M1 rifle. All the non-coms carried a folding stock carbine, 30 caliber carbine, and we carried 3 days ration. That means 9K rations, and whatever else we wanted in way of equipment. We're supposed to carry socks, but nobody did. I didn't take my boots off for the whole 30 days, and when I took them off, there was no socks. It was like Jell-O, and I just took it like that and sloughed it off my feet.
0: Back at Pazla, and just in time, attention turns to the wings. Along with the engines, these are the final major components to be fitted, and consequently allow the team to focus more closely on her authenticity in every detail.
10: In the sort of landscape of warbirds, it's really interesting to observe where people's attentions and where their interests lie. You know, if you're restoring a P-51 Mustang, you can find out the exact proportion of lamp black that was applied to the zinc chromate at North American in Inglewood, so that your Mustang can come out as a Concours-winning Mustang. You know, and you can do a similar thing with a B-17, but it hasn't been done with a C-47. They're sort of the forgotten warhorse of the war years. They carried all these men, they carried all the air cargo, they ferried the wounded back out of Normandy. In the specific case of That's All Brother, it participates in every major Allied airborne operation in the remainder of the war following D-Day. And what you can't find anywhere is any of that information. There's no book written on how to put the airplane back together or how it looked during the war. They were so ubiquitous, they went through a dozen different cockpit configurations. They soldiered on for so long after the war that there isn't one out there that survives truly unmodified, you know, out there flying. And so for us, surveying the scale of the task and the importance of the airplane, it became really evident that if there ever was an airplane that needed to be showcased in its D-Day configuration, this would be that airplane, and that it was high time that a C-47 was restored to its wartime configuration as a tribute to the men and women who flew them.
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0: tribute to the men and women who flew them.
1: The young airmen sitting in the cockpit of the C-47 faced fear. They faced the fear of anti-aircraft fire. They were at low altitude. Light AA fire could hit the aircraft, pierce the thin fuselage, and the pilots could sense the agitation of the paratroopers at the rear, who wanted to get out and fight. And as the aircraft disgorged its parabundles and paratroopers, the centre of gravity shifted, the weight altered, the aircraft would rise. They had to keep the plane in formation and under control, and adjust and react to trim the C-47 as it shed its load over the battle zone. Many young men were lost. C-47s could be seen going down, but their job was to focus, to make sure that they got their aircraft over the drop zone.
2: A few weeks later, and That's All Brother is preparing for an important milestone in the restoration, the testing of her engines. Though every precaution has been taken, these are always anxious moments.
3: The engines are freshly overhauled. It's an absolutely critical time when all of the mechanics and the people who've been in charge of the restoration have been finishing the different systems on the airplane. Verify that all of those things are functional before we put pilots in the airplane and attempt to take off.

0: clocks are noted. You checked on the run. Yep. Aircraft and area clear. Yep. Gear lock pins.
1: Installed.
0: Installed.
2: Wheels are chalk.
3: Wheels are chalk.
0: Chalk's here. Oil quantity, 15 gallons minimum.
1: That was checked before we left the hangar. I got mixtures of cutoff, throttles at idle, and props are forward. We are ready for an engine start.

0: hydraulic fluid. Taking pictures of my mess.
1: The team can never foresee every eventuality, proving the need for such tests, but the problem is very swiftly identified and resolved.
2: We did have a bit of a false start. A hydraulic fitting broke loose, and we suffered quite a significant leak. But within just a few short minutes, the problem was traced to the hydraulic panel, to an original component. And with a quick replacement, the airplane is now back ready. A second engine run was conducted, and the airplane was run up successfully.
3: Dave, are we ready to make history again?
4: Three, six, nine, 12, 15.

0: history is coming alive. It is absolutely outstanding. We still need to put the engine cowling on. It hasn't been cowled. Cowling has to be adjusted. We haven't got a full ground run as far as pulling all the power that these engines will pull to make sure that they're going to hold together. Great confidence that they will. We just haven't quite got there. As soon as we get the rest of the engine indications up and running, we'll be pulling power on them. We really need to get a gear swing in. We haven't got the gear swung yet, but there really is not a lot of maintenance left to be done. We're really close for first flights. As anybody in the aviation industry knows, not till the paperwork's done.
1: Perhaps the most special thing about it was as the aircraft approached full throttle on the engines, you could see it just sort of shake in the chocks. You could see lift forming under the wings and under the tail. And as the airplane sat there jumping up and down, I don't think there was anyone among us who couldn't imagine how exciting it was going to be to see this airplane fly. The sentiment is that it wants to fly at this point. After 3 years of restoration and more than 22,000 man-hours, the airplane is ready, and we are very nearly ready to let it fly.
2: The plane wants to fly, but can she? Will she make it back to Normandy? Her second defining moment awaits her.

0: 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More country roads. Thank God I get to wake up. And everything else. 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
2: Faster, faster. Old records give place to new as Alex Henshaw lands at Gravesend after his magnificent flight. He took off from here on Sunday morning and is back again for lunch on Thursday.
3: It was from a tiny grass aerodrome, rather like this one, in February 1939. In those closing months before the outbreak of war, that Henshaw made a record-breaking trip from the UK to Cape Town and back.
4: We try and fly almost every air show because you need to keep very current on it. It's not an aeroplane you can pick up after not flying for 2 years and whiz it around. It requires a good level of currency, so we try, along with the Comet, we actually try and fly them as often as possible.
5: In the centuries since powered flight began, thousands of models of aircraft have come and gone. All but a handful of historic planes have been consigned to the scrap heap or the museum gallery. But there exists a core of devoted enthusiasts keeping the world's greatest aircraft operational and often still flying. These are the stories of those machines and those people making history come alive. Each one, a plane resurrection.

0: In February 1939, Alex Henshaw took the Mu Gull into aviation history. The aircraft, now resident within the Shuttleworth collection, is a tiny machine, but with a huge story to tell.
1: This is Alex Henshaw's Percival Mu Gull, AEXF, which is a very famous racer built in the late 1930s. And this particular aircraft set the England to South Africa record and England-South Africa return. And so in 1939, a record which I believe still stands there and back. It's been built, beaten one way, and it's been beaten the other way, but not there and back. And so built as a racer, in particular a long-distance racer.
2: Percival built one, which eventually crashed in France. They used the registration and rebuilt a completely different aircraft to avoid having to go through all the certification again. That was the forerunner of this aircraft. It was an E2. In 1936, Schlesinger decided to run an air race from London to South Africa. Pilots wanted fast aircraft, so Percival decided to build a small production run of three new aircraft, based on the original one, but with further modifications. He used the Gypsy 6-2 engine with the then as new de Havilland variable pitch propeller. The propeller is the same as we use on this, as I've got on this. The engine is the same as I've got on this. Aircraft were flown down towards South Africa. Unfortunately, one got stuck in Belgrade and that became XF when it was brought back to the UK. A second one crashed at Rhodesia and was promptly eaten by termites, so that didn't exist. And the original KL unfortunately never took part in the race because Tom Campbell Black was sponsored by Liverpool Corporation, took it up to Liverpool Speak, and was taxiing out to go back, having just christened it with some champagne, when he collided with the Hawker Hart, and the Hawker Hart's propeller went straight through the cockpit and killed him. So the aircraft never took part in the racing. The air racing was like Formula One racing today, almost every weekend. Prize money was about the same as the cost of an aircraft. It was a significant amount of sponsorship.
3: Edgar Percival was born in New South Wales in 1898. He helped Australian flight pioneer William Ewart Hart at his workshops, and by the age of 14 he had built and flown his own glider. Edgar fought with the Australian Imperial Force in World War I, and by November 1916 he transferred to the Royal Flying Corps, where he learned to fly powered aircraft. By 1918 he was modifying Air Force Bristol F2 fighters with his own designs, moving on to Bristol Aircraft themselves as a test pilot. His first Gull design was quietly designed while he was still an employee at Bristol, but without a manufacturer in the UK to develop his aircraft, the brash Australian decided to form the Percival Aircraft Company. Percival, ever the outsider, always wore a lounge suit and trilby for flying, even test flying, earning him the nickname The Hat. Whilst Edgar Percival's name appears as the designer for all of the Gull variants, it is emerged that perhaps the real power behind the throne was designer Arthur Bage. Bage arrived at the company in time to refine the basic Gull design, smoothing her exterior and modifying the fittings of the aircraft to reduce drag. Bage's relationship with the boss was turbulent, however, and when in later years drawings emerged bearing Bage's name as the designer, Percival flew into a rage, seizing the blueprints and replacing the Englishman's name with his own. Their rift wasn't helped by, of all people, Percival's wife. Mrs. Percival, it appears, parted company with her husband to pursue a relationship with Arthur Bage. They lived happily ever after, but Percival never forgave the talented engineer, allegedly burning Bage's original designs when the company was sold to Hunting Aviation.
2: The nice thing would be if Bage was around, because he was the designer of the aircraft, not Percival. I dearly would have loved to have met him, because there were technical details when I was building it that only he could have answered. And like, what is the actual airfoil section? We can't find out what it is. It's a compromise of various airfoil sections. It would just be really nice to have met the guy, but that information is gone. Percival, in a fit of pique, destroyed all the original drawings, so we will never know.
0: It seems hard to imagine from our perspective today the importance and the excitement generated by air racing in the 1920s and the 1930s. It started off initially as a relatively amateurish type of event, but national prestige crept in. So by the late 1920s and into the 1930s, it was important for a nation's pride to win trophies such as the Schneider Trophy, the Bendix Trophy. And the airmen and the airwomen of that era were the stars. They went higher, they went faster, they went further. Tens of thousands of people would turn out to see the spectacle of the King's Cup air race.
4: Once again, Britain's number one air race comes to test the advance of British machines. When winner Charles Gardner completes the course in his Percival Mew Gull, he has put up the astonishing average of over 233 miles per hour for nearly 1,500 miles. Our pride at the brilliance of that achievement can't be dimmed even by the terrible tragedy at the Scarborough turning point, where a machine crashed into the cliffs and two airmen were killed. But it's a shadow that's in everyone's mind when Air Minister Lord Swinton presents the cup to Charles Gardner for the second year in succession.
0: Trophies then that were held aloft with pride by the winning airman or airwoman, but also pride in the nation. Moreover, in the 1930s, these pioneering air racing men and women blazed a trail across the world that we now take for granted as we fly in our airliners to South Africa, to Japan, to America. But these flights that we follow were hard won in understanding the endurance, and air racing helped with testing not just the airmen and airwomen, but testing the aircraft, sometimes to the limit of endurance and beyond. And from now, we look back and you can just imagine, really, the excitement that those events generated. The newsreel cameras would be out. Famous names. Names have slipped into aviation history.
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0: Have slipped into aviation history.
3: The Percival Gull wasn't a single aircraft, more of a breed of airframes based around a single airframe concept, much as the Ferrari Car Company offer roadsters and racers that share little more than a strand of engineering DNA, so the Percival Company offered the Vega Gull, a modest, if sleek, four-seat model that, despite its passenger seats and luggage capacity, was a formidable contender in air races, the hot hatch of its day. Edgar Percival himself campaigned one of the aircraft to promote the company, taking a Gull 6 from Gravesend to Algeria and back to Croydon Airport in a single day in 1935, an astonishing feat.
0: There are many small aerodromes throughout the United Kingdom, home to aviation clubs and groups, and sometimes home to a resident historical gem like the Percival Q6 behind me. These airfields would have been familiar to Alex Henshaw in his racing days in the Mew Gull, but equally familiar as his career progressed to become a test pilot, flying Spitfires, the Merlin engine, the Griffin engine, and that strong link between these tiny aerodromes and Alex Henshaw.
13: That boy sure can't handle a plane. Here he comes back again. We heard quite a bit about the Spitfires in the States. I didn't know they'd have a performance like that. I paid quite a bit of price to see good air shows, but this takes a key. He really knows his stuff.
14: His time at Castle Brom, I don't know the exact numbers, but I suspect he flew probably more than 50% of all the Spitfires that ever left there, and also he had some very, very capable test pilots beneath him. And he was relating some of the stories at Castle Brom. In particular, they had skew gear failures. So basically, if you lose a skew gear, you lose both magnetos, and instantly you lose the engine. And this isn't quite PC, but it's he said to me one day, he said, Tony, in your flying career, if you have an engine failure, always go for the terrace council houses. And I said, Alex, my God, you can't say that. He said, no, I don't mean it like that. He said, what is it all about? He said, over Castle Brom, when you have an engine failure, you've got big terrace houses, both sides, and they've got massive gardens. So you've got this sort of landing strip that's full of dog kennels and, you know, various bits and pieces. And it just makes life a lot easier. He said on several occasions, you know, crash down the middle of them and get out. So he said that was the meaning of it, but it was a very funny thing to say.
0: Percival's Mew Gull was the Formula One, the hot racer of its day. They built only six of them, with Jack Cross modifying Alex Henshaw's Mew Gull.
3: Remarkably, the letters between Henshaw and the builder have survived, and they paint a picture of two parties just as intent on high performance and winning as the Le Mans racers of the day or our modern sporting heroes.
0: There was another problem that they faced when they entered the King's Cup race in 1938. The aircraft had been fitted to improve speed and performance with a Ratier variable pitch propeller. It wasn't the most sophisticated of variable pitch propellers. Basically, you had a bladder inside, in here, that would allow the engine to take off in fine pitch, and then the bladder would basically deflate, allowing the prop to go to coarse pitch for greater speed.
3: Shuttleworth engineer Jean Michel explains in greater detail how the Mew Gull's variable pitch propeller mechanism is set up and then deployed in flight.
15: So this is the cylinder head on the constant speed propeller unit. That's first gear there. The propeller's very fine edge onto the air, so it's biting a very small amount of air. So for each turn, let's say it moves forward a foot. When you're moving along faster, that's a bit like pedalling your bike downhill, and in a very low gear, your legs will be spinning. So you actually move the propeller so it bites a bigger chunk of air. So in one turn, it will do maybe 6 foot. So for takeoff, it's in first gear. And then you climb out a little bit coarser. And then when you cruise along, you're in top gear, effectively. It's counterweighted one way. These counterweights on here assist it move one way, and then it's pumped the other way. So your throttle controls the power, and then you have an RPM lever, which sets what RPM you want, how fast you want the engine to turn. So in this aeroplane on takeoff, it's doing 2,100 RPM at the propeller. And for cruise, it's back down to probably 1,800 RPM. So this is a de Havilland-built design, but it's a licensed copy of a Hamilton Standard, which is an American make. And it's sort of used from, I guess, the late 20s, but it really didn't come into use in Britain until just before the war, sort of late, it's mid-30s, I would say.
0: You couldn't have any foreign components in an aircraft for the King's Cup air race. So they had to find then a de Havilland propeller to do the job. Luckily, they were able to achieve an engine and propeller from a de Havilland 88 Comet that fitted the bill perfectly.
15: So this is a split pin which locks the nut in place in here that holds the propeller on. So just taking take the piston off. So it's the first, one of the stages really, in getting the blades out. So we're going to get this piston assembly off the top, the spinner back plate off, spinner front plate off, and then we're going to split the hub with these four bolts. And then when the hub comes off, the blades will be able to come off the spiders, what we call the spider, which is the central bit, holds it all together. Obviously, we inspect the whole thing for cracks, but they're prone to root-bearing corrosion. Mainly because it's a little bit of a silly design. There's sort of no seal in here, and there's a recess, and the water sort of can run down the blade and sit in it.
3: Servicing the Mew Gull's propeller is a delicate art, requiring not just knowledge and patience, but three sets of hands.
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0: were tried over a period of 10 months in a unique trial held in southern Germany, the Nuremberg Trials. The defendants included Hjalmar Schacht.
1: He was among the leaders of the Third Reich who were tried at Nuremberg.
0: Tried for having been the providential man of a Germany under Reconstruction, Schacht had accompanied Hitler's rise to power. Worse still, he was manipulated by the Führer to help the Third Reich become a bloodthirsty killing machine.
2: He helped Hitler establish a certain reputation, and in a way, that made him guilty.
3: Schacht then was acquitted by the Nuremberg court because he couldn't be proven guilty of having prepared World War II, and he was, of course, not committed in any crimes against humanity.
0: To explore this unusual story, we've obtained exceptional authorization to examine the state military archives in Russia. These archives, where no cameras have ever previously been allowed, hold the traces of the destiny of Hjalmar Schacht, a destiny that was perfectly calculated. Because the devil's banker had planned everything. The only hitch was his encounter with a man who was even more determined than he. January 1877. Hjalmar was born in the village of Tinglev in Prussia, 12 years before the man who would change his life forever. But at that point, nothing indicated that Adolf Hitler and Hjalmar Schacht would one day cross paths. Schacht was a brilliant student and already extremely ambitious.
1: He started his studies in a kind of random way. He wasn't sure what he wanted to do. He even spent a semester in Paris during the Dreyfus Affair, and then he ended up studying economics.
0: Schacht took advantage of his time at the Sorbonne to learn French. When he returned to Germany, he did a PhD in economics and started working with great success.
2: One of Schacht's talents was negotiation. He was capable of winning people over, and he very quickly became indispensable. He was fairly young, and very early he became one of the leading finance directors in the country.
0: But Schacht's career plans were abruptly put on hold in the summer of 1914. The Great War broke out and then spread across Europe and the whole world. However, the war, with its 10 million dead, triggered a turning point in Schacht's career, setting him on the path to become the banker to the devil. October 1914. In the early days of the war, Hjalmar Schacht was sent to Belgium, but not as a soldier.
4: The Belgian economy had ground to a halt. Schacht came to get the economy working normally again. And that was his first stroke of genius.
5: Belgium had to pay for its own occupation, and Schacht was one of the guys to organize that and tried to avoid inflation. So it was a kind of laboratorium for his later politics in the German Reichsbank.
0: He was already known for his talents as a banker, and he devised a strategy to kickstart the Belgian economy. It worked. Occupied Belgium was pulled out of its decline. Back in Germany, Schacht accepted a post at the National Bank and began moving in political circles.
1: Before, during, and after the war, he had connections with the political sphere. But these contacts didn't put him on the extreme right. He was an opportunist, someone ambitious who created a network for that reason.
0: When the war was over, Germany became the Weimar Republic. And it was at that moment that Hjalmar Schacht participated in the creation of a left-wing party, the DDP.
1: He was co-founder of the DDP, the Deutsche Demokratische Partei, which was a left-wing liberalist movement.
0: Within the DDP, he shared his ideas, discussed, and made some important connections in Britain and the USA. But how did Schacht's opinions change so much that he would join forces with the author of Mein Kampf, Adolf Hitler? To understand him, one must get to grips with Schacht's true character. He was a combination of excessive ambition and certitude, a kind of mini-dictator for the economy.

0: If there's one thing I've learned in my time as a crime writer, it's that there are a million and one motives for murder.
1: The first Assyrians came into view.
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8: Jalmar Schacht was a man who was extremely sure of himself and extremely sure of his intellectual superiority. To many people, he came across as fairly arrogant.
9: He was a very intelligent man. He knew that he was intelligent. He knew he was superior to others, so he let everyone know it, and that didn't go down too well.
10: A haughty man with no doubt about his own ideas, Schacht believed he was always right. But he was a brilliant man, and people admired how cultured he was.
11: He was a frequent dinner guest of the American ambassador in Berlin in the 1930s, for instance, because he was such a good conversationalist and so forth. Other people found him duplicitous, canny, disloyal. He once wittily said, "L'éclat, c'est moi," which means, you know, an uproar, that's me. One of his biographers called him a supreme egotist, which I think is a fitting description.
10: His audacity earned him a lot of money in a short space of time. He soon saved up enough to buy a huge house near Berlin. A place to relax, but also a place that would hold some of the biggest secrets in Schacht's story.
9: He bought a huge estate in Gulen, some 80 kilometers to the north of Berlin. It was a very big house with forests all around.
12: There were some very important meetings held there where a lot of information would have been shared.
13: In the secrecy of his farm, he could meet anybody and that he could be safe, that nobody would spy upon him.
10: But at the start of the 1920s, with Germany in ruins, Hjalmar Schacht was seeking to accelerate his social rise, whatever the cost.
9: Schacht wasn't the kind of man who was looking to get rich. He was already rich. He'd earned a lot of money in the banking world. He was interested in power, having economic power, and being able to set Germany back on its feet again.
10: And one man would soon give him the opportunity to realize his dream. Adolf Hitler. In July 1923, Germany was in a desperate situation. We're less than 8 years away from a dinner party that would change Schacht's life, introducing him to Adolf Hitler.
14: At the end of the First World War, Germany was defeated, in ruins. The economy had been destroyed and the victorious Allies were forcing Germany to pay huge reparations under the Treaty of Versailles.
10: Germany had to pay war reparations to the Allies, which left the country in huge debt. Unemployment was rising and wages were slashed by 25%.
11: Germany had embarked on a massive spending program after World War I, partly to take care of widows and orphans of injured or killed veterans, partly to pay for the reparations burden that the Allies had imposed. And by the middle of 1923, the German mark was exchanging at the rate of 4.2 trillion to the dollar. It was literally not worth the paper it was printed on.
10: During this period, when prices shot up and the currency lost all its value, Germany was suffering what is known as hyperinflation.
9: The Deutschmark lost approximately 5 million times its value between 1918 and 1923. This extraordinary inflation led to those famous images of people taking their money around in wheelbarrows to do their shopping. Somebody had to stop it. The Reichsbank was unable to, and in 1923 the government went to Schott, who was by then a very famous banker. He was very well known, and they asked him to stop the runaway inflation.
12: It was make or break. If Schacht succeeded in his mission, if it didn't break, he would make it to the next level.
10: A job was specially created for Hjalmar Schacht, currency commissioner for the government. He had no office and no budget. It was a suicide mission. But Schacht got to work in his own way.
9: He considered what to do for several days. He sat up in a dark corner of the finance ministry. He smoked cigars all day while he considered the options, and eventually developed a plan to bring a halt to things, to stop this inflation.
10: Schacht was gambling his career, and he knew it. In the Russian archives in Moscow, the first mention of Schacht dates back to that time. He rose from being a small-time banker to a public figure. At the same time, another man was trying to establish himself in Germany, profiting from the anger that was growing amongst the population.
11: Adolf Hitler was a marginal political figure in 1923. He headed a political party that was centered in Bavaria, in the southern part of the country. He had about 50,000 members at the time. He dreamed of imitating what Mussolini had done in Italy, which was by having his followers conduct a so-called March on Rome, he would persuade the government to appoint him to a high position.
10: Schacht applied his ideas to turn around the falling economy.
9: It was his first masterstroke and his first determined mission to stop these events, a mission that nobody else had managed to do in the previous 4 years. And in a few weeks, inflation came down from more than 1,000% per month to something more like 15%.
15: What would have been whether Schacht wouldn't have taken this decision? So one can't say that. So, of course, the decision to end inflation was a key point in the history of the Weimar Republic, and so he became a somewhat popular guy as well.
10: In December 1923, Hjalmar Schacht was named lifetime president of the Reichsbank, the German bank. He would change the fate of the country and renegotiate the war reparations.
14: He presented himself as a savior, and he put in place the famous Rentenmark, which was the new currency that enabled him to bring inflation to a halt and usher in a period of relative stability and growth for the German economy.
10: Schacht, however, was becoming less and less tolerant of the way the country was being managed by the new chancellor, Heinrich Brüning. And after 7 years at the head of the Reichsbank, he resigned.
11: He believed that the German government was not aggressively enough trying to reduce the nation's reparations burden. And his opposition to the government's reparations policy became the basis for his emerging association with Hitler.
9: He despised Chancellor Brüning, whom he considered incapable. And rather than being irritated by him, he chose to leave.
10: It was at that moment that Schacht changed tack. He dropped his left-wing party and transferred his allegiance to a more obscure movement, National Socialism.
15: Schacht was one of those many guys of political interested industrialists and bankers who switched from liberal to more or less national liberal or even fascist parties during the 1920s. So the disappointment of Weimar had achieved at that time.
14: In 1930, he met Göring, which is unsurprising because Göring was a high-ranking Nazi official from the outset in Hitler's inner circle. He was also someone chic, or who fancied himself chic. He was the one Hitler sent, and we know this to be true, to seduce the traditional elites.
16: It's been all day, don't they?
17: We were dedicated to killing Nazis. That's what we volunteered for.
18: Guy Martin going for a piece of history. How much further can he go?
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20: 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What a view, isn't it, John? 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
10: Chart hesitated, but he had to go abroad for a few weeks. The trip would be a decisive one.
12: Schacht was invited to a conference in the United States, and on the boat that took him there, he read Mein Kampf. And the thing I found in my research is that in Mein Kampf, he saw the work of a patriot. He didn't see the work of a racist.
10: In the elections of September 1930, the Nazi Party enjoyed its first success at the ballot box. The rapprochement between the two men could then begin. January 1931. Hermann Göring had been won over by Hjalmar Schacht's ideas a few months previously. On the 5th of January, he hosted a dinner party at his house, to which Adolf Hitler was also invited. The dinner would change Schacht's life forever. The atmosphere was relaxed. The banker listened religiously to the words of the future dictator.
13: I think Schacht was quite struck by Hitler's personality and by his charisma, and he believed that Hitler might be the leader Germany needed and Germany deserved.
12: Hitler just kept on talking and talking. And as he talked, Schacht listened. Schacht was fascinated by Hitler, and he fell under his spell. A very powerful spell. It was as if he was, in fact, spellbound.
10: It was as if the banker had been hypnotized, despite the fact that the Führer's economic policies didn't convince him one bit.
9: Schacht was not at all convinced by this program, but he thought that Hitler was like him in some ways, a very determined man who had certain ideas and who wanted to apply those ideas at any cost, and that is why he gave his support, unfortunately, to Adolf Hitler.
14: Hitler needed Schacht, or someone like him. He needed someone who could stabilize the economy. And let's not forget the terrible situation that the German economy was in, with mass unemployment.
10: Back home, Schacht mulled things over. His wife Louise, who was fascinated by the future dictator, finally managed to convince him, and so it was decided Schacht would support the Führer to the very end. Over the following months, Hjalmar Schacht dedicated himself to Hitler's cause. He brought the big bosses together around the Nazi project and increasingly saw himself in high office.
12: Schacht believed that the future belonged to Hitler. And from that moment on, his fate was irrevocably bound to the Führer's.
9: Schacht thought that somehow he was going to be able to use Hitler to impose his own ideas. In some ways, that was pretty presumptuous. But in others, it was typical Schacht. He never doubted anything for a moment, least of all himself.
10: And the banker was right. Hitler made him his economic mentor. Schacht thought he'd manipulated the future dictator, but the reality was nothing of the sort. Hitler had perfectly understood how he could profit from Hjalmar Schacht's international credibility, and he did everything he could to boost Schacht's ego.
11: Between 1931 and 1933, he was what the Germans call an Aushängeschild. That means a sort of showpiece, somebody who advertised to economic leaders, particularly corporate chairs and so forth, that Nazi economic policy would not be as radical as they feared it would be.
12: For this party, which was moving inextricably towards power, having Schacht on board was essential because Schacht had a considerable reputation.
10: To finance the party's campaigns, Schacht managed to raise 3 million Reichsmarks from German industrialists. And it paid off. The legislative elections of July 1932 confirmed the growth of the Nazi Party, and it became the biggest party in Germany with almost 14 million votes. But the president of the Reich, Marshal Hindenburg, refused to hand the chancellery over to Adolf Hitler. Schacht then collected signatures from German industrialists on a petition to put pressure on Hindenburg.
9: He made sure Hitler came to power. Hindenburg was unable to avoid appointing Hitler as chancellor.
10: On the 30th of January, 1933, Adolf Hitler became the Chancellor of the Third Reich. For Hjalmar Schacht, the unfailing supporter and strategist in the shadows, a new life was beginning. March 1933. Hitler had been leading Germany for a few weeks. But the country was still insolvent. Schacht still had no official post within the Reich. So Hitler offered him one he'd held previously, president of the central bank. Schacht accepted.
12: 6 weeks after Hitler became chancellor, Schacht was back at the helm of the Reichsbank, just as he hoped. This was Hitler's gift to him.
10: Schacht reshaped Germany's finances on behalf of the Nazi Party. He profited from his former contacts to renegotiate the war reparations. He went to London and then to the USA to sweet-talk President Roosevelt.
11: He inspired confidence in the minds of people who were worried about the potential radicalism of the Nazis. But from the beginning, Schacht and the Nazis were an alliance of convenience. They had overlapping interests, but not identical ones.
10: In June 1934, the German debt was suspended. But the banker had his eye on an even more prestigious job, that of economy minister, a post held by Kurt Schmidt.
14: His disagreement with economy minister Schmidt, who was in favor of boosting consumption in Germany, came to a head in May and June. Schacht then pulled out all the stops to oust Schmidt and discredit him.
10: Against all expectations, Hitler fired Schmidt and appointed Hjalmar Schacht in his place.
9: Hitler clearly gave him orders. Schacht, you need to get the German people back to work.
10: Schacht could no longer be unaware of the dictatorship Adolf Hitler was creating, because an event had just sealed Germany's fate.
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10: June 1934. The SA, the paramilitary wing of the Nazi Party, had grown too violent and was becoming a problem for Hitler. On the 21st of June, President Hindenburg asked Hitler to return calm to the country. 8 days later, the Night of the Long Knives took place. A series of murders were carried out in a veritable purge, during which more than 200 members of the SA were killed, mainly by the SS, Hitler's security service. 1 month later, Hindenburg, the President of the Reich, died of lung cancer. Now Hitler alone held the fate of Germany in his hands. To construct the Great Reich of which Adolf Hitler dreamed, the country needed to be rearmed. But this was impossible.
25: Germany didn't have the right to rearm, as it was still held to the drastic conditions of the Treaty of Versailles, the Diktat of Versailles, so any rearmament had to be done extremely discreetly.
10: Hitler had already found the man who would be able to ensure this task. The president of the Central Bank and minister, Schacht, had just joined the tightly closed circle of Nazi executives. But apart from Hitler, he was no fan of the Reich's other dignitaries.
26: The relationship with Hitler was the most interesting one. With Goering and Goebbels, he didn't have much of a relationship at all. They didn't travel in the same circles. With Hitler, Schacht fundamentally misunderstood what Hitler was up to.
12: The real Nazis didn't see him as one of theirs. He was like a caricature of the bourgeoisie, and you could see that immediately in the clothes he wore. You'd never see Schacht in uniform.
10: The only one to fake any kind of friendship out of self-interest was Hermann Göring.
9: Göring cultivated, rather he wanted to cultivate an image as Schacht's friend. Göring invited Schacht several times to receptions in his silly little chateau. But Schacht wasn't all that into it. Göring loved dressing up in colorful uniforms and organizing Roman-style orgies. And it's quite hard to imagine the very upright Schacht, with his straight-cut suit, starched collar, and steel frame glasses getting involved in all of that.
26: I think people like Goering and Goebbels and so forth regarded him as useful in the early years of Nazi rule and as a kind of stick in the mud after that.
10: In his office in Berlin, Schacht was only concerned with one thing: pleasing Hitler by secretly rearming the country. And in a matter of weeks, he found a brilliant solution.

0: To finance the army and relaunch the arms industry, Hitler first needed to trick the Allies.
1: The Treaty of Versailles limited the German army to 100,000 men. But Hitler had also guessed that, over time, the Western democracy's capacity for resistance would ease up.
0: But he also needed money. Lots of money. And the coffers were empty.
2: Hitler and the Nazi knew quite well how to rearm Germany, said the infrastructure was still alive. So what they did not knew at that time was how to finance the rearmament strategy.
1: How could they rearm without any other countries noticing? Well, they tried to mask it using financial and monetary strategies. Schacht helped with this masking, and that's probably the most important role he held under the Third Reich.
0: The devil's banker created an incredibly ingenious system. A kind of parallel currency issued by a private company and guaranteed by the state. MEFO bills.
1: The MEFO bills were issued by a kind of shell company, and these bills, worth around 12 or 13 billion Reichsmarks, were used to pay the manufacturers and companies that participated in the rearmament. That was how they got paid.
0: The MEFO bills attracted investors because they earned interest. Everyone wanted them, and the state's coffers started to fill. As a result, the Reich could pay for the manufacture of armored vehicles, weapons, and munitions. The irony of this story is that even the big American industrialists invested in Germany, like General Motors and Prescott Bush, the father of a future American president.
3: Schacht made sure that this money was used only for rearmament, for industry, and for the purchase of raw materials.
4: Of course, it was about measures that were supposed to make Germany self-sufficient, but the aim was also to make it as independent as possible from imports of raw materials so it would be ready to go to war.
0: With the success of the MEFO bill scheme, companies started hiring and Germany was soon back to full employment. Schacht had succeeded once again. But in becoming the key to Germany's rearmament, he could no longer ignore that the country was heading to war.
2: He frequently talked to Hitler, and so he was well aware about that, what was going to happen.
4: I think Schacht knew from the start that the Nazis planned to massively arm the country.
0: After 1945, Schacht would, however, deny any involvement, as shown in this never-before-heard archive recording from the 1960s.
5: Ich habe nicht geglaubt, dass Krieg machen wird, trotz aller seiner Reden.
0: Lies or just naivety? One thing is sure. In the middle of the 1930s, Schacht was involved in a deadly chain of events that led to war and the massacre of most of Europe's Jewish population.
6: If there's one thing I've learned in my time as a crime writer, it's that there are a million and one motives for murder.
7: The first Assyrians came into view.
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10: Animals, insects, disappearing into their surroundings.
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0: September 1935. At the 7th annual Nazi Party Congress, the texts of the Nuremberg Laws were unanimously adopted. Hitler thus strengthened the process for ridding German society of its Jews. Hjalmar Schacht took part in certain debates which reflected his beliefs.
4: He was an anti-Semite, in the sense that it was commonplace back then.
16: There were a great many publications that spoke about Jews as the sickness afflicting society, and Schacht was like everyone else.
4: He believed in the great anti-Semitic myth of the Jewish banker, the myth that Jews controlled the economy because they controlled finance.
0: Schacht witnessed the dispossession of the Jews as they lost their businesses and industries. But his beliefs were more moderate for one very precise reason.
17: He was absolutely aware of the course of dispossession between 1933 and 1939 within Germany, and he was broadly acquiescent in it. He did warn the Nazis that if they moved too fast, they could disrupt the German economy. And so he wanted to slow the pace at which Jews were being driven out of industry and the banking system and so on. But he did not fundamentally disagree with that process of removing them.
0: Schacht nonetheless never doubted his role in the government. A recent historical investigation shows that Schacht even profited personally from the spoliation of Germany's Jews.
18: Schacht then decided to participate in the spoliation of a very renowned Munich art gallery. A friend of him, who was the Aryanizer of this gallery, addressed Schacht whether he could borrow him some money to take over this Jewish business.
0: An art gallery acquired for next to nothing from a Jewish owner banished by the Nazis, which was then sold on for a veritable fortune.
18: I think Schacht always tried to depict himself as a very honest politician and banker who was interested in his personal and financial well-being. But this case of the spoliated Jewish art gallery tells the contrary. He did not shy away from making personal profits from ionizations. And this is something which he kept secret until the end of his life.
0: While the Führer was reforming the country at breakneck speed, from his ministry, Schacht was helping with the construction of the concentration camps of Dachau, Sachsenhausen, and later Buchenwald. But a few months before the horrors of Kristallnacht, a man Schacht considered a friend would turn his friendship with Hitler on its head. Adolf Hitler ordered a new megalomaniacal economic plan be launched in 1936 to arm Germany even more and make it independent in just 4 years. It was Hermann Göring, the regime's second-in-command, who had run the project. But as the Minister of the Economy, Schacht was against it.
18: Whereas Schacht believed that German rearmament could be stopped at some point when Germany was sufficiently armed, Göring was committed to rearm Germany in order to prepare a war.
17: Between 1933 and 1936, spending on arms rose from 4% of German government spending to almost 10 times that share, almost 40%. Schacht thought that this was as much as they could afford, that if they continued to pour money into armament spending, that they would generate an inflationary crisis. Goering and Hitler did not care about such things. Their objective was to arm the nation so that it would be ready for war, so that it could conduct a war of conquest that would give Germany the resources it needed.
0: The relationship between Schacht and Goering became unbearable. Schacht was hated by the other Nazi leaders and was pushed towards the exit. So Schacht decided to play his trump card. He went to Bavaria during the summer of 1937 to convince Hitler, who was staying in his summer residence.
4: Hitler and Schacht met at Berchtesgaden, and Schacht told him clearly, "Listen, this can't go on. Either you choose Goering or you choose me." Hitler was very troubled by this. He said, "Listen, Schacht, I really like you. We can't let it get to this. So let's try to work with Goering." Schacht made an effort for another 2 months to get along with Goering, but then he resigned permanently as Minister of the Economy.
0: The following day, Goering called him to inform him that he was sitting at his desk in his minister's chair. Schacht was livid. He had seen himself as Hitler's mentor, but now had to accept the evidence before him. He had been manipulated, used, then excluded.
4: They each thought they could use the other to achieve their ends, but there was only one using the other. Hitler used Schacht and not the other way around.
0: But he didn't go away empty-handed. The Führer had not forgotten what Schacht did for the nation.
4: Between 33 and 38, when he left his job, unemployment had fallen from 7 million to virtually nothing.
0: Hitler left him in charge of the central bank and named him Minister Without Portfolio, a kind of made-up role. Despite this, the banker still nursed his anger against Goering and Hitler. So, in the utmost secrecy, he made a last roll of the dice and changed sides again. His apartment in Berlin and his house in Gulen became meeting places for gatherings with opponents to the Nazi regime.
1: Even if he'd lost all his responsibilities, he nonetheless had been a cog in the machinery. So he was kept at a certain distance.
0: Military men, intellectuals, politicians, Schacht tried to be accepted by these shadowy resistance figures and to pass on information to them. One evening, the banker discovered that microphones had been hidden in his Berlin apartment. He knew that he'd gone from being a Nazi dignitary to a suspect.
1: We don't know when these microphones had been placed, but from then on, Schacht was naturally less trusting. We don't know who put them there, but it was probably the Gestapo.
0: One foot in the Nazi camp and the other in the camp of the opponents to the regime. Schacht's double dealings would last until 1944, during which time he came to a definitive decision. Hitler must be eliminated. November 1938. Germany became the theatre for a key moment in Hitler's anti-Semitic strategy. On the night of the 9th of November, Germany's Jews and their homes were targeted in what became known as Kristallnacht. Schacht was stunned by this violence.
1: Jews were murdered, synagogues set on fire, Kristallnacht rocked him to the core. And he had what you might call the courage to denounce it. Publicly, I mean.
0: Over the following days, 30,000 Jews were arrested and sent to concentration camps. Segregation laws were toughened, removing the right to work and a host of other rights from the Jewish people. Schacht contacted Hitler to explain that his strategy of persecution would drive the country to ruin. The banker wanted to find a solution.
4: He went to talk to representatives of the Jewish community in Britain about what to do, but it didn't work. Did he put a lot of energy into this? I don't know.
0: At the end of the year, Adolf Hitler, angered by Schacht's position, summoned him to Berlin.
18: Hitler didn't want to listen. Hitler all of a sudden told Schacht that he was dismissed. And this is something which Schacht had not expected.
1: In the history of the Third Reich, 1938 was a year that marked a turning point. Because Hitler got rid of a swathe of dignitaries who represented a more conservative wing within the regime.
0: In January 1939, Schacht was relieved of any power he might have had in the Nazi regime. Hitler had kicked him out of the government and then out of the central bank. Surprisingly, he kept hold of his ministerial title, but it was an empty shell. For Schacht, it was time to stay out of the way in his house in Gulen. He rested, gardened, and contemplated, and watched on powerlessly at the chaos of the Second World War. February 1941. Germany had already invaded Poland and then France and was preparing to take on the Soviet Union. Hjalmar Schacht could no longer ignore that the war also involved the worst ever crime against humanity, the Holocaust.
4: Did he know about the murder of Europe's Jews? I think he did. We know that information circulated amongst the German elite and it came from the East.
18: He had some friends among senior German army officers and generals, and he had very good friends among conservative anti-Hitler opponents.
17: Anyone in that high a position in Berlin knew that there were concentration camps all over Europe, that there were increasing numbers of slave labor camps all over Europe, and everyone in the higher reaches of Nazi Germany knew that there were...
0: Schacht maintained his relationship with Hitler and even informed him of his desire to remarry after the death of his first wife. This meeting happened in February 1941 and would be their last. But the special link between the two men would spare Schacht from death almost 4 years later.
19: Would I say I'm ready to be executed? Yeah, I mean, it's not going to be that big deal.
20: We were dedicated to killing Nazis. And that's what we volunteered for.
21: Oh, you feel like you have superpowers.
22: Yeah! If you thought curving space and time is weird, you've heard nothing yet.
23: Win in El Salvador. 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
0: July 1944. Concentration camps and death camps had already sealed the fate of millions of victims. Hitler had devastated Europe. The war was not over, but the Nazis were losing. And that was when the German resistance decided to strike with Operation Valkyrie, that was set to overthrow Hitler. The Führer had been subject to more than 40 attempted assassinations since 1921, but this would be the most spectacular. Schacht received the conspirators at his house in Gulen, and he was party to some details about the plan.
1: He knew that something was going to happen. He didn't know what exactly, and he didn't know who was going to do it. He received information through his contacts with key members of the resistance. He was almost certainly not in the inner circle, but you might say he was in the second circle, which was quite significant indeed.
0: Schacht even had the audacity to put himself forward as the new chancellor. His name was circulating on underground lists. But if the assassination attempt failed, he knew he'd be killed.
18: He knew that he was now in danger and that he had to do something to save his head.
0: On July the 20th, 1944, Hitler was in one of his headquarters, the Wolf's Lair. He was attending a summit meeting with several military leaders in the Nazi regime. Hitler was studying a map of military positions when a bomb exploded. Hitler was injured. Five others were killed.
16: Hitler had a lucky escape and he was naturally furious. The backlash would strike anybody in the country who could possibly be in opposition to the regime.
0: His revenge had no limits. Adolf Hitler had 7,000 of the regime's opponents arrested, tortured, or executed. And among them, Hjalmar Schacht. On the morning of the 23rd of July, men came to arrest Schacht on Hitler's orders. His house in Gulen was searched from top to bottom.
1: It goes without saying that they found nothing. He had removed anything that could possibly implicate him.
0: Schacht was 67 years old and was thrown into a concentration camp. It was the most terrible time of his life.
16: He was a prisoner, and he was imprisoned with most of the plotters from Operation Valkyrie, who were eventually all executed, one after another.
18: People kept secret, and the good thing for Schacht was that his name couldn't be retrieved on these documents which were produced by the main civilian conspirators against Hitler. So there was not a smoking gun which could tell the Gestapo that Schacht was actually a part of the conspiracy against Hitler.
0: Schacht moved between camps, including Ravensbrück, Flossenbürg and Dachau. His conspirator friends were put to death, but not him. Because Schacht was Hitler's special prisoner. His life was never in danger. The last camp Schacht was sent to was liberated in April 1945 by the Americans. A few days later, Hitler killed himself with a shot to the head beside the woman he'd just married, Eva Braun. For Schacht, this meant freedom at last.
16: He thought he was free, and it's true that when his camp was liberated, he was very happy. He was relieved because he really thought he was going to be executed. On numerous occasions, he thought his number was up.
0: But Schacht had no idea what was coming next. He was interrogated for several days by the Americans, then kept in prison until he faced the judges at the most momentous trial in history. The trial of those accused of Nazi war crimes. In October 1946, Schacht was summoned before the judges of Nuremberg.
2: How did he do? Very well, because he knew exactly what buttons to push and what to deny.
0: Hjalmar Schacht delivered a brilliant summary of his career, talking about the resistance, criticizing the horrors of the Nazi regime, in which he said he had absolutely not participated.
1: During the Nuremberg trial, Schacht saw the American and Soviet recordings of the extermination camps, and he said that he was deeply shocked by what he saw.
16: Schott's case was subject to a great deal of debate amongst the judges at the Nuremberg court. There were four judges, a Briton, an American, a Frenchman, and a Soviet, and ultimately it was the Briton who prevailed, which led to Schott being acquitted, which most people found surprising.
2: Don't forget, he was an extraordinary negotiator, so he managed to present himself in a favorable light.
0: His acquittal was very surprising, but that meant nothing. Schott would still be marked for life.
2: He spoke very little about that time. For him, it was a fairly traumatic experience, I'd say.
0: After Nuremberg, he was also cleared in other trials against former Nazis in Germany. But he was left with nothing and had to move out of his house in Gulen.
16: He was found innocent of all accusations and was able to build some kind of new life. He was a very old man by this time. He was over 70, but despite everything, he had a future ahead of him.
0: January 1951. Hjalmar Schacht had just turned 74. But in Germany, nobody wanted to work with a survivor of the Third Reich. So Schacht decided to travel.
17: He was not important in post-war Germany at all. For one thing, the Chancellor of West Germany, Konrad Adenauer, who was Chancellor from 1949 into the early 1960s, hated Schacht.
16: He was called upon by emerging countries to advise them on how to best ensure economic growth. He worked with countries like Indonesia, for example, under President Sukarno. He worked in Egypt for Gamal Abdel Nasser. Incidentally, Egypt employed a lot of former Nazis.
0: In the 1950s, the plane he took to return from India was forced to make an unexpected stopover in a country he wanted to avoid at all costs, Israel.
16: Schott felt a cold sweat running down his spine. Israel was a country where he was not welcome. It was the land of the Jews, and he hadn't behaved so well with the Jews. Far from it.
0: In the Tel Aviv airport lounge, Schott was frightened of being recognized, arrested, and thrown into jail as a former Nazi. But once again, luck was on his side.
16: Eventually, he took off again, untroubled, despite him having met two people who knew him and recognized him. One was a waiter who happened to be there, whom he previously met in Germany, and another was a woman who was heading to South America and who also recognized him as Hitler's banker.
0: The hunt for Nazis who'd slipped through the net intensified. When the former Nazi dignitary Adolf Eichmann was captured in May 1960 by the Israeli secret services, others who'd been close to Hitler were very worried, but not Hjalmar Schacht.
2: It's true that Eichmann's arrest in Buenos Aires worried former Nazi chiefs who'd slipped through the net. Was Schacht worried? Let me reassure you, I don't think he lived with his heart in his mouth, afraid of being assassinated, picked up, or condemned.
0: Schacht's past never caught up with him. June 1970. Hitler's banker was 93 years old. He had escaped the war, the camps, and the Nazi trials. But now it was his day of reckoning.
18: Schacht was invited to a dinner party in 1970, and then, since this was a very formal dinner party, Schacht put on his tuxedo pants. He fell, and he broke his leg, and he was taken to a hospital, and then he died, I think, because his heart stopped to strike.
0: On the 3rd of June 1970, it was time to settle Hitler's banker's account. And he died peacefully, feeling that he had been an important man for Germany.
2: He didn't feel guilty about anything that he'd done for the Third Reich. He had only one regret. He felt that Hitler had cheated him. And he always said it. That man tricked me. He took advantage of me.
18: He believed he was the only man who had the clue how to run Germany's economy, but he was wrong. He underrated Hitler's determination to prepare Germany for a war.
16: He died old and forgotten, somewhere nice and peaceful. So yes, it's true that he didn't leave a big mark in history because others did much worse things than he did.
17: He was one of the great enablers of Hitler's rise to power. He was one of the great enablers of the carnage of the Second World War. So any points that he may be getting in the eyes of some scholars for his supposed brilliance are greatly outweighed by the terrible horrors that he made possible.
0: The two-faced banker took the last secrets of the real nature of

0: called as a means of frightening young children into being quiet or obedient. That's always a good sign, or a bad sign. And certainly they took his invasion threats very seriously. So seriously, in fact, that in 1801, when the first major threat came, they appointed Nelson to be in command of the ships in the Channel. It's not generally known that, I think. In between all these great victories, he was actually in command in the Channel for some months of the small forces that were there on a daily basis watching Napoleon's growing invasion forces. And it was the name of Nelson, and this is why it was done, it was the name of Nelson that calmed the fears in 1801.
1: It was mainly a public relations appointment, because people felt safe when he was there. In fact, he didn't have much to do, and what he did generally failed. He attempted a commando raid on the French invasion fleet at Boulogne, and it was a disaster. But by that time, he was so famous and so loved that it was overlooked.
2: In 1803, Nelson was put in charge of the Mediterranean fleet. He stationed himself on board the ship Victory.

with 100 guns and a crew of over 800, captained by Thomas Hardy. It was one of the finest ships in the Navy. Nelson's task was to blockade enemy ports or destroy their ships. His main target was the French fleet at anchor at the southern French port of Toulon. For over a year and a half, he patrolled the western Mediterranean, hoping that the French would come out and fight. But the French ships had no interest in confrontation. They were waiting for orders to sail to the English Channel to assist the invasion of Britain. Napoleon decided the moment had arrived. In January 1805, Villeneuve, as ordered, set sail, avoided Nelson, and headed across the Atlantic. Nelson, distraught at his enemy's escape, set chase. As intended, Villeneuve then headed back to Europe, but the British still had too many ships guarding the English Channel, and the French admiral returned, against Napoleon's orders, to Spain. As for Nelson, he sailed back, exhausted. At Gibraltar, on his way back to Britain, he sailed into harbour for the first time in 2 years. He wondered if he would ever get the chance to fight and destroy his enemy. In fact, it was only a matter of weeks before that chance arrived, and the future of Europe was decided in battle.

0: Trafalgar is undoubtedly the most famous and significant naval battle in British history. It established a superiority at sea which over the next century was to play an essential part in the expansion of the British Empire.
1: A famous saying by a historian runs about that line of battered ships upon which the Grand Army never cast its nevertheless pointing to a basic truth. Napoleon, master of war on land, but he could never master it at sea. He could not understand the limitations which admirals face by way of tides, winds, and wrong directions, and so forth. He never fully appreciated this. On the other hand, his opponents, such as Nelson, were aware of all the subtleties of war at sea and what could be achieved thereby.
0: The French admiral, Villeneuve, had taken his fleet south to join the Spanish fleet at Cadiz. It was this combined Franco-Spanish force that Nelson was determined to annihilate.
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0: After a short break in England, Nelson, in September 1805, rejoined his ships at sea, stationed outside Cadiz. He ordered that no signals be made to announce his arrival. He did not want to scare the enemy into staying in port any longer than they intended. Then he withdrew virtually all his ships over the horizon, out of sight. Some of the 17,000 British sailors were in poor shape, having been at sea for months, even years, eating preserved food and drinking stagnant water. Daily, Nelson worked in his cabin, organizing fresh supplies.
1: We have been brought trousers for the use of the fleet under my command. But instead of their being made of good Russian duck, those sent are made of coarse wrapper stuff, and the price increased. The issuing of such coarse stuff to the people will no doubt occasion murmur and discontent, and may have serious consequences. The contractor who furnished this stuff ought to be hanged.
0: Though believing himself outnumbered, he sent six of his 33 battleships to Tangier and Gibraltar to acquire rations. Healthy crews were fighting crews.
1: Many of the ships have scurvy in them, but onions and lemons, I hope, will eradicate that complaint. And a sight of the French at sea will cure all our complaints.
2: Nelson had to fight a very brave, very tough enemy. Both the French and the Spanish were very good fighters. Both the French and the Spanish often built better ships than we did, better materials, better design. And this was recognized at the time. The difference was that once we achieved superiority at sea, we blockaded them in their ports. And Nelson and the British fleet was at sea and getting toughened, exercised, trained, rehearsing gun drill again and again. And while the enemy was sitting in port, not getting experience, unable to exercise their big guns. And so when they met at sea, and the ship's companies were far better trained. And the rate of fire, of gunfire between the two, was remarkable. I mean, it has been said that the British rate of fire at sea was up to 10 times that of the enemy. It may not have been quite that, but it was certainly several times the rate of the French and Spanish ships, and that could be decisive.
0: Nelson understood the role that technology played. A skilled commander will always take advantage of new developments. One that the British had was the flintlock trigger, which allowed for instant firing, thus greater accuracy than the slow fuses used by enemy fleets.
3: Nelson's victories were the result of the most intensive and meticulous and careful preparation of his subordinates, of his captains, and through his captains, all his crews, down to the lowliest seamen, before his battles. And that is the clue to understanding that Nelson, like so many great commanders, perhaps like all great commanders, understood war. He understood its chaos, its uncertainties, and he understood that, therefore, once battle was joined, it was too late for him to give detailed instructions. It was too late for him to alter the direction he had given to his captains, and that they must be clearly understanding what was required of them before the battle began.
2: I think it is quite right to say that the battle actually was won before the first gun was fired. And the key to it was partly morale, but much more than that is that at that time and before his other battles, he had taken his captains not only into his confidence, but he had briefed them so thoroughly that once action was joined, he need give no more orders. They knew exactly what to do.
0: Traditionally, opposing fleets lined up in parallel and fired at one another until one side was forced to surrender. Nelson, however, decided to split his fleet into two columns, which were to steer directly at the enemy line. The leading French and Spanish ships would be cut off from the action and would take time to turn around. Thus, with almost a third of their ships isolated, Nelson's opponents would lose their numerical advantage. But as the ships could only fire to the sides, the risk was that while the two columns sailed directly towards the enemy, they would be totally exposed. It was a characteristically bold plan, and his captains approved.
1: When I came to explain to them the Nelson touch, it was like an electric shock. Some shed tears, all approved. It was new, it was magic, it was simple.
4: In any fighting force, initiative is a very important quality. It's something that no fighting force can do without. There has to be a trust between the senior officers and the junior officers, and that is quintessentially what Nelson achieved. That is the lesson above all that he taught. As a junior officer himself, he claimed the right to question if that was necessary. As a senior officer, he embodied in his whole method, in all his plans, the idea that he would discuss his plans openly and freely with his junior officers around the dinner table on board the Victory, those famous dinner parties before every battle, that he would open his mind freely to them so that they understood him instinctively and he understood them. And then in the heat of battle, he would trust them. They knew that he trusted them to do what was right. They didn't let him down.
0: Nelson was still hoping that the enemy would sail out of port. This time he was in luck. An angry Napoleon told Villeneuve that the invasion of Britain had been abandoned and that he was to sail immediately to the Mediterranean. By the evening of the 20th of October, all 33 French and Spanish battleships had left Cadiz and were heading south. As darkness fell, the British fleet, with all lights extinguished, were already stalking their prey. But by dawn the next day, Nelson, steering southeast to block Villeneuve's path into the Mediterranean, realized that he was too far ahead. He turned his ships around. Then, spying the enemy fleet, he turned southwards again, keeping his ships just out of sight, at a distance of only 10 miles, but in position to attack. At 6:10 on the morning of the 21st of October, 1805, Nelson signaled to the fleet to form their two columns and sail towards the enemy. Here, at last, was the moment he had been waiting for. Villeneuve had escaped once before, but he would not escape again.
1: No captain can do very wrong if he places his ship along that of an enemy and engages it in one-on-one combat.
0: At 8 a.m., Villeneuve suddenly decided to turn his 33 ships back to Cadiz. The result was confusion. Just off Cape Trafalgar, they stretched out in a ragged crescent shape, but the Franco-Spanish fleet still had the advantage of 6 more ships and 500 more guns. The winds were so light that the fleets crawled along. It would be some hours before the first shot was fired.

0: Nelson now devoted his time to gearing his men up for battle. With Captain Hardy, he walked through the ship, offering encouragement to all.
1: Lord Nelson went round the decks and said, "My noble lads, this will be a glorious day for England, whoever lives to see it."
2: He made himself loved. He did that by relating to the men under his command as fellow human beings. For example, he insisted that the compensation which would be paid by the Admiralty to the families of men who were drowned at sea was exactly the same as that paid to the families of men killed in action, which hadn't been the case before. Personally, he could talk about himself with sailors as an equal. After Copenhagen, he went into the hospital at Great Yarmouth and saw a sailor who'd lost his right arm. And he joked with him, and pointing to the stump of his own right arm, he said, "Well, Jack, you and I are spoiled as fishermen." So, and that kind of story got around. And it was known that he could joke with people, he could laugh at himself a bit. He could be very stern and ruthless, too. But there was a very human element there, which there hadn't been in the other heroic figures of the time.
0: Nelson could be as harsh as any other captain, but he brought enormous confidence to his sailors. They trusted him as a commander who led rather than simply sent his men into battle.
3: There's three ways of motivating human behaviour, as far as I can see. One is punishment. And that, in my book, that is not leadership at all, when people do things merely out of fear of what will happen if they don't do them. The second is reward. This is what people like Alexander use, to be able to medals and booty and so forth for those who did well. And the third is by modelling. You create an impression, an image, and other people like you so much, they want to act like you do. And Nelson used the last two, not the first.
0: Nelson ordered the drums to start playing, while the men readied themselves, clearing decks, laying sand to soak up any blood, stowing furniture and animals, priming weapons.
1: The men were variously occupied. Some were sharpening their cutlasses, others polishing their guns as though an inspection were about to take place instead of our mortal combat, whilst three or four, as if in mere bravado, were dancing.
0: His own ship prepared, Nelson now sent a personal and unprecedented message of encouragement to the rest of the fleet. England expects that every man will do his duty. As it was relayed, great cheers spread from ship to ship. He followed it with the signal, "Engage the enemy more closely."
4: He uses very rare signals in the battle as a means of putting a new edge upon his men's mettle. Very simple, straightforward signals, but they were psychological more than tactical in their importance. Because every sailor on that fleet knew what Nelson represented. He was the greatest sailor of his day. They were proud to be in his fleet. They were going to do their absolutely uttermost to fight their particular ship or their particular gun, to the very uttermost, and to win their individual engagements.
0: The two columns edged towards the enemy, the victory leading one of them. Someone suggested that Nelson should transfer to a less dangerous ship behind, but he refused, replying that his position was at the front.
2: I've no case in Nelson's life when he was not brave, and I think that he was just one of those brave men, and he was always concerned about his men, and he was going to lead them from the front and set an example, and he knew they were looking to him, and therefore that was a great spur to do that bit more. And he was therefore known as the man the officer who led from the front. And he could be seen when he was ashore. You know, there was this, this admiral who'd lost an arm in action.
5: I think Nelson's courage is twofold. He had physical courage. He undoubtedly had physical courage. And not necessarily of the unthinking type, although it is well attested, well witnessed, that he became exhilarated in battle, that the adrenaline flowed, and that he, maybe a few days before, having just been thoroughly seasick, ill, would be transformed into a kind of steely fighting machine and actually almost physically enjoy the danger. So there's that part of his courage. The other most important part, which is not given to so many, is that he had moral courage. He had the courage of his own convictions. He had the courage to disobey orders when he believed he was right. He had the courage to take on vested interests in the West Indies when he believed he had the right of law behind him. Now, it's the combination of moral with physical courage which makes him special.
6: He did things that, in a lesser man, would have been very risky indeed. But he knew exactly when to take the risk. It wasn't a case of recklessness. They were very carefully calculated risks, but they were always successful in Nelson's case. If he'd been unsuccessful, it would have been total disaster for the British Navy.
2: At noon, long-range firing began. At 12:15, the first shots carried towards victory. Almost immediately, Nelson's secretary, standing with him on deck, was struck down and killed. But Victory could not respond for another 15 minutes and suffered terrible damage. At 12:30, both British columns finally engaged.

the Victory sailed between Villeneuve's flagship Bucenteuil and the ship Redoutable. Everywhere, as individual ships attacked the nearest enemy they could find, cannon shot ripped into sails, wood, and flesh. In naval warfare, there was nowhere to hide from the carnage.

0: We were engaging on both sides. Every gun was going off. A man should witness a battle in a three-decker from the middle deck, for it beggars all description. It bewilders the senses of sight and hearing. There was the fire from above, besides the fire from the deck I was upon. The guns recoiling with violence, reports louder than thunder, the decks heaving and the sides straining. I fancied myself in the infernal regions where every man appeared a devil. The cries of the wounded rang through all parts of the ship. Two of the boys stationed on the quarterdeck were killed. A man who saw one of them killed afterwards told me that his powder caught fire and burnt the flesh almost off his face. Our men kept cheering with all their might. I cheered with them, though I confess I scarcely knew for what. The brave bosun was fastening a stopper on a backstay when his head was smashed to pieces by a cannonball.
1: At 12:50, the Victory was so close to the French ship Redoutable that their sails were interlocked. In the confusion of battle, Nelson stood out clearly from the men on the deck, having insisted on wearing his distinctive uniform. He was an obvious target for the French sharpshooters. The captain of the French battleship was one of the few to have used his time in Cadiz wisely. His snipers were now highly trained. The swell of the sea and the British defense hampered their efforts. But at 1:15, a musket ball hit Nelson in the shoulder, passing through a lung and lodging in his spine. He was rushed below as the French prepared to board the Victory. At that moment, another British ship, the Téméraire, crashed into the Redoutable and unleashed a volley of shot which killed most of the French marines and sailors poised to leap onto the Victory's deck. The battle was now a series of duels that raged on between individual ships. Of the original 33 enemy ships, 23 were either captured or destroyed. By evening, the British had suffered 449 fatalities, but 4,500 Spanish and Frenchmen had been killed and 20,000 taken prisoner. Among them was Villeneuve. Despite the scale of the success, few in the British fleet felt like celebrating. Nelson, aged 47, had died at 4:30 that afternoon.
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0: it confirmed England absolutely as the leading sea power of the world, fastened her eyes on the distant horizons rather than on Europe, and so in many ways was responsible for that long period of empire that followed, where Britain really almost abandoned Europe and looked to its empire beyond the seas.
1: Trafalgar had been a remarkable victory. But back in Britain, the relief and joy at having beaten the French and Spanish was overshadowed by deep public mourning for Nelson. In January, he was given a hero's funeral and entombed in St. Paul's Cathedral in London.

His death, at the moment of his greatest triumph, secured his place as a national hero. And every year on the 21st of October, on British ships and naval bases throughout the world, a ceremony is held in honor of Nelson's immortal memory.

0: The fact, I think, too, of dying for his country at the moment of victory has a particular appeal to it, certainly for the English in any case, and that is another big factor in the reasons why his appeal comes down. But perhaps the most important of them all is this way in which he could control, he could inspire, he could above all lead very disparate kinds of people and make them all feel proud to be members of a team which was headed by Nelson.
1: I find Nelson a remarkably modern man. I can even imagine him on a television talk show. He left so much of himself behind in marvellous letters, which were kept because he was famous in his own lifetime, and they were kept as souvenirs of his life. He was somebody we can all identify with in some way. He was Superman and everyman. He was a hero with human weaknesses, and that even though none of us really can identify with the extraordinary actions of his, we can identify anyway with some of his weaknesses. He was, I think he was our first real national hero, our first pop figure, if you like. Before Nelson, the admirals and what were thought of as great national heroes were unknown to the mass of the people, but Nelson was known to them not only through the news of the day, but caricatures, which often laughed at him, but in an affectionate way. So he was a real pop idol, if you like, of his time.
2: I think there are really three qualities that make for good commanders. The first is the ability to plan in detail, plan to such an extent that every eventuality is taken care of. The problem with that type, if that's all the qualities you have, is that you turn into somebody rather fussy, rather like the First World War generals. Then there's a kind of commander that has that instinctive grasp, that charisma, that flair, such as Lawrence of Arabia. The problem with that kind of commander is that they're very erratic. And then there's the third and very rare type of commander, which I would call the great commander, who is able to combine both those. And that's precisely the key, in my opinion, to Nelson's quality. He had the ability to plan to the utmost degree. He was able to talk to his captains and prepare for every eventuality so that whatever situation the fleet was found in, they knew exactly what to do. That is detailed planning. But he also had that charisma, that initiative, and also that moral courage that enabled him, in the heat of battle, to tear up plans and go hell for leather for the opportunity that offered itself. It's a very rare combination, but Nelson certainly had it.
3: By destroying enemy fleets, he secured for Britain a century of naval domination that allowed its empire to expand throughout the world. Idolized in his lifetime for his personality and his achievements, he is still remembered 200 years after his death as a great commander.

0: The 20th century saw the dawn of a new type of warfare. Machines ruled the battlefield.
1: Conventional infantry assault across no man's land was bound to fail. Flesh and blood simply could not get through that type of defence.
0: A fierce arms race led to even more deadly weapons.
2: And those gunners on the tanks had rounds in their cannons, and they were ready to execute if they were told to.
0: Behind the lines, the development of powerful and innovative vehicles meant the difference between victory and defeat.
3: This is absolutely one of the unsung heroes of the Second World War.
0: The relentless pursuit of military supremacy would lead to machines capable of destroying humanity itself.
4: There are very few mistakes you could make that wouldn't have some kind of catastrophic consequence.
0: This time, the most destructive weapons the world has ever seen.
5: They counted down to 10, and with the detonation, we felt this immense heat at the back of us.
0: The tensions of the Cold War spawned an arms race of unparalleled proportions.
4: Both countries had enough nuclear weapons to annihilate each of the other countries and, frankly, much of the world.
0: With the power to unleash utter destruction at the touch of a button, the stakes could not be higher.
6: 24 hours a day, 7 days a week, there are people in silos ready to turn keys that would launch missiles.

0: December 1944. World War II is still raging. In Europe, British, American and Russian troops are on Germany's doorstep. In the Pacific, US land forces are edging towards Japan. But even with defeat a certainty, the Japanese refuse to surrender.
1: World War II was winding up. American forces were moving from island to island towards Japan, getting closer and closer.
0: They reached Tinian Island in the Pacific Ocean. Here, the Americans established an air base from which to stage a relentless bombardment of Japan throughout the first half of 1945. In April, Franklin Roosevelt dies suddenly, leaving his vice president, Harry S. Truman, as president of the United States. Upon taking office, Truman is notified of a top-secret military operation.
1: This was generally known as the Manhattan Project. It was a gigantic governmental, scientific, industrial, military, $2 billion effort from 1942 to 1945 to develop an atomic bomb.
0: The trigger for this huge undertaking was the discovery of fission, the splitting of atoms, at the Kaiser Wilhelm Institute in Berlin in December 1938. A group of scientists led by Otto Hahn and Lise Meitner showed that by firing a neutron at a uranium atom, they could split it in two, releasing vast amounts of energy. Reports of the findings reach America. There, physicists like Enrico Fermi and Leo Szilard sound the alarm. Both are refugees escaping the fascist powers in Europe. They quickly realize the ominous implications of fission.
1: A theoretical scientist saw that once fission was discovered, that any country could make a bomb if they had enough resources and commitment to doing it. And the United States thought that the Germans were doing it, and thus they needed initially to rush against them.
0: Fearing the consequences of coming second in this race for nuclear arms, the U.S. invested vast amounts of resources in the Manhattan Project.
1: Later, at the end of 1944, it was found out that the Germans really didn't have a program of any notable size. But nevertheless, the American effort was, by that time, gigantic and had so much momentum that it had to finish.
0: By the time Truman is informed of the Manhattan Project, two atom bombs are near completion. Little Boy derived its power from the fission of uranium, whereas Fat Man would be a plutonium bomb. Their unique size and weight mean only one plane is capable of delivering them. The B-29 Superfortress.
2: The B-29 was the only aircraft the Americans had that could carry the weapon. The B-29 was capable of carrying over 20,000 pounds of bombs or a 17,000-pound nuclear weapon. So that was really the only choice the Americans had for dropping the weapon at all. The B-29 was capable of flying higher and faster, which allowed it to drop the bomb from a very high altitude and then escape before it went off.
0: The B-29 first flew in 1942. It was mainly used in the Pacific theater. Many B-29s ended up flying conventional bombing raids against Japan from Tinian Island, their impressive range allowing them to make the 3,000-mile round trip. In fact, the B-29 had a range of well over 4,000 miles and a maximum speed of 360 miles per hour. Compared to its contemporaries, the B-17 and B-24, it could travel a lot faster and a lot further. Boeing's design for the B-29 Superfortress also boasted impressive innovations. Among them, the long, narrow wings. These allowed it to cruise at high speeds and altitudes. But it also featured remote-controlled gun turrets and pressurized cabins. However, the unprecedented weight of the atom bomb meant that the Air Force had to order a squadron of specially adapted B-29s, codenamed Silverplate.
2: The main adaptation for the aircraft was the removal of the gun turrets and the armor from the aircraft. The only guns it retained were the tail guns. All the rest was removed to reduce the weight of the aircraft so that it could carry the heavier bomb.
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0: In May 1945, Germany surrenders and the war in Europe is over. In July, American President Truman, Soviet leader Stalin, and British Prime Minister Churchill meet at Potsdam outside Berlin. They discuss post-war arrangements in Europe, which are becoming a source of tension between the Western Allies and Russia. They also issue Japan with terms of surrender, laid out in the Potsdam Declaration. Truman informs the Allies of his intentions should Japan fail to accept those terms.
5: The prime consideration for President Truman when he took the decision to use the atomic bombs against Japan in August 1945 was really to save American lives. American lives that might be lost in an amphibious invasion of Japan. What also may have been in Truman's mind was a desire to gain diplomatic leverage over the Soviet Union in post-war negotiations. It was a tremendous demonstration of American power.
0: With Japan's apparent reluctance to accept the Potsdam Declaration, final preparations to drop the bomb begin on Tinian Island.
2: The 509th Bomb Group, which was the unit specifically trained to drop the atomic bombs, had their own little compound on the airfield where they were isolated from everyone else because what they were doing was so highly classified. They dug a big hole in the ground and lowered the bomb into that and then pulled the airplane up over it and then raised it up into the bomb bay that way.
0: In the early hours of August 6th, 1945, Colonel Tibbetts, group commander of the 509th, paints the words Enola Gay, the name of his mother, on the side of his Silverplate B-29. Hours later, he would be flying over the Pacific towards Japan.
1: He was to fly this little boy bomb, this uranium gun-type bomb, to the target of Hiroshima. And that took place in a flawless way.
0: At 8:15 in the morning, little boy is released from 31,000 feet. 43 seconds later, it detonates above the city of Hiroshima. The tail gunner of the Enola Gay, George Karen, described the scene as a peep into hell.
2: I don't think anyone really understood at that point what a nuclear weapon really would do, and that was what Hiroshima showed them.
0: Within a one-mile radius of the blast, only ashes and rubble remained. 2 square miles of the city were razed. Of Hiroshima's 340,000 inhabitants, 130,000 were dead by the end of 1945. Many of the survivors would suffer from severe burns and the effects of nuclear radiation. 3 days after Hiroshima, another B-29 drops the Fat Man bomb on Nagasaki. On the 15th of August 1945, the Japanese accept the Allied terms for surrender, and World War II is over.
1: The atomic bomb was one airplane, one bomb, and previous to that were hundreds of bombers and hundreds of weapons. It was a much more efficient way of destroying things, and it left a lot of questions in many people's minds as to what was to happen after the war.
5: It was very difficult to bring about any post-war agreement on the international control of nuclear weapons after 1945. The United States, of course, was a monopoly power. It held the atomic bomb, and it did not necessarily want to give up that monopoly control of the atomic weapon to any other power, not least the Soviet Union.
0: In secret, unbeknownst to the Americans, the Soviets, with the help of their spies inside the Manhattan Project, had already begun working on a superweapon of their own. By the late 1940s, thanks to plans stolen from the Manhattan Project by spies like Klaus Fuchs, the Russians are well on the way to producing their own atom bomb.
1: They had a crash program, which yielded a bomb in August of 1949. This was a great shock in Washington. They could hardly believe that the Soviet Union had a bomb so soon. They thought they would have this monopoly much longer, but they didn't. And there was a great debate at the end of 1949 about what to do next.
0: The mistrust between the United States and the Soviet Union gives rise to a new conflict, the Cold War. This war would not be fought on battlefields, but in science labs and testing ranges. Both countries are now embroiled in an arms race for the ultimate combat machine. It sees the birth of a weapon that could unleash the power of the sun, the hydrogen or thermonuclear bomb. A number of scientists in the American World War II Manhattan Project had discussed such an idea. Many thought it could not and should not be done, as the destructive power of such a weapon would dwarf atomic bombs. However, one of them believed it was possible.
1: People like Edward Teller saw that if the principle of fusion were the animating force of a bomb, it would be much more powerful.
0: This weapon would require nuclear fusion, an inverse of fission, deriving its energy not from splitting an atom in two, but by forcing two smaller ones together. However, initiating fusion would itself require tremendous energy.
1: Teller and a man named Stanislaw Ulam figured out how to do this, to use the energy from an atomic bomb to trigger a hydrogen bomb. And that's the way it's done. So it's really a two-stage bomb.
6: Hi, I'm Kingston Bagpuse. Some people say Talk Sports is possessed by the Premier League, but that's just not cricket. We're also charmed by the Champions League, fanatical about the FA Cup, and rampantly rabid about rugby, Formula One, and boxing. Talk Sports, the brashest, boldest, best soccer and sports opinion anywhere in the known universe. 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

0: the work of Teller and Ulam would result in the US testing their first thermonuclear device in November 1952. Over the Eniwetok Atoll in the Pacific, the Americans dropped the bomb codenamed Ivy Mike. Little boy, the bomb dropped on Hiroshima had the destructive power of 15 kilotons, or 15,000 tons of TNT, powerful enough to destroy most of New York's Central Park. Ivy Mike had the destructive power of 10 megatons, equivalent to 10 million tons of TNT, making it 700 times more powerful than Little Boy. The blast could destroy most of Manhattan. The era of the hydrogen bomb had begun. The British, who had just managed to test their first atomic device, were desperate not to fall behind in the escalating arms race and set about developing their own hydrogen bomb.
1: I was 21 years old and I joined the Navy.
0: In 1957, Douglas Hearn was sent to Christmas Island in the Pacific Ocean to participate in a test known as Operation Grapple.
1: It wasn't until we got on the island that we were told exactly what we were there for. Within 3 hours of signing the Official Secrets Act, we were then told what we were expected to do and why we were there. And that was to witness the test detonations of nuclear weapons.
0: Douglas would witness his first nuclear detonation on November 8th, 1957.
1: We were instructed over the tannoy that we would turn and sit down with our backs to the detonation. We would close our eyes and bring our hands up to our face over our eyes and then draw our knees up as tightly as we could to our chest. They marked bomb gone. They counted down to 10. Detonation. And with the detonation, we felt this immense heat at the back of us. And you could actually see a pink X-ray through your closed eyes of the bones in your fingers and your hands. We were told to stand up after, I think it was 5 more seconds, turn round and view the bomb. And the ball was just black and red and grey and yellow, and it was massive. And then we stood there for about 10 or 15 minutes. We were then told to dismiss and return to duties, just like that. I went immediately on to my duties, clearing up the east coast of dead birds and fish that were killed during a detonation.
0: Grapple X, as it was called,

0: with radiation. It wasn't till my youngest daughter died of cancer when she was 11, and she was conceived after the event, that I began to realise, having met colleagues, that I wasn't isolated in the medical problems and health problems I was having in my family. To carry a burden that all nuclear test veterans and their families have carried over these years should never have happened.
1: Just as the British are catching up in the arms race, the Soviets achieve a breakthrough which would shock the West. In October 1957, the Russians launched the Sputnik 1 satellite. It was the first man-made object sent into orbit. Although hardly a combat machine, it could do little more than transmit a radio signal. Its implications were much more ominous.
2: The Sputnik launch really demonstrated that the Soviet Union had begun to master intercontinental ballistic missile technology.
1: It was evident to all that the same Russian rocket that delivered Sputnik into space had the power and range to deliver a nuclear warhead to mainland America.
2: And this stood a stark contrast with previous Soviet capabilities to only hit the United States on one-way bomber missions. But this was nothing like the kind of power and speed and potential represented by the new era of the ICBM, which was now approaching, and which the United States still hadn't yet mastered. It took several more months and failed rocket launches before the United States themselves had anything like a workable ICBM capability.
1: For the first time in the Cold War, the United States found themselves lagging behind in the arms race.
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0: The Sputnik launch was a game changer. This public display of technological superiority made the West feel extremely vulnerable. Although the Americans quickly developed their own intercontinental ballistic missile, many in America feared the so-called missile gap, the belief that the Soviets had far more, giving them a huge strategic advantage. But the Americans were preparing to launch their own satellite. Only theirs wouldn't simply transmit a signal, but could actually take pictures of the Soviet landmass.
1: Corona emerges as a program to understand what the Soviet nuclear missile capabilities, in particular intercontinental ballistic missile capabilities, look like.
0: The Corona satellites brought together a combination of cutting-edge technologies, creating a new dimension to the already deadly Cold War, a surveillance war.
1: Because we weren't able to send people into the Soviet Union, it was what we characterize as a denied area, we had to have a technical means for gaining that intelligence.
0: Although under development since the 1940s, the Corona program could not progress until rockets were developed to lift it into space.
2: This original technology of missiles came from the Germans, who we first saw used rockets to deliver weapons. And many of the Germans were rounded up after the war and became the core of an American space effort to put various satellites into space and to explore space. But the military dimension of this got going with different types of missiles.
0: But getting a satellite into space was only the first obstacle.
1: The second problem was actually, how do you get an image back from space? We didn't have the level of technology in the 1950s that we do today. So that was the second challenge that we had, was to develop that camera system, make it reliable enough that it could take pictures that were meaningful in an intelligence context, and then get them back.
0: There was added urgency to get Corona up and working when, in May 1960, U-2 spy plane pilot Gary Powers was shot down over the Soviet Union and paraded before the world's press. Reconnaissance missions using aircraft were no longer an option. Although the US had developed a missile capable of carrying Corona, numerous attempts throughout 1959 to launch it failed. It was only in August 1960 that a rocket launch to carry Corona into space proved a success.
1: That mission alone gave us more imagery, that single mission, than all of the U-2 missions that had flown previously. We were able to, as an example, identify 64 additional surface-to-air missile sites, critical information if we were in the position that we needed to carry out a counterattack against the Soviet Union.
0: Following this hard-won success, Corona missions launch on a monthly basis. Once in orbit, Corona began taking pictures of the Soviet Union.
1: And once the film load was completely exposed, it would be cut, that front capsule where it was held would be sealed off. Once that capsule came through the Earth's atmosphere, there was a parachute system that would cause the capsule to decelerate. We would then retrieve that capsule using aircraft positioned over the Pacific Ocean, and typically they would capture the capsule by snagging a parachute and then return the film here to the United States to be developed for intelligence purposes and analyzed.
0: The Corona program provided the Americans with a huge intelligence advantage. After the first few missions, Corona analysts made an enormous discovery about the Soviet intercontinental ballistic missiles force. This would drastically change the dynamic of the Cold War.
1: Corona, within its first couple of successful missions, covers enough of the Soviet landmass that we're able to actually obtain clear counts of the Soviet development of ICBM capability. And we discover that, in fact, the United States does not lag. It, in fact, is ahead of the Soviets in developing ICBM capability.
0: This discovery comes at a time of increased tension between the USA and the Soviet Union. Hoping to capitalize on his perceived missile superiority, Russian Premier Khrushchev begins to pressurize newly elected American President John F. Kennedy. Tensions flare over the state of Berlin and divided Germany. Worried that Khrushchev's bravado could bring both sides closer to war, Kennedy decides to make public intelligence obtained by Corona. In October 1961, US Deputy Secretary of Defense Ross Gilpatrick announces America's missile superiority. He reveals the vulnerability of the Soviet intercontinental ballistic missile force.
3: What Gilpatrick was really trying to say to the Soviet leadership was that in the event of a nuclear war, the Soviet Union would be devastated by an American nuclear attack. And that so the Soviet Union should be tread very, very carefully during the ongoing Berlin crisis.
0: By 1961, the United States had about 140 ICBMs capable of reaching the Soviet Union. The Corona spy satellite revealed that the Soviets only had about 45, putting the US in a commanding position to conduct a devastating first strike.
3: Some scholars have suggested this may have influenced Khrushchev to try to deploy medium and intermediate range ballistic missiles to Cuba as a way to redress this imbalance between the strategic forces of the two sides.
0: Based in Russia, intermediate range ballistic missiles, or IRBMs, did not have the range to reach the US mainland. From Cuba, they could reach nearly all of it. Unwilling to accept Soviet missiles only 100 miles from US shores, President Kennedy takes a stand.
4: This government, as promised, has maintained the closest surveillance of the Soviet military buildup on the island of Cuba. To halt this offensive buildup, a strict quarantine on all offensive military equipment under shipment to Cuba is being initiated.
0: A tense 13-day standoff ensues. As the US set their naval blockade around Cuba, Soviet transport ships and submarines approach to challenge it. The world finds itself on the brink of nuclear war.
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0: Of nuclear war.
3: Ultimately, both Kennedy and Khrushchev step back from the brink at the end of the Cuban Missile Crisis. Both make concessions and compromises to bring about a peaceful resolution to the crisis. Kennedy made a no-invasion pledge, so the United States pledged not to invade Cuba in the future. He also agreed privately with Khrushchev that the United States would withdraw American Jupiter missiles, which were deployed on Turkish soil. Khrushchev agreed to withdraw Soviet missiles from Cuba.
0: Kennedy's decision to remove his missiles from Turkey may have been made easier by the knowledge that a new weapon was about to come into operation, making the Jupiter missiles obsolete.
7: Good morning. Welcome to sunny Arizona and my once top secret walk to work. So we'll be 35 feet underground when the lift stops. At the end of this corridor, we're going to enter the larger portion of the underground facility, and then we're going to take another lift that's going to take us about 100 feet further underground. When this facility was operational, there were crews that were stationed here 24 hours at a time, 365 days a year. We have another few seconds to go. Level 4 is coming up, and we're going to be heading to level 7. So, here we are. We're standing underneath a Titan II intercontinental ballistic missile, the largest land-based missile ever deployed by the United States. There were 54 Titan II ICBMs that were deployed in three groups of 18 at various spots around the United States. And the Titan II carried the W-53 warhead, which had a yield of 9 megatons. That's the explosive equivalent of 9 million tons of TNT.
0: Introduced into service in 1963, the Titan II's warhead was more powerful than all the bombs used in World War II combined, including the two nuclear devices, Little Boy and Fat Man. It had a range of 6,000 miles, so could reach nearly any target in the Soviet Union within 30 minutes. It could decimate an area of 30 square miles.
7: The site itself and what specifically went on here and the capability that it had was largely classified top secret. But the site itself is out in the open. It's not hidden in any manner. And that's because we needed for the Soviet Union to know that we existed, because that ensures that they understand that this weapon system exists, it's a credible threat, and it's one more element of what makes the strategic deterrent work.
0: The Titan II would become part of the U.S. nuclear triad, consisting of ICBMs, submarine-launched ballistic missiles, and strategic bombers. These were designed to ensure second strike capabilities.
3: During the Cuban Missile Crisis, both Kennedy and Robert McNamara, Secretary of Defense, felt that the use of any nuclear weapon by the Soviet Union or the United States would produce catastrophic consequences, and that the casualties that would result from a nuclear exchange would be unacceptable for either side.
7: Basically, a strategy evolved between the two countries. It was called mutual assured destruction. And what it meant was that both countries had enough nuclear weapons to annihilate each of the other countries and, frankly, much of the world for that matter. Hence, mutual assured destruction. The acronym for that is MAD. And I don't think there's a better acronym that could describe it.
0: Although the nuclear stalemate of the era of mutually assured destruction would stabilize the Cold War, the US and Soviet Union remained bitter adversaries.
8: Yes, Gabor.
0: Both sides built their nuclear arsenals into the tens of thousands. An escalation of tensions was a constant possibility. The arms race had progressed to the point where humanity was capable of annihilating itself at the turn of a key.

0: In 1980, Yvonne Morris became commanding officer of a Titan II missile silo in the US state of Arizona. She was only 24.
1: A lot of people want to know whether there were times in history where we felt like we might receive a launch order. And the answer to that question remains classified in a lot of circumstances. But there were a number of times where the tensions between the United States and the former Soviet Union ratcheted up, really.
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0: During each of her shifts in the control room, Yvonne would be responsible for one of the most destructive weapons in the world.
1: I feel like as a 24-year-old, I probably matured on the job a little faster than I might have otherwise. It's not just the risk of Armageddon that drives you. It's the risk that you can't not be perfect, because there are very few mistakes that you could make that wouldn't have some kind of catastrophic consequence. If the crew were to receive a launch order, it would sound a little bit like this. And what are we hearing, really? It's a series of alphanumeric characters that's broadcast in the clear. Whiskey, Alpha, November, W, A, N. So, we're going to write down everything that we hear. So the next thing we have to do is authenticate and ensure that the order is actually from the President of the United States or the surviving National Command Authority. So we'd go over to the safe, we'd open it up, and inside the safe were things called authenticator cards. If they match, we know that we now have a valid authenticated launch order, and we're actually going to be launching the missile at the time that it tells us to. So at that appointed time, the deputy crew commander would take their station right here at their launch key. The crew commander would be here, ready to turn their key. Now, these keys are too far apart for one person to be able to touch both keys. That was one of the built-in positive controls to make sure that only an authorized launch would take place from this site. And in order to launch the missile, both officers would have to turn their keys and hold them in the on position for 5 seconds in order to initiate the launch sequence. Once the launch sequence is initiated, it takes 58 seconds to go from launch enable to liftoff. The silo closure door that covers the launch duct is starting to roll open.
0: The firing engines of the missile produced so much noise, the vibrations could destroy the missile before it left the silo. To counter this, 40,000 liters of water poured into the bottom of the launch duct. When the engines fired, this water vaporized, absorbing large amounts of acoustic energy. The steam produced vented out of both sides of the launch duct.
1: We have fire in the engine, and then we have liftoff. And about 30 minutes from now, Target 2, which was the primary target for this site, is going to cease to exist. And if we did launch our missile successfully, that successful launch would still be failure in the overall terms of what our actual mission was. And so it would have been the outcome we were ordered to deliver, but not the outcome that we were trying to achieve from the beginning. Because our primary mission was peace through deterrence.
0: In 1986, the Titan II was retired as an intercontinental ballistic missile. Only a few years before the fall of the Soviet Union in 1991, which brought about the end of the Cold War.
2: We tend to think with the fall of the Berlin Wall and the collapse of the Soviet Union and the end of the Cold War, that there was a return to normalcy. And in a lot of ways, there was. The reunification of Germany, the opening up of Eastern Europe, it did change a lot. But the legacy of the Cold War is very much with us. And I think in our strategic land-based ICBM force, that's very clear, because that hasn't changed all that much.
0: With nuclear saber rattling between the U.S. and North Korea, as well as Russia's plans to deploy a new generation of nuclear weapons, Cold War attitudes could resurface.
3: 24 hours a day, 7 days a week, both in the United States and in what is today Russia. There are people in silos sitting in chairs ready to turn keys that would launch missiles. I mean, that's the way it was in the Cold War, and there's been no relaxation of it since.
0: In silos across America, the Minuteman III missiles, the last remaining intercontinental ballistic missiles in the U.S. nuclear arsenal, stand waiting, ever ready.
2: The Minuteman III entered service in 1970. During the Cold War, they were targeted at sites in the Soviet Union. Each missile carried what is called a multiple independently targetable reentry vehicle, MIRV for short. So it carried three nuclear warheads in the reentry vehicle. As a result of treaty negotiations, it was reduced to one nuclear warhead. And all the Minuteman IIIs that are still in service in the United States, about 400 or so, they only have one nuclear warhead. And they can be targeted at any time. They're not automatically targeted to the Soviet Union the way they were during the Cold War.
0: Unlike its predecessors, the Minuteman series would make use of solid fuel as opposed to liquid fuel.
2: The problem with liquid fuel is that it's very difficult to handle. It's dangerous, it's volatile, it requires a lot of plumbing, a lot of infrastructure. So with the introduction of solid fuels, it got rid of all those problems because solid fuel is inert, it's not volatile, difficult to handle, it's got the consistency